0: sources, and each individual sublocal from the universities will choose or elect a representative to sit at the table for them. The negotiations themselves actually bounce around the state from campus to campus, so making sure that as many of us get a chance to participate as we can. We actually we did negotiate in the ground rules for this particular session that Zoom observation would be allowed for all members, and in-person observance is actually also always allowed by members. They're not allowed to participate if they're there in person, but they can come in and watch. Really nice over as bargaining has progressed to see the number of folks watching on Zoom just grow and grow and grow. I think at our last one, we had about 135 folks watching from across the state.
1: And your current contract expires?
0: June 30th is actually the expiration of our current contract, which is still within the initial bargaining window. Our initial bargaining period, which started on February 12th, doesn't end until July 12th. I believe, as far as the employee relations board and all that sort of thing, the contract is to be followed in spirit for that time period, like in between when the initial contract ends and when we finish negotiations. But yeah, we're getting down to it.
1: So what is SEIU's bargaining platform? And give our listeners a sense of what are the main sticking points in your negotiations for a labor agreement with the college administrations.
0: Yeah, the union's bargaining platform is, I think, pretty simple and pretty much what it always is a fair contract that recognizes that the majority of working hours that are required to operate a university are actually put in by the folks on the ground. The people in between, everyone that does all of the jobs that make everything else possible for everyone else. So there's the teachers and the students and the administration, none of them could do any of their jobs without SEIU workers making all of that possible. And we want to be fairly compensated for that. At the bare minimum, we would like to keep up with the cost of living. We would like reasonably priced health cares, and we would like some language in place in our contract to strengthen our union and keep it healthy on campus. In terms of sticking points, I feel sticking points is something that I would use that phrase if we were like close in the negotiations and there were like just a few things that had to be hashed out. But this particular session, we are at such different ends of the spectrum. It's just one great big giant sticking point. The union has our initial financial offer, which is usually kind of the big one you save towards the end of the negotiating period, is you deal with non-financials early, you get to the big financial part later. Our request was a 2-year contract with cost of living plus 3%, and then a second year with cost of living plus 4% for cost of living increases, and that's included in all our steps and all that sort of stuff. The administration also put a fair amount of pressure on us to bring that to the table quickly, and then they delayed their own delivery of financials, which ended up being an offer of a 4-year contract with a total wage freeze for all members. I'm not sure if sticking point is the right phrase for that, but yeah, I mean, just in that, it's been, I mean, that getting that offer, hearing that offer was it felt like a real challenge. Honestly, it was a real, like, I felt like they wanted us to be scared. They are really crying poor, and it was hard to believe, honestly.

0: which when you put it in those that framework just aggravates.
1: Whereas inflation is at 3.8%.
0: Mm-hmm. Yeah, exactly. That's the big one. There are several others. They tried to get rid of seniority as a factor within like our bumping layoff process. For those who aren't aware, bumping, if someone gets laid off who has high seniority, they have the option to bump someone in a similar position with less seniority. They put language in the contract to try and get rid of that, which we're obviously not going to accept. They tried to make it easier to contract out, labor for everybody. They basically took out the idea that they have to actually do the math to decide to determine whether it would be cheaper or not to contract out. They tried to get rid of that, that altogether. And they also, we currently have an option in our healthcare where if you choose the absolute cheapest health plan, they will do a 97-3 split. So the administration pays 97, we pay 3, and they were trying to get rid of that, which is actually the plan that about 45% of our members are on, up for it to be more expensive. So it would go from 97-3 to 95-5. Where the administration pays 95, we pay 5 from, they pay 97, we pay 3. If you consider inflation, it's asking us to get more broke. They want us to get poorer every year for 4 years. They want our healthcare to be more expensive. They want the folks who've been the longest serving, the people who have been at Portland State the longest and done the most for the students and for the staff to be easier to fire. And they want to be able to bring in contractors to do our jobs for us or instead of us.
1: So I know that the faculty have been facing serious layoff or program cuts. Is that also a threat to your unit as well?
0: Yeah, definitely. I don't know if there is any unit at Portland State that does not have at least one SEIU member as support, be it office administrator or maintenance coordinator or some sort of job title like that. So we have had about a half a dozen layoff notices come to us so far, which is not as bad as we initially expected, but is still not great. I mean, these are good, hardworking people that some of them have been at PSU for half a decade or more. And some of them have even, unfortunately, had to been through this process before.
2: Just terrible. As a higher ed instructor myself, I have to agree that classified staff are absolutely what make our schools run. Could not do it without you all. And I just can't believe what a disrespectful, I hate to even say offer, proposal, really, from administration. That is wild. So after 3 months of negotiations, what's next? What's your timeline?
0: So as I said earlier, the final bargaining ends July 12th. Our current contract ends on June 30th, which at Portland State, actually I think most of the campuses are having, are doing an action on the 30th to, I don't know if you want to say celebrate, but to make it known that we are very aware that the contract has ended, and then that changes the tone of bargaining a little bit. So at Portland State, we will be out in the park blocks, having some burgers and making signs for the marches and rallies that we know we'll be doing. There'll be music. We'll be inviting folks, SEIU members, to bring their families and have some fun. Hopefully it'll be a nice sunny day. And we'll be making our presence on campus known. Yeah. Outside of that, we do have, our last scheduled bargaining session is July 8th and 9th, which I believe is at Eastern Oregon. We are anticipating that there may be

0: one or two more scheduled after that, but we're not sure. We probably won't know until that time. Usually if they feel like they're getting close at the bargaining table by that time, they may extend it and continue bargaining. Hard to know.
1: So is that the point at which you would call for mediation?
0: Yes. Yeah. If we get to that point, after July 12th and they're just really don't feel like they're going to get any closer at the table, that's when mediation would start, which is a 15-day minimum mediation period.
1: If you've just tuned in, this is Labor Radio, KBOO Portland. 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So how are you preparing for a possible strike, which I imagine would be just as school is about to open up in the fall?
0: Yes, definitely. If we do go on strike, the timeline will be for first week of school. So move-in day, first day of classes, which is, I believe, late September. I think it's somewhere like in the last week of September, around the 27th or 28th, if I remember correctly. After the 4th of July, we're going to start doing actually a weekly purple up day. SEIU, our colors are purple and yellow, kind of garish to some, but I like it. It stands out. Purple is also, you know, the color of royalty. So we will be, having a regularly scheduled Tuesday, sort of march. We'll call it a walk for now, like a solidarity walk out in the park blocks. We'll be encouraging folks to wear their purple, wear their SEIU, make sure that their signs and, posters and things are visible at their desks and cubicles. And we'll be doing a little walk around the park blocks, probably every Tuesday around noon or 1 o'clock, something like that. Something at lunchtime that folks can come and join in. Outside of that, in terms of, preparing, it's going to be just a lot of conversation, talking to members and getting folks prepared and ready for the idea of a strike. Especially non-members, as I'm sure you folks know, sometimes one of the challenges is making sure that folks understand, that there's more to being a member than just having the dues come out of your paycheck. There are also certain aspects of being a member, certain benefits, especially when we hit the strike line, that you only get as a member. So I want to make sure that folks who, maybe are on the fence or are currently not members are fully aware and ready, for what's to come. We want to support them. We want them on our side. We don't just want their dues or their money. We want to make sure that they're taken care of if we do have to go on strike. And so having those conversations, early and often, it'll be, a big part of my role as a president is just to be around campus, to be visible and to talk with folks about a possible strike.
1: Well, what would you tell me if I were hesitant about going on strike, saying I can't afford it?
0: Well, I would ask you, what is it? I would tell you, I do understand. Everybody has to, make choices in their budget. There's things that we have to prioritize, for ourselves. I would say, Jamie, what do you prioritize? What's important to you? What do you spend your money on?
1: Rent.
0: Rent. Yes. Yeah. Yeah. A lot of us are struggling right now. One of the benefits of being a member, and when we do go on strike, we're very good. We have a lot of support from the SEIU staff to make sure that we coordinate it so that it will be, preferably right after a payday. So everyone will have recently gotten paid. Everyone's health insurance will be up to date and good for the next 30 days. And if you do get into a sticking point where you are unable to make rent, SEIU does have funds to help members to make things like rent payments or car payments, especially if it's going to cause significant hardship for you to miss that. But we can't give those funds to you if you're not contributing a small amount of funds yourself.
2: I was the strike committee co-chair for the PCC strike this past spring, and I heard from people in other unions that they were really affected by our strike, especially faculty unions in higher ed, but not just them, also teachers in K-12, other classified locals. So I'm wondering, what was the impact of the PCC strike on the classified workers at PSU, since the PCC strike included faculty and academic professionals and the classified union?
0: I think it was encouraging. I haven't spoken to too many members about it. I definitely heard folks talking about it. For me personally, I felt definitely encouraged. And I think, I hope that it sends a message to our administration. The last time we got close to a strike at SEIU, I believe, was in 1995, or it's been a long time. And that was a down to the wire, like midnight the night before they ratified a contract and got across the table and ponied up, for lack of a better word. And so it's been a long time since the Oregon public universities have felt the pain of a strike, which is only a reflection of the pain that they're putting on us in bargaining. Nobody wants to strike. It's not fun to strike. It's not cool to strike. Like, we don't want to strike if we don't have to, but we will. And to see the PCC, that they did it and that they were successful and that they got a contract that they were okay with, just really, really encourages me to say, well, if they can do it, we can do it. We're not afraid. We're not afraid to go on strike if we have to.
1: So what would be the impact of a strike on the college as a whole, on the administration, the students, the community? And how does a strike give you the power to achieve what you need and what you deserve?
0: So like we talked about earlier, SEIU classified members, the workers on campus at every university, we are the staff and the administration are sort of they're the producers, and the students are sort of the customers. But everything that the staff and administration has to do to get something to the students that's worth having goes through SEIU hands. Every single thing they do, whether that's turning the lights on when they go into a classroom to teach, when that's booting up their computer to put a presentation up on the screen, when they are laying down in the grass in the park blocks on a sunny afternoon, every single one of those things is directly impacted by SEIU workers. That includes registration, admissions, financial assistance, the cashiers, every aspect of facilities. I myself work at on campus as one of the locksmiths at Portland State University. And so if the three of us on our team were to go on strike, nobody would be able to get a new key for anywhere on campus. Everyone who needs a key to get into their office, especially at the beginning of the school year when there's an influx of new teachers and new grad students and new folks that are getting into spaces, that whole process would come to a complete halt. Not to mention that no one would be able to, it would be very difficult to sign up for classes. It would be very difficult to go to the library and borrow a computer. It would be taking a book out would be tough. You know, borrowing a book from the library would be difficult. The entire university operates on our labor. There's nothing that can be done at the university that wouldn't be slowed down, if not ground to a complete halt, by a strike by SEIU. And I think that all by itself would be enough to change the minds of the various administrations. It is an interesting wrinkle I'm just starting to wrap my head around, just the different scales and scopes of each university. They have, like at University of Oregon, they have as many folks in their housing department as we have at all of PSU. So there are some scope and scale changes, but that just makes it all the more impactful when all of us go on strike. And I don't think they literally can't run a university without us. So that's what gives us the power to win a good contract and a strike.
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0: Yeah, they can come and find us on Tuesdays starting July 7th out in the park blocks and join us for a walk. We'll be happy to chat with them about how things are going. Bargaining is closed bargaining only to SEIU members, so there's not a chance for them to come and observe. We will be just rallying and making noise. SEIU89 is our Instagram handle, so you can follow Portland State's SEIU team on Instagram at SEIU89. We've got some new folks, a couple of younger folks that, shout out Hunter, who is our, current vice president and also managing our social media. She's been doing a great job, keeping us posting out there. So follow us there and feel free to reach out, through that to, find out about what's going on. We will be, there's a potential that there will be another bargaining session scheduled at Portland State. And if we do, there will be a big rally for that, where we'll be getting a lot of folks out. And anyone who wants to come through for that, you can reach out to us on Instagram and find out when that's going to be.
1: Great. Well, that wraps it up for this evening's show. You've been listening to Kevin Reed of the SEIU 503 Sublocal 89. I'm Jamie Partridge here with my co-host, Laura Wadlin. This is Labor Radio this Monday and every Monday at 6 p.m. Stay tuned for...

was traveling through Illinois when I was invited to stop and sing at a memorial there in the little town of Mount Olive. Now, who of note in American history is buried in the cemetery in Mount Olive, Illinois? I'll give you a hint. It was a woman. It was the Union Miners Cemetery. Do you have it yet? Mary Harris. Mary Harris Jones. Mother Jones. It's hard for the mind to encompass a life that embraced the presidencies between Andrew Jackson and Herbert Hoover. Why, when Mother Jones was a little girl, there were people still alive who remembered the Revolutionary War. And she died on the eve of the New Deal. Her millinery shop burned down in the Chicago fire, and she had heard Abraham Lincoln

0: West Virginia.
1: The one thing I've learned from being a writer is that no matter what you say, X number of people are going to approve and X number of people aren't. So you might as well say what you want to say.
2: All right. You're born this way. You're born however you love, however you identify, however you feel. You're proud to just be who you are and shine.
3: 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I'm Brian DeShazer. In the news, the Supreme Courts of Nepal and Eswatini are ordering marriage equality and queer civil rights. Don't bet on trans protections in the UK's game of PM roulette. And don't bet on the New York Times for covering trans news. Say goodbye to US-funded AIDS care in South Africa. But say hello to Animal World DEI in the documentary Second Nature. After the news, we'll remember Larry Kramer and walk the streets of Pride. You'll hear all that coming up on This Way Out.
4: I'm Marcos Najera.
5: And I'm Rhett.
4: With NewsWrap, a summary of some of the news in or affecting LGBTQ communities around the world for the week ending June 27th, 2026.
5: The Supreme Court of Nepal has issued a binding directive to the government to establish marriage equality. Discriminatory language that excludes queer couples must be removed from the country's civil code. In 2023, the Supreme Court ordered the government to allow marriage for same-sex couples under a temporary registration system. However, the lack of national legislation gave leeway for clerks to still deny marriage registration. The venerable Nepalese LGBTQ advocacy group, Blue Diamond Society, wrote in a press release, "Even among couples who have registered their marriages, there is concern that their marriages may not be respected when it comes to adoption, inheritance, and other important protections they need to care for their families." The landmark June 18th ruling is the result of a 20-year legal battle led by LGBTQIA+ activists. Blue Diamond petitioned the court with a network of advocates, including Representative Bhumika Shrestha, Nepal's first transgender lawmaker. It is now up to the Nepal government to implement the ruling. Blue Diamond remains hopeful.
4: LGBTQ plus rights in the UK will soon be in the hands of a new prime minister, the seventh in a decade. Nearly 2 years after his election, Keir Starmer announced on June 22nd that he'll be resigning as Labour Party leader due to opposition from within. Starmer's attacks upon trans rights, embrace of austerity measures amid a cost of living crisis in Britain, as well as his punishment of pro-Palestine protesters have drawn heavy criticism. Starmer had a positive track record on LGBTQ plus issues until the onset of the anti-trans culture wars a few years ago. Shortly after assuming the role of prime minister in 2024, Starmer backed restricting health care for transgender youth. He aligned with the UK Supreme Court's 2025 ruling that trans women are not women, thus stripping them of legal recognition. Starmer also went along with the Equality and Human Rights Commission's barring trans women from using appropriate single-sex facilities just a few weeks ago. Greater Manchester's former mayor Andy Burnham is expected to run for Labour Party leadership and could potentially be uncontested. Burnham also similarly turned away from LGBTQ plus support and sided with the trans bathroom ban.
5: A new data investigation finds the New York Times has fueled political controversy towards trans rights. The analysis of over 3,000 articles covering transgender issues was created by Alejandro Carballo, a clinical instructor at Harvard Law School's Cyber Law Clinic. A trans woman herself, Carballo noticed a shift in the paper's editorial framing and focus when it came to issues of transgender people, particularly around gender-affirming care for youth. Carballo analyzed 12 years of Times articles. She utilized three AI models to measure how each article framed trans stories and who those stories were centered around. The study found six major changes. The Times coverage flipped from being affirmative and protective of trans rights to being dubious and supporting restrictions. Trans voices featured in articles declined, while the number of opponents to trans rights increased. Transgender identity was reframed from being a normal aspect of society to being a deviation. Times coverage migrated from personal and cultural trans stories to discussions of contested policy, healthcare, and legal news about restricting trans rights. Since 2014, rights-affirming articles decreased, while articles emphasized medical skepticism and trans culture war issues rose. Most recently, the article's focus shifted to mistrust about transgender youth healthcare. The New York Times rejects the criticism. Caraballo warns that the shift in framing has affected people's lives and influenced laws. Indeed, the Times coverage has shown up in legal and political fights over trans rights. Supreme Court Justice Clarence Thomas cited the Times in his concurring opinion for upholding a ban on gender-affirming care for minors last year.
4: The U.S. is phasing out vital funding for HIV and AIDS programs in South Africa. This will be the end for the President's Emergency Plan for AIDS Relief, or PEPFAR, originally passed in 2003 during the George W. Bush administration. PEPFAR has been the largest commitment by any nation to address a single disease in the world, credited with not only saving millions of lives, but also helping to change the trajectory of a global HIV epidemic. That's according to the KFF, a U.S. health policy research nonprofit. The U.S. withdrawal of support has come after relations continue to sour since the inauguration of President Donald Trump. An executive order in February of 2025 directed that assistance to South Africa be halted. It promoted aid for Afrikaners based on the discredited claim that a white genocide was taking place. White South Africans are nearly the only refugees currently being let into the U.S. The U.S. State Department announced that the phased drawdown of PEPFAR is a result of South Africa's failure to make demonstrable progress on policy requests by the administration. That charge is likely referring to Trump's assertion that South Africa's land expropriation laws are harming white Afrikaners. He's also displeased with South Africa's black economic empowerment policies and its condemnation of Israel's genocide in Gaza. Programs are expected to be fully phased out by the end of September, with critical personnel support continuing through March 2027, according to the U.S. State Department.
5: The LGBT advocacy group Eswatini Sexual and Gender Minorities must now be officially recognized and registered by the Eswatini government by order of the Supreme Court. But will that order move the government any more than the last top court mandate did? It's been a 7-year battle for Eswatini Sexual and Gender Minorities, or ESGM. Their original application was rejected in 2019. The registrar of companies denied their request based on the fact that gay male sex is against the law in the Southern African country. A split ruling by the High Court in 2022 upheld the registrar's denial of their official recognition while maintaining that the organization had a constitutional right to exist. However, that ruling was overturned the following year by the Supreme Court, and the registrar was given 60 days to log ESGM as a legal nonprofit. 60 days came and went. This time, the Minister of Commerce, Industry and Trade stepped in to block ESGM's legal recognition. The ministry claimed the principles and rules of the Roman Dutch law are still enforceable. The Roman Dutch law dates back to the 15th century and was imposed upon Eswatini with European colonization. The country currently operates under a dual legal system comprised of ancient Roman Dutch law and Eswatini law. Now, this week's Supreme Court ruling affirms the constitutional right to freedom of association for all citizens, their sexual orientation notwithstanding. As Amnesty International regional civic space researcher Kanyo Farise wrote for the Daily Maverick, ESGM's struggle is therefore not only an LGBTI issue, it is about the government's consolidating power and weakening accountability by attacking civic space and targeting marginalized groups. Just as it was in 2023, the government has been given 60 days to comply with the Supreme Court's order.
4: Finally, an expansive look at over 1,500 species that change sex, engage in same-sex relationships, form matriarchies, and more is hitting theaters with a debut in New York City. The documentary Second Nature follows the work of evolutionary biologist Dr. Joan Roughgarden and other scientists. The narration by transgender actor Elliot Page gives way to a richer view of the animal kingdom, debunking myths that females are inferior or that being queer is unnatural. Second Nature is directed by queer filmmaker Drew Denny, who spoke to Democracy Now! Denny was inspired by Dr. Roughgarden's 2004 book, Evolution's Rainbow, Diversity, Gender, and Sexuality in Nature and People.
0: So it wasn't until I grew up and read Dr. Joan Roughgarden's book and learned about gay penguin dads and birthing seahorse dads, for example, and genderqueer chimps and our other closest relatives, bonobos, who are matriarchal, that I finally felt in my body for the first time that I belong here on Earth just like anybody else. It may sound silly that it's the queer animals that did that for me, but that's what it took.
4: Second Nature uses a mix of humor and hard-hitting research to broaden public understanding of natural law.
0: It's true. All the scientists in our movie are women, queer, trans, BIPOC, and immigrants. And the first thing I looked for were experts. They are the most credible experts in these fields. And I think the reason that they ended up being the people in our movie is because they come from a different perspective.
4: Denny is sure to add that this exploration of the evolutionary value of queerness is not needed to validate queerness. To her, all of the science shows that queerness is absolutely not new. That's News Wrap, Global Queer News with Attitude, for the week ending June 27th, 2026. Follow the news in your area and around the world. An informed community is a strong community.
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6: where we take a quick look back at the people and the moments that made queer history.
3: I'm Brian DeShazer.
6: And I'm Sherry Lund.
3: This week, we honor the June birthdays of musician, fashion icon, producer, and photographer George Allen O'Dowd, more widely known as Boy George. The androgynous lead singer of the band Culture Club was born June 14th in Kent, England.
6: American playwright, author, film producer, public health advocate, and gay rights activist Larry Kramer was born on June 25th. Witnessing the spread of AIDS among his friends in the 1980s, he co-founded the Gay Men's Health Crisis. Kramer grew frustrated with bureaucratic paralysis and the apathy of gay men to the AIDS crisis. He expressed his frustration about the apathy of gay men to the AIDS pandemic by writing a play titled The Normal Heart.
3: His political activism continued with the 1987 founding of the AIDS Coalition to Unleash Power, widely known as ACT UP. Let's hear Larry himself from this archival clip from This Way Out.
1: The one thing I've learned from being a writer is that no matter what you say, X number of people are going to approve and X number of people aren't. So you might as well say what you want to say because you can't please everybody. And I feel that way about political activism. I feel that way about civil disobedience. We're up against the wall. The epidemic is out of control. We're facing destruction of ourselves as a community. We have to fight. And a lot of people will sympathize with our fight and with our civil disobedience. And a lot of people won't. But that doesn't mean that we shouldn't do it. That way lies even further death. That way there lies madness. That way lies closetedness. That way lies cowardice.
6: Now let's rewind to a few June key queer milestones. We'd be remiss if we didn't mention the June 28th Stonewall Uprising in Greenwich Village, New York. This event is widely considered the catalyst for the modern LGBTQ rights movement. The Stonewall Inn is now part of the Stonewall National Monument, the first national monument dedicated to LGBTQ rights and history, designated on June 24th, 2016 by President Barack Obama.
3: The 10-year anniversary of the tragic 2016 mass shooting that claimed 49 lives at the Orlando nightclub was observed on Friday, June 12, 2026, with a Pulse Night of Remembrance.
6: That's this week's Rainbow Rewind, because remembering our past fuels our pride. I'm Sherry Lund.
3: And I'm Brian DeShazer. Stay tuned. More This Way Out is coming up.

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1: What does Pride mean to you? What are people celebrating for around the world? Some of the folks who came out for the festivities in Los Angeles told This Way Out's Emma Schulman that to them, Pride means a variety of things, but mostly it's about being yourself.
2: Aging is a powerful thing. With that comes different forms of generational knowledge and different viewpoints of events. Pride 50 or even 20 years ago looked so much different than it does today. I talked to four people about what they think about Pride and how they view Pride today. The first person I interviewed at Los Angeles Pride.
3: Katrina Vinson, she, her.
4: Yeah.
3: What Pride means to me, I mean, it means so much, right? Like loud and just being ourselves, right? Just being proud to be who you are in the way that you were born. All right. You're born this way. You're born however you love, however you identify, however you feel. You're proud to just be who you are and shine.
4: Yes.
3: As your authentic self.
4: What is something that like you would say to your younger self?
5: You say that, oh man, that it's okay to be gay.
3: I had a lot of like sleepless nights crying about the fact that I was gay and I didn't want to be gay. And what I wish I could say to my younger self is that, it's okay to be you. It's going to be okay. And it gets better and that it's beautiful and you get to be beautiful.
4: Yeah. And what is something that you would tell a young person or just like, you know, anyone who's like dealing with the current stage of politics right now?
3: That, you know, to find your community, right? To be proud of who you are. And it's a little grim in the world, but it does get better. And finding, and now's the time to be with community. And that's what Pride's all about, right? Being with community and being with other people that are here to fight the good fight and just be out and around and celebrate who we are. And just be able to celebrate being your authentic self. And that's okay. And
4: yeah. And, what do you hope for Pride in the future?
3: I hope for Pride in the future that it's just more and more celebrated. There's less hate in the world, that there's less people asking why we need a Pride and more people just celebrating with us and just saying, yeah, like you've come a long way. Let's celebrate that.
4: Yeah. How do you feel about Pride right now?
3: Hello. Pride right now, you know, it's needed more than ever in this climate and everything that's going on in the world. And I think it's really important for us to be out there and the visibility out there and proud and for us to be visible and for people to see that like we're still thriving. We're still waving that flag. We're still happy to be who we are and we're going to celebrate ourselves. Be with community.
4: Yeah. All right. Do you have any, questions you would like to, or do you have anything you would like to, add or anything you would like to, that I didn't ask about?
3: Just be you. To anyone out there that's struggling with their identity and struggling with their sexuality and that it does get better and that you can find your community and you can have a really good, happy life. And like, it's okay to be who you are.
4: Yeah.
3: Be who you are. Shine bright.
4: Yeah.
2: The second and third person I chatted with was a mother-daughter duo at Dyke Day.
6: My name is Caitlin Herrera. She, her. I'm 25 years old. Pride means waking up in the morning, no matter what, being happy for yourself, being happy for people that are like you, being happy and just being proud of who you are and who you want to be.
4: Yeah.
6: And making space for others to also feel that way. Honestly, I would just give my younger self a big hug.
4: Yeah.
6: And just walk her hand for life. I could.
4: Yeah.
6: There's not really much I could really say.
4: Yeah.
6: If anything, I would just. I was very. I was a very excitable little girl, very different, so I was always getting bullied and all that.
7: But honestly, I slayed. I love sparkles, love dancing, Britney Spears. Like, I was me since I was little. So I would just hold my hand.
8: Yeah.
7: Say it'll be okay.
8: Yeah.
7: What's crazy is I came up to my mom when I was in high school, and I told her, I was like, I'm pansexual. She's like, oh, I don't know. I'm like, are you sure? Do you know? And later, she came out after I became an adult when I was like 19 maybe. So, like an estimate. Definitely, like, made it. Because I don't have any sisters. I only have a brother. So, I just know, like, she was meant to be my sister, but God made her my mom for a reason. I needed her as a mom more than a sister.
8: That makes sense.
7: So she's more special than any friend I've ever had in my entire life. Even if we get into those moments, you know, where we bicker or whatever, but it's always through love and strength and
8: troublemaking. Yeah, that makes complete sense.
7: I just hope that, I don't know, I could just bring all different kind of cultures together. I come from a multicultural background. My mom is white, my dad is Salvadorian. I see all, grew up with all these different people, and I just want everybody to kind of just learn how to vibe on a similar level without being fake, you know?
8: Yeah.
7: Like, without having to be like, ugh, uncomfortable.
8: Yeah.
7: So my hope is just to like kind of spread that.
9: Careful for other kids, okay?
7: That way of, kind of like how you write a story, just like for yourself. And put it into other people's lives in a way that fits a puzzle piece.
8: Yeah.
2: Afterwards, I spoke to her mom as well.
10: Well, my name is Diana, and she, her are my pronouns. I'm 47. What else? I'm a mom of two. I'm gay. My daughter's gay. And that's about it.
8: Yeah. What is something you would say to your younger self, your pride?
10: Oh, my gosh. I would tell my younger self, like, I wish I could tell her, don't be so insecure, be who you are, like, be yourself, and hear what people think. I don't think I would have listened, but nowadays, yeah, that's kind of how I feel, like, wow, it took me so long to really come into who I am and just be comfortable with who I am, so.
8: That makes sense, yeah.
10: Proud of my daughter, because she's already there.
8: What is something that, like, what is a message that you want your daughter to take away from Pride?
10: I feel like authenticity is like one of the main things for me. Like that's one thing I struggled with growing up and coming into my queer identity is like my authenticity and who I am and not trying to like impress or make people see me a certain way. And I feel like that's just what I want for her. Just be who you are. Don't care what anyone thinks. Like just live out loud, you know? Like that's been one of the biggest messages for me personally.
8: Yeah. And how do you, like, one of you, like, your impact? Like, and you look back from, like, your life, what is something, like, oh, like, I'm really, like, I'm so glad that I did X?
10: I think one thing I will say is, like, to keep going, keep moving forward, and even when you feel uncomfortable, even when it feels awkward, weird, different, you just move forward with what's truly who you are and like let yourself be, you know, like it eventually it all starts feeling aligned, you know, it's just like you have to get through the awkward part of it, you know, so for me that was it, like just getting through that and never knowing like who I really am or feeling comfortable and then just like, okay, now I do.
2: And last but not least, we have our last interviewee.
8: So your name, your pronouns, and anything else you wanted to state for a fun fact?
11: Fun fact. I wasn't prepared for that.
8: I know, the hardest question.
11: I know. Hi, I'm Cassie Vaughn, she, her. I am a voice actress. That's a fun fact.
8: Good fun. what'd you do for, if anything, for Pride already, or what do you want to do for Pride?
11: I mean, for Pride, I've been gay. That's crazy. I'm trans, so existing is a lot.
4: Yay!
11: Yay! I mean, I haven't really done anything event-wise, but just kind of like hanging out within community and friends and, yeah, very low-key.
4: Yeah, that's good. How do you view, or like, what would you say is like something, because you're 24, what was something that like you would like tell your younger self?
11: I mean,
4: about where you are now.
11: About where I am now.
4: Yes.
11: I mean, canon events and everything. Can't mess with the past. Time travel. No, but I mean, like, it's hard because it's like a part of me wants to say to like trust, like tell old me to trust herself kind of thing. But it's also just given the abusive situation I was in, it's a bit harder to say that that would have done anything. Like, I think I got to where I am because just of how things played out and the advice that I had back then, I received it at the right times, as much as there's always that feeling, I think, especially with a lot of trans people, where it's like, I wish I came out sooner, but it's like safety. Honestly, I would just kind of tell her that, like, as cheesy as it is, it's gonna be okay. And I wouldn't believe it back then, and I know I wouldn't, but yeah.
4: Yeah. What is something that, like, you know, like, what does pride mean to you? Like, when you hear the word, like, pride, like, what does that mean to you?
11: I mean, I think it's just kind of being proud in who you are. I use pride, proud in the definition of pride, but, like, just being yourself. Like, that's really all, I guess, pride is, like, for me, it's, like, just being, like, out. Like, I don't know, just kind of being proud of who I am and the journey that I've had so far and the, like, hardships and struggles that I faced.
4: Reflecting on the many different struggles and joyful aspects of the queer community throughout Pride Month has been wonderful. Thank you all for listening.
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1: 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Emma Schulman produced the Pride feature. 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
14: Let's see, Herb Edwards. 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Herb was a logger, a working logger, and he was also a wobbly, of many other things, an organizer. 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But he could drink them. Old Herb Edwards, he told me about the free speech fight.
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15: The German journalist, Hussein Doro, because of his reporting on the genocide in Gaza, has been hit with draconian sanctions. Since May 2025, he has been banned from leaving Germany or reentering if he somehow managed to leave. He has been forced to surrender his identity card. His bank account has been frozen. He's prohibited from working, although he is allowed 506 euros per month to survive. The German Bundestag passed legislation targeting anyone, directly or indirectly, who provides money or other resources to a person on the sanctions list. Offenses are punishable with up to 5 years imprisonment. And because these sanctions are defined as an administrative measure within the EU's bureaucracy, he cannot appeal to a German court. This imposition of civil death is a familiar tactic used to cripple and silence dissidents. It was used against Paul Robeson and Julian Assange. It has seen Francesca Albanese, the UN Special Rapporteur on Palestine, and the two International Criminal Court judges who issued arrest warrants for Israeli Prime Minister Benjamin Netanyahu and former Defense Minister Yoav Gallant also locked out of the global financial system. Doro founded Red Dot Media in early 2023, the left-wing English-language video portal focused on the genocide in Gaza and the Palestinian solidarity movement in Germany. In perhaps one of the most bizarre twists to this story, the European Union charges that his reporting supports, quote, actions by the government of the Russian Federation which undermine or threaten stability and security in the Union. Think about this. Reporting on the genocide in Gaza undermines the war effort against Russia. Doro's name was included in the EU's 17 package of sanctions against Russia. No mainstream newspaper or broadcaster in Germany has reported on his case. Doro believes this silence is due to journalists and news organizations fearing they may too be sanctioned. Sanctions have also been applied to Thomas Roper and Alina Lipp, who are German journalists but based in Russia, and Natalie Yam, a Cameroonian-Swiss activist noted for her opposition to French influence in West Africa, along with Jacques Baud, a former Swiss Army colonel whose reports on the debacle in Ukraine have angered NATO and European states. Joining me to talk about his civil death and what this means for journalism, especially those journalists who report on the genocide, is Hussein Doro. Let's go all the way back to the inception of the genocide, shortly after October 7th, and if you can describe the kinds of things you were reporting and putting out in your portal.
16: Hello, Chris. Thank you for having me here. So, yeah, as you mentioned, we founded 2023 Red Media. I was its founder. And we have an understanding of an anti-imperialist socialist news outlet that is trying to highlight people's struggle around the world, especially from the global south against Western imperialism and exploitation. So until October 7, we focused internationally about struggles in Latin America, in Asia, in Europe, but also from the African continent, Middle East. And with October 7, our focus was not only, not primarily, but mainly on the Middle East and Palestine and the slowly unfolding, at the beginning, war crimes, which turned into a genocide later. So we focused heavily on that and about the pro-Palestinian anti-genocide protests across the world, in Europe or in the US, as well as in the Middle East. That was our primary focus. At the same time, we also managed to do a couple of documentaries from Palestine as well as from the African continent, which focus and highlight exploitation, which highlight war crimes, which also highlight human stories of people, as I mentioned at the beginning, fighting these injustices in their way. With the time, we also try to talk with the political actors in the Middle East who are part of this war, especially with the axis of resistance groups such as the Palestinian resistance groups with the Houthis, Ansarullah, and Hezbollah as well, to give a different perspective on the events that are unfolding, and also trying to break that one-sided news coverage on the genocide, which is still dominated here in Europe, primarily from the perspective of the Zionist entity in the Middle East. And we wanted to break that a little bit because we thought and we understood that these people who are opposing it, opposing the resistance in Palestine, partially do oppose that because they are not exposed to their version of the events and not the historical context of it. And that was our aim.
15: And when was the first indication that you were running into serious problems? I know, didn't you interview Nasrallah, the head of Hezbollah, and a few other figures? Do you think it was that? I mean, when did you first sense that you were in pretty serious trouble?
16: So that was pre-sanctions. So what happened is with October 7 and our unique coverage that we had internationally, we gained a lot of followers, we gained a lot of viewers. I think in January 2024 until mid-September 24, we had almost 500 million views, which was enormous. Yeah. And I think that triggered something because we managed to break that image and the view on the Western countries in terms of their complicity in the genocide, but also the repression against pro-Palestine activism. Because especially in Germany, we saw that, I mean, maybe you could follow that as well, how, and most of the people forget that, that 2000s after October 7, how the repression looked like on the streets in Germany. People were battered, bones were broken. Speaking Arabic was even forbidden in Berlin for a while. Even, I think, Hebrew for anti-Zionist Jews was obviously forbidden to talk even Hebrew or Irish. So the repression was heavy. And with our coverage, that unique coverage that we try to give here, also from the Middle East with these interviews and insights, we got the attention of the mainstream media here in Germany, who started directly writing articles about, like, who is spreading these Jew hate videos, who is supporting these terrorist supporters here in Germany and Europe as well. And they tried, then they started to look into us and found at some point that I, the founder of Red Media, worked in the past for Redfish, which was funded by Rupli, connected to RT back then. And they started that propaganda of, oh, Hüseyin Doğru worked at Redfish, now he's doing Red Media, it must be the same. And specific right-wing pro-Zionist journalists started to create a theory of Kremlin communist, Kremlin Jew hate, hater triangle conspiracy, that we are behind all these demonstrations, that we are provoking these things. And that the disinformation and campaign against us from the German mainstream ended up in, I think it was 14 or 16 of September 2024, when Antony Blinken, back then the second powerful person in the world, so to speak, was giving a press conference in UK, I think, and then he first time mentioned us and said Red Media is a covert operation of the Russian disinformation, according to the German newspapers. But the German newspapers never said it is like that. They always said it could be like that. And so it was an assumption at the beginning. And then Blinken talked about it. The question is also how the German newspapers' coverage ended up on his desk, because the German newspapers are internationally not really relevant. And then what the German newspapers did, first there was an allegation from their side, Blinken talked, and out of the allegation they made a fact. They said, red media is Russian, because Blinken said so, but

0: The whole media organization was sanctioned.
1: Me and my media organization, Red Media, we both. I mean, me as a founder, I was sanctioned because I was accused that I'm spreading false information, disinformation, and terrorist propaganda through my media outlet, Red Media. And that was the reason why they put us on the sanction list.
0: So did that shut down your media operation, in essence?
1: No, what happened before, and that, I think that's the irony then, not the irony, but the scary part technically. So because we understood there is something coming from the German government, European governments, and we saw what happened after when the war in Ukraine started, that everything was banned in Germany. People got lost their jobs also with after October 7. A lot of academics, journalists, they got publicly attacked by newspapers. Even German journalists called their employees and told them, do you know they're participating in a pro-Palestinian demonstration? Because of that, people lost their jobs here. And we're not talking about just a social worker. We're talking about professors. We're talking about journalists. We're talking about doctors, lawyers, everyone. So we understood it is going into a dark direction. So we decided before, I think it was 1 or 2 weeks before the sanctions, we decided to shut down Red Media. And that was before the sanctions, without us even knowing that there will be something like sanctions. Because we got also threats against our colleagues who were threatened, and there was a social media campaign against people, and then we decided it is not worth the risk, especially being me personally, partially being in Germany, but other people being in Europe or other countries. And that was the reason why we shut down Red Media. We announced it publicly. And then the European Union, I think 1 or 2 weeks later, sanctioned me and Red Media, even though there was no Red Media anymore. So that's a bit, I mean, the funny or scary part even, that they come even after you if you don't even do what you were supposed to do, what they allege you to do. Yeah, that happened then on the 20th of May.
0: Before we get into your sanctions and what they've, you know, done to your personal and professional life, just explain why Germany is such a fervent supporter of the Zionist state, of an apartheid regime, of the genocide. It's from a distance, certainly not because anti-racism runs through German blood.
1: No. Clearly not, because if you look at statistics, if you look at what the German Chancellor says since 1 or 2 years, it's quite racist remarks publicly against migrants. So there is this rumor, and that's what the German politicians constantly repeat, that they have a historical responsibility towards the Jewish people and the state of Israel because of what they did. And they have this nice slogan, never again is now. But I don't believe that Germany is supporting the Zionist entity because of the historical responsibility towards Jewish people. Because if they really would have that historical responsibility against the crimes that they committed, they would show the same historical responsibility and support for the people of Namibia, which they slaughtered back in the days. And still until today, refuse to pay compensations. They would have the same support against the people of Crete, which fascist Germany invaded and massacred. And until today, they refuse to pay compensation or even support them. The funny thing about that is even in Crete, Germany, the German government is still funding up today memorial or an area where former Nazi soldiers are buried, and they're paying until today with German taxes, fascists, people, tombs, and the area where they're buried. I mean, this is not the historical responsibility. I think what we need to understand is, in general, in which political, economical context the support for Israel or the support for genocide is happening. Germany's economy is declining. That is a fact. Germany may

0: the technologic update of their economy, of their industry. They missed the entire AI developments. Their heart of their industry, which is the car manufacturing, is crashing down. They're losing against the US. They're losing against the Chinese. I think in that context, Germany is trying to find their own place in the changing world, in the multipolar world that we have. And German imperialism is trying to be the leading force in Europe as well. I think that's also why they're pushing quite hard if it comes to Ukraine. And that's why they're pushing also in the Middle East. Because if you look at who is benefiting in Germany from the genocide in Palestine, is the German military industrial complex, is Rheinmetall. Germany is still selling weapons there. Germany sold weapons to Saudi Arabia. Germany sold weapons to Turkey, which was used against the Kurds in the Middle East. In Syria, and now this is the same happening also with Palestine. And the other thing is, I think that Germany is trying to survive politically and economically. I mean, you heard as well what von der Leyen said a couple of months ago, I think, where she said that the civil that the car manufacturing should be reorganized so they can be part and produce tanks or weapons. And this is exactly what they want here as well. I think it was Volkswagen who's now thinking as well to produce for the military industrial complex. And Germany is playing a crucial role there to redesign Europe militarily, to spend more money for militarization. Now they want to invest 500 billion euros in the next couple of years. There is also a militarization of the society happening, and I think this is all part of that. And even for them and for their technology, Gaza and the genocide is also a good opportunity to test their weapons and then later go on, I hope not, but against Russia or other places in the world, because German imperialism is waking up again. And they want to be the dominant power in Europe, and I think they're trying to find their place in the world. And we know how it ended the last time when German imperialism got militarized and expanded in the world.
1: So you're sanctioned. When did you find out that you were sanctioned? How did you find out you were sanctioned? And I assume you were immediately cut off. You couldn't go down to your ATM and get money or anything.
0: So I was sanctioned on 20th of May, 2025. So this is very important. When you're sanctioned, you are not informed. No one is informing you. No one is informing you beforehand or the day when you're sanctioned. It is up to you to find out that you are sanctioned. So that's the first problematic part, because once you're sanctioned, until you found out that you're sanctioned, you could circumvent sanctions. That's a criminal offense. So you can get in Germany, I think now up to 5 or 10 years and 50,000 euros, 5 to 10 years prison, I think. Don't nail me on the number. So how did we find that out? The day when I was sanctioned, me and my wife was pregnant back then, we went to the pharmacy to buy some medicine for her, and her cards did not work. No credit cards, no nothing. And then we said maybe there is a glitch. And then I tried my card. It did not work out as well. And then we called the bank. And the bank said, we can't tell you because, what did they say? Yeah, they said, we can't tell you. Please write us an email and a letter. And later the day when we were at home, obviously we are journalists. We're looking into the news, new Russian sanction package. And then I found my name on that list. But there was a weird thing because I'm a German citizen, only German citizen, no dual nationality. And there was my name, my birth date, but it said a Turkish citizen, born in Turkey even, with a different address, which is not my address. So then we were curious, looked into it, read it, and it said Hüseyin Doğru, AFA Media, Red Media. And we said, yeah, it must be me. But why is there such a mistake? Then we called the lawyer. The lawyers asked the EU council what is happening. Why is it happening? Because When we found out that I'm sanctioned, we read the sanction reasoning. And that is also, I think, quite dangerous and shows where Europe in general is going. It said sanctioned under the 17 Russian sanctions because of very deep financial and personal ties to the Russian state's propaganda apparatus. And then they tried to explain why is that so. And they gave, and it's still online, that paper, three reasons. First one was that I interviewed Palestinian resistance groups, which is for them spreading terrorist propaganda. The second reason was that I reported from a university occupation, that university here in Berlin, Humboldt University, it was Karl Marx's university, by the way, was occupied by pro-Palestinian activists. And I was there. They invited me. They gave us information beforehand. And I reported from there. And they said that I gave Jew haters a platform to spread terrorist symbols. I think they mean the triangle, the red triangle, which is now forbidden in Germany. Even, I think, the symbol of watermelon in Germany is not allowed anymore. And the third reason was that I covered protest, demonstration, and violent demonstration in Germany and in Europe. Therefore, I am apparently trying to create discord and destabilize Europe. Therefore, only Russia can benefit from that, which is a very hard thing to believe, to having that formula and reason. So this is how I found out that once you're sanctioned, your accounts are frozen immediately, but not only yours, also from your family. My wife's accounts were immediately frozen as well. Her savings are until today seized, until today. They don't give back her savings. And since 1 week, almost 2 weeks, my mother's accounts are frozen. And then they start to target also your family, because there was a time, I think it was almost 10 days, 2 weeks, where me, my wife, my two newborns and 7-year-old child, we had for 10 days or 2 weeks only 104 euros to survive. 104 euros in a city like Berlin. So they really want to hurt you then, and they really want to make you feel that they're coming for you. And they also show you that it is not only the person who is sanctioned who is targeted, the entire family is sanctioned. Because since then, I think it was this January, German government created a new law, the sanctions implementation law, which is more repressive than the sanction itself. The sanction do allow support to my family, or let's say they do not criminalize the support to my babies, to my children or to my wife. But the new German law criminalizes, even in theory, they left that door open because it's so vaguely written, that the support to my babies, if you would come now, say, Hussein, I have some nappies for your children, you technically could charged with 5 years prison or up to 50,000 euros of fine. So they criminalize everything to isolate you. And this is also sanctions. It is not only asset freeze. And I'm not allowed, because I'm sanctioned, I'm not allowed to leave Germany. No, yeah, to leave or enter Europe, that's what the sanctions say. But the problem lies here that sanctions are designed for people outside of Europe. So they don't really know how that should function with me, because I'm a European citizen and I'm living in Europe. So recently the German government said I am allowed to leave. But for the question, when the journalist asked the question, is he allowed to enter? They said, that's not our responsibility. And they said, but he's a German citizen. They said, that's not our responsibility. So sanctions are quite, have a big effect, not only on the person, but also the entire family.
1: And of course, you're not allowed to work.
0: That's also something they don't know, if I'm allowed to work or not. We applied for permission, because I need to apply for everything, for permission from the Federal Bank, the Bundesbank, or BAFA, which is like the customs, for everything. So I have 506 euros that I can use monthly for humanitarian reason, which is not enough at all. Everything else I need to ask. Even if I want to pay my rent, pay my lawyer, pay my bills, I need to ask them and they need to give me permission for that. And with the work is the same thing. There was a leftist, anti-imperialist news outlet called Junge Welt, Young World. It's quite an old leftist newspaper in Germany, who wanted to employ me, who said, hey, Hussein, we want to show solidarity, but we also want to employ you. And the German government couldn't tell us until today if I am allowed to work there or not. So it's everything vague because they don't have the answers as well, because the sanctions violate European law. The sanctions violate European member states law because they're designed against people outside of Europe. So that is the limbo where I am right now.
1: And your legal recourse, you don't have one inside Germany, as I understand it, but you technically can go to the European Union court. Is that correct?
0: Yes. So first of all, I think people need to understand sanctions are extrajudicial measure. They're extrajudicial. There's no court. There is no hearing. There is no evidence. There is no sentence by the court. Nothing. Just 27 foreign ministers of Germany come to, Europe come together and they just decide we sanction these people, then they sanction it. So that's the main problem. I need to fight something that is decided extrajudicial with judicial measures, which does not really work. So in Germany, I can't go to the courts because Germany says we are not responsible for that. You need to go to the European Union, to the courts, which we are. We are at the European Court, which is in Luxembourg right now, is one before the European Court of Justice. And we are expecting a decision, I think, next month or the month. In August, July, August. But the problem lies here that I don't have really all the rights to defend myself because I technically can't, or I'm not allowed to pay my lawyer. So everyone says you can have a lawyer, you can fight and challenge that in front of the courts, but I need to ask the German government if I can pay my lawyer. So they technically control how much access I have for my defense. Which makes it very hard for me to fight that. So they control the means and they say we have nothing to do here in Germany with that. So right now we're waiting there. We think it's going to be a negative decision by the European courts because it is a political decision. Sanctions are political. It has nothing to do with a judicial process. And even the European Council's website says, when they describe what sanctions are. And that's the most frightening thing. I think that shows us where European imperialism, maybe the German imperialism, because German imperialism is European imperialism, that dominant power here, where it goes. And they say that sanctions are not punitive. Sanctions are designed to change the non-illegal behavior of the person, to promote the foreign and security policy of the European Union. That's very important. It's a non-illegal behavior is sanctioned. So that means if you do not think like us, if you do not promote our foreign policy or security policy, then we can sanction
2: 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Listening to KODX LP 96.9 Seattle and streaming online at kodxseattle.org. It is 6:30 p.m. Up next, KBOO's Prison Pipeline.

0: Today on Prison Pipeline, we're talking about what happens when someone leaves prison and tries to access health care on the outside. Something that sounds simple, but often isn't. When people leave prison, they don't just re-enter society. They're expected to navigate a healthcare system that often has no idea what they've been through. I'm Angela Kim, and today I'm joined by Hillary Nichols from OHSU's Richmond Clinic. She leads the HEAL-R Healer Program, which is working to change what reentry healthcare looks like in Oregon. Hillary, welcome, and thank you for being here.
1: Thank you for having me.
0: For listeners who may not be familiar, what is the HEAL-R or Healer Program?
1: Well, Healer is a community organizing program. So what that means is that we do a cycle of listening to patients and community members about their stories of health or ill health, listen to what community priorities are most important to them. From the listening season, we build a team of people with lived expertise of the issue that we're organizing around. We have leadership development opportunities, and then as a team, we act together. And community organizing actually has a long tradition in community health centers. So the Richmond Clinic is a community health centers. It's one of a couple of different community health centers that we have at OHSU. And so really our program is bringing us back to the roots of the community health center movement. And since our inception, Healer's inception in 2014, we've organized campaigns around affordable housing that resulted in $67 million more in affordable housing in 2015. We passed statewide legislation that mandates the translation of prescription labels in 2018. In 2020, we organized a social connection campaign. And right now we are launching the first BIPOC diabetes support group at our clinic that was created by community members and also Oregon's first reentry healing program created by people with lived experience of incarceration.
0: That's amazing. You've been very busy. How did you discover that there was a problem in reentry healthcare?
1: Yeah, so I mentioned that we start everything with a listening season and listening sessions. And so I'll tell the story of the first time that I met Joshua. We took a walk. I believe it was in Alberta Park. I think it was the springtime. I remember some birds chirping. It was the perfect weather. And I had met Joshua through another organization called the Metropolitan Alliance for Common Good, or MACG. We both found ourselves there as community organizers. And so as part of my job as a health equity community organizer, when I meet with anybody, I love to ask them, you know, what keeps you healthy or what keeps you from living your healthiest life? And that's when Joshua shared what they shared with me about their incarceration. And I'll never forget the story that they told me, which was when they first tried to go and pick up some essential medications and were expecting it to be an affordable price and learned that it was going to be like $600 or $700. They were very confused because they thought that they were insured with OHP. And it just turns out that they had not been post-incarceration. And so that was the first time I had actually learned that people's Medicaid are either suspended or terminated when they become incarcerated. As someone who doesn't have that lived experience, that was news to me, way, way late news. And so it was my first insight and sort of understanding and dismantling in my mind how the system actually works and how we've got real major structural discrimination happening with this group of people in our community.
0: And why did OHSU decide to invest in reentry health right now?
1: Oh, I love this question because OHSU is focusing on reentry health right now because Healer is focusing on reentry health right now. And that is because people that we talked to said it was important. So like I said, this is what I love about community organizing. OHSU is deciding to invest in reentry health because we made that happen. We have core team leaders with lived expertise. We meet every 2 weeks. And when our listening season really uplifted that this was an issue that many, many people experience, and that there are so many ripple effects, not only to the individuals who are being released, but to their family members and other community members, we decided to make that our area of focus. And so for every 2 weeks for the last 5 years or so, we've been focusing on this and dreaming up solutions and then working towards those solutions. And that's how we came to the reentry healing program. And I should say that Healer, while we always emphasize that we need people with lived expertise of the issue on our core team, we also bring in healthcare workers too. So nurses, doctors, students, anybody kind of in the OHSU network or in the healthcare network, we're also bringing into our core teams as well. So we really feel like there's a lot of power in bridging people's lived expertise with people who really understand the system intimately. And so when we sparked this idea of a reentry healing program probably about 2 years ago, just in conversations in one of our meeting, our biweekly meetings, it was an idea that kind of stuck. And so we started talking about it to pretty much anybody who would listen. Kind of promoting this idea, honing this idea. We talked to at least 100 different people with lived experience of incarceration, in addition to people who've worked in the system, and started really crafting what we have today. And so really it's been this community organizing effort that's brought this to life. And, you know, I'll give a shout out to OHSU for having a clinic-based community organizing program for sure.
0: That's awesome. So in the acronym HEALER, those first two letters stand for health equity. In this context, what does that actually look like for someone who's leaving prison?
1: That's a great question. You know, for me, and I'm going to probably repeat this a couple of times in my interview, but everything that I am about to say is everything that I've learned from people with lived experience. But to that end, I think what equity means in this context is taking into account everything that a person has been through. So I have heard stories of guards or corrections officers being gatekeepers to medical, sometimes at the expense of people's lives. I have heard stories of people being on the wrong medication for decades or being on medications that are no longer even available in the community because they are so old and outdated. I have heard stories of missed diagnoses, and I've heard plenty of other stories of really challenging and harmful power dynamics, you know, feeling like people are still treated as an inmate when they go into healthcare. And to be an inmate is to be dehumanized in a certain way. And so to bring in all those experiences into the healthcare world, that's what people are experiencing. And these are really common stories. I can't really think of anybody who didn't have a story like that that I've talked to. And I've talked to, like I said, about 100 or more people in the last couple of years. So it really, it means taking into account all of those things that a person has experienced. But I think to me, equity also means that you are looking at the system that created those outcomes as well. So the fact that we have it baked into the Social Security Act, that Medicaid is not allowed anywhere in any carceral institution, that we just have no infrastructure or coordination pathways between corrections and healthcare, that we really remove people from the community and say, like, this is, you're no longer a part of our community until you return. I think these are all structural issues that if we're taking an equity lens, we need to be focusing on as well, in addition to providing trauma-informed care.
0: What does the HEALER team look like day to day, and who are the people with lived experiences, and what roles do they play?
1: Well, day to day, everybody is really doing their own things. Like I said, we are a very diverse group. What really brings us together is an energy to put towards positive social change, which is a lot of different kinds of people, and that we're focused on health, which can mean a lot of different ways. But as far as what people are doing day to day, oh my gosh, a lot of people are doing community work, whether that's through art or peer mentorship, nonprofit work, other community organizations, poetry, trades, healthcare workers, servers, you name it. So people are doing all kinds of things. And it's really obviously when we come together, that we're really doing the thing. And that's when the magic happens. And I will say that, as a lead organizer, I will often introduce my title actually as a heartbeat holder for Healer. And by that, I actually borrowed from another organizer with the Together Lab you need somebody who can kind of keep the momentum going in those in-between times when we're meeting and everybody else is doing their amazing work in their community and in their world. So I help support kind of the heartbeat of the strategy, of our direction, help with facilitation and agendas and things like that. Although we do practice a lot of shared leadership, that is kind of how we do our day to day. And then when we come together, how we make a lot happen in, really, packed full hour and 15 minute meetings. And as far as lived expertise, like, it really is so central to what we are doing. And so people with lived expertise, often people are invited by leaders who are already on the team. So it's kind of a snowball effect. So, you know, I mentioned Joshua, who I actually think if you go into the archives, you'll find another Prison Pipeline interview with myself and Joshua. You know, Joshua introducing me to another person who introduced me to another person who then said, hey, I think you should come to this meeting. And so it kind of grows organically, just by the power of each individual leader's networking ability.
0: So Oregon Health Sciences University is unique in that they're not just a university, they're a healthcare system. So do you include healthcare students that are involved in this? And what do they learn that they wouldn't get from traditional learning?
1: Yes, I love working with students and learners. So we have learners coming to Healer all of the time. A lot of people find Healer of their own accord. Often it's not a uncommon story for me to hear, this is what I've been looking for. You know, medical school, nursing school, PA school, all of these are very intensive technical educations. And, you know, let's be real. Most of our medical education curriculums are not completely derived from health equity principles or community engagement. So while many people go into healthcare because of their motivations around community engagement, around connection, around relationships, what they don't find often is that that gets very satisfied in a medical education. And so we have a lot of people come to Healer because they get to actually just be with people and act together, and it feels really good. So we get a lot of students that way. We also have a partnership with the School of Nursing, where we have two nursing students in their population health course each term come into a placement with Healer. And that has been really fantastic as well. So not only are we getting a couple of wonderful students every so often who are kind of put me in coach and ready to do whatever it is that our core team has, you know, decided to focus on or what we're doing in the moment. But students also come with their own great ideas too. So right now the students that we're working with had an idea to incorporate a simulation around an incarcerated patient into our simulation lab at OHSU. Even though I work at a healthcare institution, as I say, I'm super not a medical provider. I'm a community organizer who happens to work in healthcare. Sometimes people just assume I'm a doctor or a nurse, and I have to very, very much correct them. So even I'm still learning things about how a big health system or a academic health center works. But, you know, people have to learn how to do all kinds of things. And so we have a simulation lab that helps students learn different skills in a lower stakes environment where you're practicing on actors or medical models instead of real people in real scenarios. And so as we've been organizing around incarceration and the reentry healing program, this conversation about the as they call it, the sim lab came up. And we just got to thinking, like, what if there was, well, first of all, are there any simulations that have to do with incarcerated patients? The answer was no. And then that gets us, you know, our organizing juices flowing. And we're like, well, if organizing in a lot of ways is about creating things that don't exist yet, and won't exist unless you make them happen. Why don't we make that happen? That we could change a whole new generation of healthcare professionals to actually understand what happens in, what an incarcerated patient might be thinking or experiencing, how to handle that power dynamics of having a corrections officer in the room, what are the rights of the healthcare workers as far as protecting their patients, everything like that. So we're very excited when we have students who come in with their own ideas as well. And they get to develop organically over time, and really what students usually say is the most impactful experience is talking with people with lived experience and expertise of the issue that we're organizing around. Because again, there's a lot of obviously incredible things about medical education, and one of its effects I think I've seen is that it tends to further kind of separate you from your patients, right? In some ways that separation is a good thing, right? Like, you have to have good boundaries. What I think people then get really hungry for is just like fuller stories of what people experience, and not just a patient in front of them who has a problem that you're supposed to fix. I'm really getting to know people on a deeper level through their stories, and getting to see people in action too, I think is really impactful for people.
0: So I understand that the Reentry Healing Clinic is going to be focusing on women at Coffee Creek. When will that begin, and how soon after release or pre-release will you begin interacting with the women there?
1: Yeah, so this program has been you could count it in a couple of different ways, from the very, very beginnings of the rumblings of the listening sessions. Like, there was been about 4 or 5 years in the making since we had the idea of this reentry healing program. That was about 2 years in the making. And now we are on the very, very precipice of launching. So within the next month, we will be seeing patients. And we're happy to have taken that long in a lot of ways, because we know that there's so much risk in starting new programs that weren't created on the right foundations or with strong foundations. And then they peter out, and we don't want that to happen. It also takes time to develop the leadership and find the people to actually make a program that is founded on the best ideas that we could possibly have, and that is usually slash mostly from people with lived expertise. So as far as what our program looks like for someone who's going to be a patient, we're, as a community health center, we are geographic based. So anybody coming to our catchment area will be invited to be a patient. So at about 6 months, we would want folks to know, make sure that people know about our, that they are eligible to be a part of our program and to come to our clinic to get their primary care. A central part of our model is that we have a community health worker with lived experience of incarceration. This is modeled off of the Transition Clinic Network, which is one of our partners who's built a reentry health program model that exists in 48 different sites across the country. And I used to say, and not in Oregon, but now I get to say, and one in Oregon, which is great. And so their model really centers on the community health worker with lived expertise. And so we knew that was going to be essential. So at about 4 months, somebody who is releasing will get to meet with the community health worker, build a relationship with somebody who will then be available to accompany them through their healthcare journey when they're released, and get to understand what some of their priorities are. So even aside from, you know, sharing of medical records, we hope the community health worker can also talk about, like, what are your fears? What's something that you want your doctor to know that might not show up on your medical record? Have a more kind of relational approach to understanding what somebody's history was, and what they're coming in with. And then about at least 1 month pre-release, we want to make sure that people have their appointments scheduled. We want to, you know, see folks as soon as possible, but we know that every case is going to be really different. And so we have built our program in with a lot of flexibility in a lot of different ways. The other thing that we really hope to do with our program is to eventually have health education classes that can be available to anybody in the prison. So even though our program is geography based, we know that healthcare looks similar, or at least some of the basics are similar no matter where you go, and that especially for folks who have been in even more than 6 years, which isn't that long compared to how long some people are incarcerated, that a lot has changed in healthcare in 6 years, especially post-pandemic, the amount of virtual visits, how much you have to rely on things like MyChart. These are things that we hope to be able to provide as to the wider community, even if you're not able to come to our clinic. And we would also love to be able to facilitate people with lived experience, maybe even kind of alumni of our reentry healing program, to be able to come and share their experiences and just say, like, this is kind of what it was like for me. This is what I learned to work, because it's really those stories that really help people understand what to expect and can kind of relate.
0: Given the historical challenges that people have faced reentering the community after incarceration, what has it taken to build a working relationship with Coffee Creek Correctional Facility?
1: Well, I'll share a metaphor that I've used for a long time. I used to work in city government, and the metaphor applied there as well, which is that big institutions are like big ships. They take a long time to turn. Department of Corrections and OHSU are both big ships. And so that is, I think, coming with that understanding and that framework, which is why when I say, like, this has been, you know, 5 years in the making from listening to program fruition, we're willing to put in another year of being patient with the processes. And we're, to keep going with the ship metaphor, we're not going to abandon ship when things get slow. I think what's also been helpful is that we come to DOC humble. And by that, I mean, we know that there are things that we don't know. There are pressures in their system that we aren't familiar with. And so to come and say, we know that you experience challenges as well, rather than coming first with criticism, I think is important. And a really important way for us to go about our work, because there are so many people in every system that are really trying to do what they really feel is right and what probably we feel is right as well. And there are people inside the systems who chose to go and work in there, especially in corrections, because they wanted to change the system from the inside. So finding those people has been really, really great and effective for getting this moving.
0: What was the biggest barrier that you encountered from the correctional system?
1: Yeah, I'll go back to that ship metaphor. It's things are slow and momentum. I think with a new program, to start something, every part of what we're doing, we're starting new. So permission to come in and have the community health worker meet with people, where to meet with people, when to meet with people, what kinds of things are we sharing between us and what kinds of things are we not sharing between us? How are we adding HIPAA into that? Like, all of these things are things that we have to figure out for the first time, because this is a pretty unique program in the entire state as far as two institutions that don't, that are not the same. I will give a shout out to, the Transition Services Program at Multnomah County, which is really kind of a team in Multnomah County Corrections Health that connects people to Multnomah County clinics. They are awesome, and they're connecting within kind of the same, system. And so, and even that is challenging, but then add in that we've got two different, totally different systems coming together for the first time. So momentum has definitely been a challenge. But like I said, if we, are willing to put in the grassroots efforts for 5 years, we're willing to take a year of bureaucracy to really make this happen in the right way that it'll, stick around.
0: Hillary, thank you for your time and for the work you're doing. This has been an important conversation about what it really takes to support people coming home, not just with good intentions, but with real coordinated care. Programs like HEALER are trying to close a gap that has existed for far too long, but they also highlight how much responsibility still falls on our healthcare systems and our communities to do better. For our listeners, reentry doesn't end at the prison gate. Access to healthcare, trust in providers, and continuity of care can shape whether someone stabilizes or struggles. People are returning home every day, and the quality of care they receive doesn't just affect them. It affects families, communities, and public health as a whole. You've been listening to Prison Pipeline. I'm Angela Kim. Stay informed, stay engaged, and thank

0: It was Friday night. So on Friday nights, a Catholic worker tradition in the houses all over, on everybody's kids. Friday night's an education night where you talk. There's a talk, somebody to speak, and you discuss issues. Ammon Hennessy was inclined to talk about people that he had known. Well, he had known Eugene V. Debs, was in jail with him in Atlanta Federal Penitentiary during the First World War. He had known Clarence Darrow. He'd talk about Lucy Parsons. You know that name? Oh, boy, I'm glad some people know Lucy Parsons. Lucy Parsons, one of the founders of the IWW in 1905, she was the one who stood up at that convention and said, "Never be deceived that the rich will permit you to vote away their wealth." All right. Get that tattooed on your forehead. I remember one time this pops into my head. One Friday night, Ammon told about how, see, Lucy Parsons, she was at the Haymarket. Her husband, Albert Parsons, was one of the Haymarket people at the beginning of the fight for the eight-hour day, 1886, May Day. Where May Day comes from, the first May Day. Well, she lived well into this century. You know, a black Cherokee woman from Waco, Texas, married to Albert Parsons, who had been a Confederate cavalry officer. Figure that one out. Ammon Hennessy said he had the job of leading Lucy Parsons to the podium at this big May Day rally. It's in the late 30s. He described her as incredibly ancient, extremely feeble, tiny, shrunken into herself. He helped her onto the stage, her hair tied back in a neat white bun, deep-set, beady black eyes, the image of everybody's great-great-grandmother. She hunched over the podium as that multitude grew silent. And
1: 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It is 7 p.m. coming up next, this week's edition of Clearing the Fog.

0: understood what they do it for you. It was so clear to you. They shut down the factory in an economic ruse. If you could kiss the cheek of the child in the sweatshop that made your shoes. Every time we went to war to fight our evil foes, they told you we were really fighting for the good of CEOs. If you could feel the hunger of the many, see the riches of the few, if they told it like it is, what if you knew?
1: 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And while you're there, you can subscribe to the free Daily Digest. Each morning, you'll receive a summary of the articles posted the day before. This is a great way to keep up with movement news and analysis. So this week, I spoke with Claudia O'Brien Moscoso. Claudia is an organizer and journalist. She's a member of the Black Alliance for Peace Haiti Americas team and works with the Black Agenda Report. Claudia is from Peru. She has lived in the United States for 15 years, and she covers what's happening in Latin America and the Zone of Peace in Our Americas campaign. So we talk about the big picture of what's happening right now in Latin America as the United States has really escalated its pressure on a number of Latin American countries. And of course, there's an extensive U.S. military presence in the Eastern Pacific and in the Caribbean. And now the U.S. military has conducted extrajudicial murders of almost 210 people. We also talk about how the far right is gaining power in Latin America. And this is largely due to interference by the United States and its allies, such as the Zionist state. And that interference has been successful in weakening countries through economic blockades, U.S. economic unilateral coercive measures, otherwise known as sanctions, also through military invasions, military threats. And this right-wing backlash is in retaliation because of the Pink Tide, which was, you know, the rise of leftist movements in Latin America and the work that those movements were doing in their countries and together to resist Western imperialism and create alternative institutions that were not controlled by the Western states, particularly the United States. And so this is the ebb and flow, right? So the right has made a comeback, but the left is organizing to resist that. And there are a lot of important lessons in that resistance that people in the United States can learn, as well as it's really important that people in the U.S. show solidarity with these Latin American countries, because it is the U.S. government that is leading this war on Latin America. So let's see, updated news since then. I spoke with Claudia on Wednesday. That would have been June 25th. On Thursday in Colombia, the Colombian Electoral Authority recognized the right-wing candidate De La Espriella as the president of Colombia. He'll enter the office on August 7th. And so Espriella is a candidate who is a U.S. citizen and admires President Donald Trump. He donates to the Republican Party. And he basically went to Colombia to run for office specifically to try to prevent the left from maintaining power. And so the leftist candidate, Ivan Cepeda, has now conceded to Espriella, despite the fact that they lodged more than 57,000 complaints about the election. And in his statement about that concession, Cepeda basically talked about this as a setback, but that the historical pact, which he represented, is about half of the country of Colombia and has the largest bloc in the Congress from 2026 to 2030. And so that historic pact will be working to try to oppose right-wing policies. Cepeda says the people are going to be mobilizing against efforts to impose austerity on the population, authoritarianism, and repression of the population. So they are not giving up. This is hopefully a temporary setback for the program that was working to make Colombia a more sovereign state and a state that can meet the needs of its people in a peaceful way. And then on Tuesday of last week, the presidential candidate in Peru, Roberto Sanchez, denounced the election as fraught with electoral fraud, and he warned that he would not recognize the far-right politician Keiko Fujimori as Peru's president, although it sounds like she has been recognized as the president. So we'll see what happens there. Clau talks about the resistance in Peru, which has been organizing for quite a while there. And then I do want to talk about what's happening in Venezuela with the earthquakes that occurred last week on June 24th. There were earthquakes of magnitude 7.2 and 7.5, pretty close together. And since then, tens of thousands of people have been reported missing. More than 1,400 people have died as a result of those earthquakes, and more than 3,000 people so far have been injured. Rescue efforts are ongoing there. Venezuela is struggling to recover from this because the long history of the U.S. blockade against Venezuela has meant harm to their economy, impeded their ability to have on hand the supplies they need to deal with disasters such as this. And there are a lot of concerns raised by the Venezuelan population that the United States and Israel have offered to send aid to Venezuela, but there's concerns that they're doing this basically to deepen their presence in the country, get a root hold there, which they can use to organize opposition there and try to overthrow the government. The U.S. Southern Command dispatched military ships to Venezuela. Don't think that's what they need right now, but they sent the USS Fort Lauderdale and the littoral combat ship USS Billings, along with transport aircraft. And we have to remember that right now, with the kidnapping of President Maduro and his wife, Celia Flores, Venezuela is really under U.S. occupation. The U.S. is continuing to impose economic measures on the country, freeze their accounts, you know, require them to permit the U.S. to sell the oil. So this is a country that has been under assault by the U.S. for decades and is now literally being occupied by the state, and unfortunately will use this opportunity to get a stronger hold on the country. Venezuela is fighting back, and they are actually preparing to submit a report to the United Nations for the Universal Periodic Review on Human Rights that takes place next January. And they're going to be filing a report on what the impact of the U.S. sanctions or unilateral coercive measures has had on the country. Turning to West Asia, interesting events in Iraq as over the weekend, military forces raided the Green Zone in Baghdad. And this was built by the United States. It houses the U.S. Embassy, as well as the Iraqi government buildings, and some politicians live in the Green Zone. So military forces raided that and arrested a number of politicians who they are accusing of corruption in the country. And you know, as we know, since the U.S. war on Iraq, Iraq has been really pushing in recent years for the U.S. to end its occupation on the country. But the U.S., and particularly with the U.S. war on Iran, the U.S. is really refusing to leave and instead is demanding that Iraq disarm the popular mobilization units and prevent any further integration of those units into the Iraqi military. As you may remember, these popular mobilization units, or PMUs, were organized to get ISIS out of the country, and they have served as a part of the axis of resistance. That's why the U.S. opposes them. The U.S. has significant control over Iraq because of all of the Iraqi oil revenues are under the control of the United States. They're placed in the New York Federal Reserve Bank. And so as a result of having that leverage, the United States was able to demand, when Iraq was choosing its next prime minister, that Iraq choose someone who's friendly to the U.S. That's Ali al-Zaidi, and the Prime Minister of Iraq will be visiting the United States in mid-July. So a lot of tension going on right there between the U.S.-friendly government and the popular mobilization units and the people in Iraq. And then in Iran, much as we expected, the United States has violated that memorandum of understanding that it signed with Tehran. Recently, Tehran attacked several vessels in the Strait of Hormuz that were violating the memorandum of understanding between the U.S. and Iran. On June 27th, the United States attacked communications, surveillance, and military sites in the southern part of Iran along the coast. And then on the 28th,

land it's occupying in southern Lebanon. And so we have to remember that there's a internal conflict within Lebanon in that the government of Lebanon is allied with the United States and has been refusing to let the Lebanese army go to battle with Israel or the Zionist entity. And Hezbollah, which is part of the Axis of Resistance, has been the entity that's been defending the communities, the villages and towns in southern Lebanon and fighting against this Israeli invasion. And so Hezbollah is saying that they don't accept this agreement between Israel and the Lebanese government, and they are going to continue to defend southern Lebanon. And then Iran has announced that it's demanding that all members of the NATO alliance who participated in the U.S.-Israeli war against Iran be held accountable for war crimes and other violations of international law. This comes as the NATO Secretary General Mark Rutte boasted about the role that NATO countries played in the U.S.-Israeli war on Iran. And so Rutte admitted that thousands of aircraft have taken off from U.S. bases in various European countries as part of the attacks on Iran. And then three judges with the International Criminal Court are fighting back against the U.S. sanctions imposed on them. They have filed a lawsuit against the U.S. government in a Manhattan court, in the federal court in Manhattan. They're saying that these sanctions are unlawful and constitute an attack on judicial independence. The judges, there are three of them. They're from Canada, Uganda, and Benin. And so we'll see where that case goes. And then health professionals are calling out the Israeli Medical Association and demanding that the World Medical Association drop the Israeli Medical Association from its membership. And they say that this is necessary because the IMA has refused to speak out against the genocide of Palestinians, against the attacks on health professionals and hospitals, the imprisonment of doctors and nurses and other first responders, and their torture in prison. And so these health professionals posted a petition in the British medical journal, The Lancet, and thousands of health professionals have already signed on to that, calling for the WMA to drop the Israeli Medical Association. And then just a couple more things. In Minneapolis, people there are fighting back against a program that would allow the Minneapolis City Council has a proposal to do a trial program of, quote, drones as first responders. These would be drones provided by a U.S. drone manufacturer, Skydio, and they would pilot this in the 4th precinct of Minneapolis, which is a heavily black community with a history of police repression. In 2015, it was where Jamar Clark was murdered by Minneapolis Police Department officers. And so folks in Minneapolis are saying no to this drone program. Also that it's been a company that's been providing drones to the Zionist state and so is complicit in the genocide there. And then finally, the Supreme Court ruled on June 25th in a 6-3 ruling that the Trump administration can deport people residing in the United States from Haiti and Syria who have temporary protected status. So these are people who are living in the United States legally, working here legally, and now Syria and Haiti have been added to the list of countries who have lost TPS status. The other countries include Burma, Honduras, Nepal, Nicaragua, Ethiopia, South Sudan, and Venezuela. This administration has never stripped TPS status from a majority white country. It's primarily focused on global South, brown and black countries. So I think I'll stop there. We'll take a short musical break and then come back with the

0: You're listening to Clearing the Fog, speaking truth to expose the forces of greed with Margaret Flowers. And now I turn to my guest, Claudia O'Brien Moscoso. Claudia is an organizer and member of the Black Alliance for Peace Haiti Americas team. Originally from Barrios Altos, Lima, she grew up in Kearney, New Jersey, and currently lives in New York City. Claudia, thank you so much for joining me today.
1: Thank you so much for having me, Margaret.
0: So before we get into talking more about what's happening right now in Latin America, can you tell the listeners about the Black Alliance for Peace Haiti Americas team?
1: Yeah, absolutely. So the Black Alliance for Peace started 8 years ago now, and we are structured. It is a anti-imperialist, anti-colonial African organization, but we also have a solidarity network of not just alliance of not just organizations, but individuals as well throughout the U.S. and more so international as well. And we have different teams. We have an Africa team, and then we also have a Haiti Americas team, right?
0: Right.
1: So the Haiti Americas team obviously focuses on Haiti and the Americas.
0: Right.
1: On the Western Hemisphere. And so a lot of the work that we do is either throughout the region, but then also taking a look at the forces of U.S.-led imperialism that, bring war to that part of the region, of the world, right? To this part of the, region. And so, yeah, we look at Southcom, and, more so we're also looking at Northcom. And, you know, certainly for the Black Alliance for Peace, an organization of, predominantly, like I said, Africans and in the, U.S., we look at internal colonialism and imperialism, right, within the internal colonies. And so we are able to, through just movement work and connections and building on the ground, relationships with organizations, organizational relationships, I should say. We are able to, we also have a North-South project for people-centered human rights that I think listeners remember Domo being here a couple weeks ago, I guess, and now discussing the World Cup boycott. But that's through that project. But a lot of what we do is linking up these struggles between the North and the global North and the global South, right? The internal colonies of the global North and the global South. So, you know, we understand that a lot of these struggles are literally interconnected. And so being able to not just, engage and speak to each other and sort of learning about each other's struggles more, but sort of deepening what that coordination can look like and that analysis coming from all perspectives, right, throughout the region, you know, very much in line with José Martí's vision of a Nuestra América, right? And so one of our campaigns in the Haiti Americas team is the Zone of Peace campaign that we started on and very intentionally April 4th, 2023. April 4th, of course, being the day that previously MLK had been given a speech on that included Vietnam, right? And really made clear that anti-imperialist and internationalist perspective of the radical Black peace tradition, right? And so where I think also a lot of that gets its lineage from, right? And so, yeah, we started the campaign. It was, we launched it from three different locations in Port-au-Prince, Haiti with our partner organization, Moleda, in La Habana, Cuba, with myself and a few of the national co-coordinators, now national co-coordinators, at the time were also just members of the either Haiti Americas team or the Africa team, as I mentioned before.
0: Right.
1: And also in Washington, D.C. So we launched this campaign really to be a almost platform from which to engage other social movements, labor unions, and progressive political parties, etc., throughout the region to engage each other, learn of each other's struggles, deepen our understanding, and connecting our struggles, right? And seeing where we can connect and then build from, right? Build a stronger response to ongoing war and onslaught from US-led imperialism, right? That comes not just from the form, in the form of like SOFCOM, you know, joint military exercises or opening up new bases, which they're doing every day. Right? I think when we actually started the campaign, it was at 76, and I don't even know what the number is now, but I believe it's over 100, and growing at all times, right? So we see particularly now with this sort of empire decline, we see that there is a recolonization of the Americas, right? A renewed Monroe Doctrine. I don't really like calling it Donroe Doctrine because I think it exceptionalizes Trump in a way that this is empire, baby. This is this is what the Yankee Empire has always been. So like, let's just be so for real.
0: Right.
1: So I think, you know, and I'm sure we'll talk about Bolivia specifically a little more, but you know, what Evel, and I have spoken about, and he talks about a lot, is, a new Condor plan, Plan Condor, right? That is sort of, we see, I think what we are seeing right now is a backlash of the pink tide.
0: Right.
1: Maybe a lesson for us in mass movement, social movements in the global south and global north too. Maybe it shouldn't have been pink, right? It should have been blood red.
0: Right.
1: But we have seen sort of this backlash, right, against that, you know, whether through Cristina Kirchner, Evo himself, right, Correa, we saw it with Lula as well, right? And so,
0: and Pedro Castillo, and
1: Pedro Castillo, of course, claro, which I have done a lot of reporting on. and so, we are seeing, you know, as I said, what we are seeing kind of like a backlash to this, but what we also see is, you know, as we have seen throughout history, the resistance to this, right? People's resistance to this throughout, Nuestra America.
0: Yeah. And that's such an important lesson, because we know that even when we have successes, when we have victories, the work never ends. You have to defend those victories. And that's, I think, as you said, what we're seeing right now happening in Latin America is really, you know, a response to the progress that was made. 100%. So can you give the folks like a little bit of a big picture of what's happening right now in Latin America and the Caribbean?
1: I mean, where to begin? Well, the other day, SOFCOM once again bombed the Caribbean. And I think, well over 200 extrajudicial killings at sea, whether in the Caribbean Sea or in the Pacific, but of, you know, working class fishermen, fisher people, because certainly not just men. Right. but yeah, workers, you know, folks that make a living off of the sea. And not just that, right? The continued captivity and kidnapping of Maduro and Celia, right? I'm in Jersey now, and actually next week will be on the 3rd will be the next noise demo outside MDC where Maduro and Celia are held captive, right? So we're also figuring out with the other organizations in the area.
0: Right. Hard to believe that's 6 months now.
1: Yeah. Wow. No, I know, 6 months. I mean, we thankfully we are able to get confirmation that he does hear us in there. Celia hears us in there.
0: Okay.
1: Appreciate the, you know, solidarity. You know, and we're hoping to get so July 3rd, right, and the day before Independence Day, in a nation that locks up over 2 million people, right, and has maintained slavery through the 13th Amendment. So certainly there's a lot of contradictions.
0: Yes.
1: Held there. As well as, and I think we're probably going to talk a little bit more about this, but, you know, it's really a rightward shift, as I said, with Colombia. I would say that just previously, earlier to the conceded, right? I believe Sanchez is still not conceding and will, it seems like he's fighting back against Keiko Fujimori's run, because there were also allegations of electoral fraud, and we're still waiting on the final OMPE count, but they're at like 99.7%, and it's by like less than 40,000 votes, which is insane.
0: Right.
1: But of course, the U.S. ambassador had been in there beforehand, so you know, I think there's certainly evidence that there was something happening, some interference happening, and you know. With Milei as well, this isn't right away. This isn't just happening, but he has been there, right? And one of the bigger things that I think he has done and not necessarily spoken about as much is the Isaac Accords, right? So with the Isaac Accords being that the Zionist entity, I think probably understanding that maybe their time in West Asia is rapidly coming to an end, perhaps, inshallah, that they're looking to colonize elsewhere, right? Mm-hmm. So that's when you see fires in the Patagonia that started as early as 2024, and you're getting, and similarly in Peru, in the Sacred Valley of Bisac, just town right sort of outside of Cusco, in the Sacred Valley, you know, fires there, and now you're seeing a lot of Zionist, you know, IOF soldiers fresh off a genocide vacationing there, right, on indigenous lands. And Cusco in particular has a long history that predates the Zionist entity with Palestine, so much so that there was, because there is a Palestinian population both in Cusco and in Lima, and mostly in Surco. But yeah, this relationship predates the Zionist entity, and that post Balfour Declaration, already folks were moving after, or, you know, migrating out and forced out of Palestine. So much so that in 1945, I think it was, the Palestinian population gifted the town of Cusco, like a Jesus statue. So it's, you know, if you go to Cusco and you see that statue of Jesus, that is a gift from the Palestinian community from 45, that, like I said, predates the Zionist entity, right? So to have the, you know, colonizing force, the soldiers, like I said, genocide heirs, fresh off a genocide, going to vacation on indigenous lands that have a direct relationship to Palestine, is more than an affront. They, you know, I've been to Cusco quite a lot. We have comrades there that are in other organizations as well. Both, you know, families of the martyrs of during the Boluarte regime, but, also from previous regimes during the Fujimori regime as well. That, you know, and they're out there, they're not letting the Zionists like walk around Cusco freely, like they're not getting yelled at constantly saying to like get the fuck out, right? Pardon. but yeah, you know, I think Zionism is not limited to just West Asia, right? And I think we are seeing that, and similarly, what I don't think gets talked about enough, along with the Isaac Accords, is the Madrid Forum from the Vox Party from a few years ago, that a lot of the candidates that are winning throughout the region were signatories to, right? Keiko Fujimori's Fuerza Popular Party was signatory to. The ultra-right wing in Peru, in Bolivia, I mean, literally throughout, you know, throughout the Western Hemisphere have signed on to these, to the Madrid Forum and the Madrid Accords. Right, which essentially is a recolonization of the Americas, Whether, you know, it's U.S. led imperialism, but certainly Spain is not behind. You know, they want a piece of that historical legacy, I guess.
0: Right. And let's, you know, I want to talk about some of the recent elections, because we're really seeing, I mean, I think Ecuador has Noboa now, right wing, you know, Bolivia has Rodrigo Paz. There's like, there's been, unfortunately, the right has been gaining power with the help of the United States, and I'm sure others as well. But I want to get into Peru. But before we do that, since you brought up Palestine and the Zionist, Colombia was for a long time really yes. had a tight relationship with the Zionist state, and Gustavo Petro won, a leftist candidate, which was, you know, great, made some progress during his presidency, and they just had an election this past Sunday. And as you mentioned, Ivan Cepeda has now conceded to the far right candidate, Bernardo de la Espriella, I guess is how you pronounce that. Petro is saying that there's concerns that the Zionist state may have intervened in that election, and certainly they would have an interest in returning the leadership of that country back to someone who's an ally yeah. of them. But can you talk a little bit about, you know, what's happening in Colombia right now as a response to this election?
1: Yeah, absolutely. And, you know, I think Hugo Chavez said it best, Colombia is the Israel of Latin America. And this was obviously pre this most recent administration, the Petro administration. But yeah, the Espriella is, you know, a lawyer, has been the lawyer for, I guess, alleged drug kingpins in Colombia, and absolutely a favorite of Israel to win. In fact, I think in his acceptance speech, thanked Israel and has already, you know, said this is what we're going to do. All of the different concessions they're already making, you know, has previously said that essentially going after, once again, a war against the left in Colombia, yeah. right? And the masses of the people, and organized masses of the people, right? Whether it's labor leaders, whether it's, I mean, really anyone connected to the Pacto Histórico, right? That have made some progress in Colombia, you know, but certainly there has been, even with the Petro's administration, had not certain, you know, the agreements have not necessarily been upheld on all ends, right? So right. It has been stark times, I think.
0: Yeah.
1: In a lot of the region. Yeah.
0: And do you have a sense of how the left in Colombia, the population, is responding yeah. to what's happening right now?
1: I mean, as predicted, they went out in the streets in both Bogota, Cali, I'm sure in other places as well, but have certainly been just out in the streets, you know, saying that, you know, their popular vote needs to be respected. And, you know, I think we all know who a lot of, yeah, a lot of the people that are out in the streets are aware, right, that the U.S. is behind this, that Israel is behind a lot of this. And so, calling for no interference and intervention in their elections.
0: Right. Yeah, and I guess they there were more than 57,000 complaints about irregularities and during the election. I guess it remains to be seen whether those will be pursued if Espriella is taking over the presidency. Let's talk a little bit about Peru, because that's, of course, a country that you have a lot of familiarity with. And I guess it was back in 2022 that there was a coup against Pedro Castillo, and then a series of presidents favorable to the United States since that. Then can you talk a little bit about what's been happening?
1: Yeah. Well, as you said, the parliamentary coup against Pedro Castillo on December 7, 2022, which... Then the reaction to that, you know, was it was an uprising, predominantly from the rural indigenous campesinato of, right, I think, I forget which writer, I think it might have been Héctor Béjar, called it kind of when the cerro, cuando los cerros bajan, when the cerros bajan, the cerros are kind of like dirt mounds, or mountains really. So literally like the masses of the people from the mountains came to the city centers, right, to protest this very apparent coup that had taken place. And starting in December throughout, there were a series of massacres, I believe well over 60. I'm sure the numbers are actually higher, right? There have been several protesters that had initially been injured, serious injuries, but and have succumbed to those injuries, right? So
0: right.
1: There's been, you know, we have quite a lot of martyrs on that side. And predominantly, like I said before, from indigenous campesino communities. Not surprisingly, all along the mining corridor of the Andes, right, which has some of the highest reserves of natural resources in the world, a lot of different resources, particularly the lithium in Puno, right, Macusani Puno, where there was, in December of 2022, there was a massacre there. And then in January, on January 9th, 2023, there was the largest massacre to date of the Boluarte regime, 18 in one day. And, you know, the families, the injured and the families of the martyrs, like I said, are organized. There's a National Association of Martyrs and Injured and Family Members that has been not just out in the streets and in their communities, but also at the UN, or trying to get it in the UN, you know, through different international mechanisms, whether it's the UN or the International Court, what is it, the International
0: Court of Justice.
1: Court of Justice, thank you. Or in the OAS, within the OAS, right, the Inter-American Court as well. And continue to this day to seek, you know, justice for their family members, for their friends, for their, you know, teachers and doctors and students that were massacred, because, you know, the masses of Peru wanted to see their interests for once represented in the highest office of the land, right? That they didn't want to see the Fujimori regime, even though he died last year, and even though he was jailed for much of, since 2000, much of this time, his legacy continues, right? Literally from his daughter, and, you know, more so, or less so now, his son, but, you know, he was still a Congress member. And all of the satellite parties that they have working at their behest, right? The Fuerza Popular Party is actually very, unfortunately, a very large party. And, you know, these are some people for sure are just like outright fascists that, you know, they just don't, they're like, yep, cool, kill them all. 300,000 women, indigenous women forcibly sterilized, not enough. Do more, right? Like, and so, We have seen that, I mean, Castillo is still behind bars. He's still in the Barbadillo, sentenced, actually. And for the longest, he was unjustly held under pretrial detention. But this whole, his detention, and even though he's now sentenced, it's, fraudulent because he was never destituted properly, right? They are supposed to have, like, the legal procedure was not followed. And of course, right, they stuck at once he was out and Boluarte was in, and even before that, but they were definitely stacked the courts against Castillo and against the left and the masses of the people. And so that argument was not upheld, right? But he was, you know, unceremoniously unseated, in an illegal fashion. And so therefore that coup you know, legally speaking, Castillo is still president, but he is illegally detained still.
0: Right, right. Yeah, and so now in this most recent election, as you mentioned, Keiko Fujimori, it looks like, is going to be taking power. But I think she's the oldest daughter of Alberto Fujimori, who ruled between 1990 and 2000, a brutal period for folks. So what is at stake here as she comes to power?
1: I mean, a lot certainly is at stake, not just for the families of the martyrs of the Fujimori regime and since, right? Because as I mentioned, it wasn't just during the 10 years that he was a dictator, but it has really been since. And I've written quite a lot about this in Black Agenda Report, but the 93 Constitution really cementing a lot of his legacy and really being a, you know, neoliberalism was first born in Chile in 1973, right? Post the first CIA coup in Iran, right? And I think Iran informs a lot of what happened in Chile afterwards. And throughout, right? Like Chile is then seen as a playground after what they were able to do with Mossadegh.
0: Yeah.
1: So then Chile becomes the CIA and continues to be the CIA's playground, in a lot of ways, and have maintained continuous operations, whether communication, like media and communications wise, or quite literally, right, with Pinochet and the military, dictatorship there. So a lot of what, you know, comes to is at stake, right now is that legacy of, Alberto Fujimori's dictatorship, the constitution that he forced, and not just him, obviously, but he sort of represents this right-wing fascist force that, sort of rammed down, you know, this U.S. written constitution, quite literally. Hmm. At the barrel of U.S. guns, U.S. bombs, right? And, you know, even though he was jailed, for human rights abuses, I think he was the first, president in the world to have, been convicted of human rights abuses, charges in the Inter-American Court. But he still maintained a lot of power through his daughter, through his son, through the party, his sort of chief of intelligence at the time, Montesinos, who was also jailed, was also governing from behind bars in a lot of ways and sort of, you know, pulling strings. Mm. You know, once a U.S. and CIA bootlicker, always a U.S. CIA bootlicker. Right. So, you know, they have very long objectives, you know, and as should the people too, right?
0: Right.
1: And we understand that the struggle is protracted. And so they've been waiting around for those 3 years to finally get her back into power. As I mentioned before, this is her fourth time running, right? So they weren't able to get away with it before, and I think are able to push through her now. But I think even if she is finally declared winner, and Roberto Sanchez, who is the other candidate for Juntos por el Perú, party, who's running on a platform much like Castillo's, of one, releasing Castillo, but then also following through on the reforms that Castillo won on, primarily nationalizing and industrializing the lithium and natural resources for the benefit of the people, especially in a country that, particularly for the south of Peru, so close to Bolivia, we're able to see for 14 years, you know, what a government of the people could do for the people, right? And I don't say 20 years, even though the MAS is technically in power for 20 years, because the way a lot of Bolivians understand it, the last 6 years of Arce was a second coup.
0: Right.
1: Right. So I say that MAS was really only in power for 14 years, or the people of Bolivia were really in power only for 14 years. But we are seeing the masses of Bolivia out in the streets right now. And much like, many social movements in the global south, in Latin America and North America, really, we understand that the Panamericana Highway, which stretches from Panama to Chile, as our Strait of Hormuz, right?
0: Right.
1: Because commerce happens through the highway. So we know that any social movement that is able to blockade that and is able to maintain those blockades will bring a government down to its knees.
0: Right. So, you know, despite the right word, you know, successes in the region, people are still fighting back. And Bolivia is a great example of that right now, calling for the resignation of President Rodrigo Paz. As you mentioned, you know, this has been, is it been 7 weeks now of protests in Bolivia?
1: I believe there are almost at day 50, if not already close by. Yeah.
0: Yeah. And just shutting down the highways. And then I guess just recently, after President Paz signed an agreement with the Union Confederacy, I guess it's called COB, the next day, then he declared that the soldiers could go out and clear the protests. Do you have a sense of kind of what's happening right now?
1: Yes. Yeah. So as you mentioned, right, he has now sort of declared that, or kind of in a lot of ways given carte blanche to the military, has declared a state of emergency, giving military special powers to clear these blockades. I believe he took the post down a couple of weeks ago, but did actually call on the right-wing armed paramilitary groups throughout Bolivia to sort of help unblockade the country and quote-unquote take back Bolivia, right? And I'm not sure who's referring, who's they and right. Who Bolivia is for, if take it back from the indigenous masses of Bolivia.
0: Right, which is the majority.
1: As like European sons of Nazis. Is that what we're talking about?
0: Right.
1: Or Croatians, right? So, yeah.
0: Yeah.
1: Certainly a lot to say that, right? But yeah, Bolivia, a landlocked tiny country in South America, it is central to the struggles of the region. Actually, it is called the heart of South America for a reason. And I think not just because it is right sort of in the middle, but in a country of 12 million, 6 million people right now are out in the streets.
0: Wow.
1: 50%.
0: And continuing to maintain the blockades,
1: The blockade. Yeah. Some organizations have taken what they call a fourth intermission, because again, you can't take away those two decades. Now I will say 20 years. 20 years of mass organization, base building, grassroots, door to door, building infrastructure and alternative structures that the MAS and EVO were able to accomplish, right? And the masses of the people of Bolivia were able to accomplish.
0: Right.
1: So, you know, I'm Peruvian, right? Born and raised and moved to the States when I was young, but now as an adult, have been going back and forth a lot. Most of last year, I lived there and reported out from there. I could definitely tell you that Bolivians are some of the most rebellious people I've ever met. Very much so. And they know, they understand that the cultural and political revolution that is maybe headed by Evo, it's not just him. It's the movement that he represents. It's literally the millions that he represents.
0: Right.
1: Right. And so last election in Bolivia, the masses of Bolivia were locked out. Their candidate was locked out of the elections. And this is something that Arce, Luis, the previous administration, Luis Arce, engaged in, right? Continued lawfare against Evo and the Evo Pueblo party. They were trying to, you know, register the new party under two previous parties that already had seats, and, you know, because of the constitution, the way it's certain stipulations are set up, they had to try to register under two different parties. Both parties were banned from running. So the candidate of the people wasn't allowed to run a fair campaign.
0: Right.
1: And that you know, is also, you know, I wrote about this in Bar at the time when the second elections happened, before the second elections happened, but stating that this was, you know, U.S. counterinsurgency in Bolivia, and that the intentional fracture within the MAS, or that the fracture within the MAS was intentional, and that perhaps it was the continuation of the Áñez regime and coup, right? But this time through soft power, through co-optation, right? And actually, folks can read my recent interview with Evo Morales on Black Agenda Report, and on my, it's a three part. The first two parts were published in Black Agenda Report. The last part was published in my Substack, in which I ask Evo, right? So what was the role of Arce, right, and this so-called second coup? And, you know, one of the things that he says is that, you know, for Evo and for the masses, for people, it was always easy to win elections. What was always difficult was, you know, building the team around me, because we have a lot of people that are very passionate and understand certain things, but that might not have like administrative, you know, or like literally just like governmental functioning experience, right? So you don't necessarily pick from the militancy of the social movements because those skill sets aren't there, perhaps, right? And so Arce comes from, you know, the mestizo, like sort of middle class, in from La Paz, that is removed from the militancy of the MAS, and that was never really in the militancy of the MAS, right? But still was, you know, I think I forget which institution he went to, but I think it was London School of Economics, and previously had been in a previous administration in the economics ministry, finance minister's office, from a previous government, but that was neoliberal, so certainly not someone that was ideologically aligned, you know, and had that sort of long trajectory within social movement to, you know, I guess very easily was able to unfortunately pull off that. And, you know, Evo says that, you know, we make mistakes by learning.
0: Right.
1: After we understand certain facts, so if it becomes evident, then we move forward and we move on, right? We look at politics as a science and we sort of examine what's happening. We analyze and then we learn, right? And we draw criticisms, we learn and we move forward.
0: Right. And there's a lot that people in the United States could learn from these struggles throughout Latin America, because, you know, the same struggles are happening here as we have the rise of the right.
1: Yes.
0: Here in the United States. What are, for folks who live here, what are your recommendations? How can people show solidarity with the popular movements, the left popular movements in Latin America?
1: Well, certainly, you know, reading up on them and listening to, you know, or reading about their stories, right? Black Agenda Report is a wonderful publication, if I do so say myself.
0: and Black Alliance for Peace puts out some great. Peace,
1: Haiti America's team. Yes, thank you. We oftentimes publish either analysis or solidarity and statements of support with popular movements throughout the region. So check out blackallianceforpeace.com around the Zone of Peace campaign. That is a tab on the website, but it also has its own website, zoneofpeace.org, where you can sort of check out, right, and even sign on to the network, to the U.S. NATO Out of Our Americas network, as either an individual or part of an organization. If you have, you know, certain skills, whatever, however you want to be, or sort of join in the struggle, right?
0: And aren't there, like, I know Venezuela, prior to President Maduro and his wife being kidnapped, he was organizing anti-fascist, or Venezuela was organizing anti-fascist conferences. Are there opportunities for people to connect with social movements in Latin America?
1: Yeah, I mean, I think that's always the intention and goal, whether we always succeed at it, right? We're, again, like, it is a science, right? And we're sort of building the plane as we're flying it, but I think we're moving in that direction of it being sort of a platform where all these social movements can engage each other, right? And yeah, build those connections, and be like, oh, this is, Oh, Barrett Gold is there too. Oh, wait, let's compare notes. How are we coordinating our resistance then? Right. And then I think that becomes a much more, comprehensive, fight. And, yeah, just being able to engage, right. We didn't ask for this war, but here it is. And, but what do? Right. We're at war.
0: Yeah. And part of that war is an information war. And that's one thing that I've found really helpful in my work is connecting with people and social movements allows me when I hear propaganda in the US media, I can then go to them and say, oh, this is what they're saying. Can you give me, you know, insight on this? And so we're constantly combating that misinformation network. And so everybody has an ability to play a role in that.
1: Yeah. Yeah. Well said.
0: Yeah. So any final words for the listeners?
1: Just, you know, check out Black Agenda Report on Bar Wednesdays and then and today, actually. And Black Agenda Report YouTube on Fridays. It used to be Bar Radio, but now we've gotten a little bit more up to date with the, with the platforms. So we have video now. We're on Bar YouTube. I am actually doing... throughout the World Cup, doing segments, whether either I'll be like interviewing people, either at the fan villages, or having on some, you know, fellow football fanatics that are also anti-imperialists and can speak to certain things. And I'm sure someone just scored a goal if you can hear that in the background.
0: Yeah, great. Well, Clow, I really appreciate all the work that you're doing and really urge people to check out the Zone of Peace campaign. Get involved if you can. Of course, as you said, follow Black Agenda Report. New articles come out every Wednesday. And thank you so much for taking time to speak with me today.
1: Thank you so much for having me on, Margaret.
0: You've been listening to Clearing the Fog, speaking truth to expose the forces of greed. I'm Margaret Flowers. My guest today was Clow O'Brien Moscoso. I'll go out with a song by Junkyard Empire. It's called...
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2: Welcome, fellow travelers, to Apex Express. It's been a minute, but in case you don't remember, my name is Swathi Rayasam, and I'm going to be your conductor tonight. I have been very excited about this week's episode for a few months because tonight Apex is featuring Convergence Magazine's Block and Build podcast. Block and Build is creating a roadmap for the movement that's working to block the impacts of rising authoritarianism while building the strength and resilience of the broad front that we need to win. And both the team at Convergence and the guests for tonight's show are close comrades and friends of Apex. On this episode, Caden Mack, podcast host and editor-in-chief of Convergence, is joined by Samir Shrestha and Sharman Hussain, two U.S.-based organizers from the South Asian diaspora, Nepal and Bangladesh, respectively. Sharman and Samir will talk about the history and continued struggles of the international Gen Z uprisings, which have only really made a blip in Western media coverage. They'll discuss the history of those movements and the political conditions which created them, as well as help us understand how Americans can be in meaningful solidarity with people's movements abroad. Without further ado, I'll hand it over to Caden.
3: Over the past few years, a series of popular uprisings across the world have been described by mainstream media as the Gen Z uprisings, movements led by young people and described in Western media as generally being against government corruption. These movements have been most notably visible in our own media due to their use of technology, including platforms like Discord and TikTok, and internationally consistent adoption of pop culture symbolism. But these movements didn't come out of nowhere, or out of just the internet, for that matter. Understanding their origins and the elections that have resulted from their successes can shed light both onto the international struggle against authoritarianism and the challenges that we face building an alternative. In this episode, we're looking at two countries in particular, Nepal and Bangladesh, where popular uprisings in the summer of 2024 and fall of 2025 have led to elections this year. I was recently joined by two U.S.-based organizers, Sharman Hussain and Samir Shrestha, whose work as part of the South Asian diaspora has rooted them in movement work here in the U.S. while maintaining relationships and solidarity abroad. Sharman Hussain is a Bangladeshi Muslim organizer from Queens, New York, who's currently the organizing director for 18 Million Rising. Sharman, thanks so much for joining us today.
4: Thank you for having me. I love Convergence.
3: Thank you. And Samir Shrestha belongs to the indigenous Nawari tribe of Nepal, where he was born. He spent the past 18 years involved in movement work here in the U.S. And Samir, it's really good to see you this morning.
5: So good to see you too, Caden.
3: Well, to start us off, let's try and set some context. Sharman, I'm wondering if you can give us kind of a quick gloss of the 2024 uprisings in Bangladesh, where Prime Minister Sheikh Hasina and her party were ousted from power. What are the sort of themes of the protests and then the way that the state responded, and where are we kind of now?
4: Yeah, absolutely. Thank you so much for having me. It's an honor to talk about my country and all the amazing things that happen, because I think the Global South really forges like new possibilities as far as like what we can do and consolidate as far as power goes. So today is actually March 26th, and it's Bangladeshi Independence Day, coincidentally.
3: Happy Independence Day.
4: Happy Independence Day. I find it very serendipitous for us to delve into this layered and complex history of the student movement. So the Bangladesh student protests of July 2024 were deeply rooted in systemic inequalities that the young working class and the poor faced. Nearly 32 million young people were actually out of the workforce or education in a population of a country of 170 million. So that's a pretty significant number. And so that issue was a focal point for widespread discontent in the country. In July of 2024, the High Court of Bangladesh actually reinstated a quota system for government jobs after an appeal was made when the then ruling Hasina government abolished the quota system, because in 2018 she faced a lot of pressure from student protesters. But this quota system is really interesting, and it represents a lot. It reserved 30% of government jobs for descendants of freedom fighters. And in Bangladeshi history, that's a very complex and layered identity. Millions of our ancestors actually fought in the Liberation War against the U.S.-backed Pakistani military. And the Bangladeshi Liberation War and the genocide in Bangladesh actually resulted in the death of over 3 million people who sacrificed for the birth of our nation. And so for the Hsina government, the quota system was actually what she used to appoint a lot of her loyalists and her supporters to high levels of government, the military, and it basically created the political ecosystem for the Awami League, her party, to maintain dominance. And the Awami League actually was the party that once led the liberation struggle. And over the course of 15 years, we actually saw how much they consolidated power through political repression, the Digital Security Act that was surveilling and targeting freedom of speech, as well as the corruption and fear that they stoked against their opposition. And these government jobs, like most of us, it represents many things. It represents the government's responsibility to take care of poor people, economic and political opportunity. And it also represents like the corruption and the authoritarian rule of the Awami League and how they were rigging elections and how the court systems and even entrance exams for the Bangladeshi Civil Service were actually regularly leaked and compromised. And so within that background, that's when you have the Students Against Discrimination movement take the streets in July demanding fair access to government jobs. And things actually got violent really fast. Within 7 days, nearly 174 people were murdered and thousands were injured. There was an indefinite curfew, social media blackouts, and then a military occupation with shoot-on-site orders. And of course, the bullets that were raining upon Bangladeshis were U.S. arms. So students were terrorized by these vigilante groups that were collaborating with the Bangladeshi police. And these student groups were actually organized by the Bangladeshi Awami League. These student groups were notorious for repressing student elections, sexually assaulting students, really threatening people that were running for student elections. And so there's already this like vigilante ecosystem that exists within the campuses that was weaponized during the student protests. And then you have a climax moment. On July 14th, Sheikh Hasina went on television accusing the students of being Razakars. And Razakars are collaborators of the Pakistani army. And it's a very derogatory term in Bangladesh, and it refers to people who support the Pakistani military's operation to suppress the Bangladeshi Liberation War. They're also accused of heinous crimes. And so when students were accused of being Razakars, it like lit a fire. Millions took the streets that day and they were like, oh, hell no. Like, how dare she disrespect us? Well, there's thousands of people who are on the streets, blood everywhere. Rickshawwalas are having to pull students into hospitals. There's just so much violence happening on the ground. And so on that National Day of Action, July 15th, clashes happen. Multiple deaths are live streamed. And one of them, Abu Sayyid, he was a university student at Rongpur University in Northwest Bangladesh, really galvanized the country because we watched this student who is not armed surrender and get shot by the Bangladeshi police. And we know what these spontaneous moments of violence do to the public, right? It usually always sets fire to another wave of social protests and action. And so then millions start marching to Sheikh Hasina's home. And really her brutal and arrogant response sealed her fate. And the protesters, and at this point, this is a populist movement, millions of people that are rickshawwalas, working class people, students, teachers are taking the streets, marching towards her house, and they demand her resignation. And on August 5th, within 36 days of the movement, she resigns and flees to India, our neighboring country. Over 1,400 people have been killed under her brutal repression. And so that's some of the background of the student movement. And we can talk more about some of the dynamics of it.
3: Yeah, that's super helpful. And I think reflecting on the ways in which also the sort of like escalation on the part of the government is, I think, a really important story here for sure. Samir, I'll also now turn it to you. What should our listeners know about last fall's uprisings in Nepal, which also ousted the sitting government of KP Oli and his party, and how they led to elections earlier this month in March of this year?
5: Thanks, Kaden, and happy Independence Day to you, Charmaine. I am somebody who was born and raised in Nepal and am spending most of my life in the diaspora now, and I want to name the limitations of my understanding of what's going on in Nepal because of me not being on the ground organizing with the masses. And I want to honor the work that's been happening in Nepal on the ground. But one of the big things that's really is important to name is, like, it's only been 20 years since we abolished monarchy. 2006, right? That is a big thing for us to understand. And the party that was in power and has been in power since was the party that has been organizing our movements, and that is the organized left in Nepal, and, like, really betrayed our people once they got into power, right? And, like, started kind of veering towards the right once they got in power. So 20 years later, the economic conditions of our people on the ground are really dire. There's no jobs available. People are migrating. A lot of our folks, one of the biggest source of economy and source of money for our people back home is, like, migrant work in Dubai and traveling to Dubai, Qatar, and working under very bad conditions. So that's one of the big things that's also been informing a lot of the consciousness of our young people in Nepal, right? And one of the other things that's named really important is, so since the election since 2006, the Communist Party, the Congress Party, and the Maoist Party have been, they're the only ones who've been in power for the last 20 years. And these are all old upper class men, even though they were the ones who were leading the movement and were organizing at left. But these were the representation and the leaders in these parties were all upper caste Khas Arya people, which is the dominant caste in Nepal, right? And that's a really important layer to name. And that

0: there was online campaign, and there was already conversations around banning social media in Nepal, and they were finding like different ways around it, and that really escalated the way people really responded to the situation. Is like once they started organizing around Nepa babies and how they were like getting momentum around that, that's when exactly the social media ban went in effect, right? And that's really important name because like one of the biggest pet peeves for me as a diaspora person has been this idea of people only started the uprising and took the streets because of the social media ban. But all of these other things really added up to it. That was just the point of escalation, right? So fast forward, people started organizing on Discord. Also, the irony of it is that was one of the apps that was banned in Nepal and people started organizing in Discord, and also want to name the reality of like, the only people who had access to Discord are also like privileged folks like us, sure. like younger, upper middle class people. So we were not really getting folks from outside Kathmandu and from our villages and from rural areas, right? So they didn't really have any say in what the organizing would look like. So it happened very organically, very decentralized. So there was a call for people to show up at Maitigarh, which has been a popular protest space in Nepal for a very long time. And this is at the center of Kathmandu. So there was a call out September 8th. A lot of folks came out, and then people from outside Kathmandu that couldn't make it to Kathmandu started coming in big numbers. And the goal of the protest was peaceful protest, right? And one of the things that happened, don't quote me on this, but my understanding of it from talking to people there is like a lot of political parties who were the opposition from the Communist Party at that time started infiltrating the protest, and the protests started becoming quote unquote violent, which was not what the young people wanted. So fast forward, that led to 19 deaths on the first day of the protest, which led to the Home Minister resigning at the end of the day. But Oli, the Prime Minister, is so arrogant and really didn't figure out our young people and like how they could keep mobilizing and organizing. He decided to just downplay them and say, I'm not resigning, which led to more heightened, escalated protests the second day, where people started marching to the parliament buildings and started burning down buildings. And people got to a lot of like the political party leader at home and started burning them. And really started holding them accountable. And also there was videos of clips of like people twerking into people's homes, and like Sirwal Deoba, who has been in power for the last 20 years in different ways, who's considered one of the most corrupt leader in Nepal from the Nepali Congress Party, got attacked by the protesters. So fast forward, more escalation led to like 52 more deaths, and the Oli party finally decided to resign at the end of that night. And that's when curfew was imposed by the army. So that led to like a total of 72 deaths. I want to name like in just 2 days of mobilization and 2 days of organizing, because sometimes in the left, we don't understand. We talk about the similarities of our struggles, but we don't really talk about the conditions that led to it. And like the lever of the risk that our folks leverage to be able to topple the government, right? So just want to name that out loud and honor that part of like how people like really leverage risk. And then fast forward, people started organizing. The conversations kept going on Discord. And then there was like a town hall style meetings happening on Discord where like, I think 70 to 8,000 people were on it. And also I still want to name again the people who didn't have access to the internet and phones were not able to participate in that. And decided Susila Karki, who was a chief justice 10 years ago, a woman who also joined protesters during the first day of them mobilizing in the streets, they voted to hold her as the interim prime minister for now. And there was also one other layer is like a lot of people wanted Balan Sah, who is our prime minister now, but constitutionally, if he was part of the interim government, he wouldn't be able to run for prime minister. So that was like a strategic decision that he made and the movement made around not electing him as part of the interim government. So one of the big responsibilities of the interim government was to hold elections in 6 months, which honestly, I was not very...
1: That's hugely ambitious.
0: It's just ambitious, right? And also the reality is it happened. And also there are questions around, were we able to hold elections in a way where everybody had access to it, right? And that is a big question that I'm still asking, I'm still sitting with. But there were like record numbers that showed up to the polls, but we haven't really, like, we still really don't have answers around what accessibility looked like for people to show up to the polls. And fast forward now, the Rashtra Swatantra Party was emerged as like a very popular party in 2022, won with majority. And we just sworn in our new prime minister, Balan Sah, yesterday that we can talk about more later.
1: Well, thank you for summing up, both of you for summing up pretty long, complex histories fairly quickly for us. I've been thinking about the way that like Western media largely

0: reports on these kinds of uprisings as if they come out of nowhere. And like, we know as movement people that rarely, if ever, like, do they truly come out of nowhere? So like, yeah, I want to dig into what the longer arc of these stories really is. And I really want to talk about, I guess, like the specific texture in both Bangladesh and Nepal about how these protest movements position themselves against the government, against like other social forces, and like how kind of like other social phenomena acted on and shaped these movements as well.
1: I love that question because it allows us to see like also the rich history of our like respective areas and how much like young people have always been at the forefront of so many revolutionary struggles. And we often, post social media era, like to make generalizations that this never existed before. But actually, you know, in Bangladesh, students are the most incredibly organized force that has shaped much of our history since 1947, the 1969 uprisings against Ayub Khan, the 1971 Liberation War, and then the 1987 protests against the military dictator Ershad. And then later our return to democratic governance in 1990 and the road safety protests of 2018, which actually laid the groundwork for so much of the student frustration with the government not being able to keep students safe because of road safety issues and just the general mismanagement of transportation and public resources. And so the campus has always been a key space for the pulse of the nation, but it's also a key space for goons and vigilante groups to organize their forces. So the Bangladesh Awami League has their faction, the Chhatra League, and then there's, you know, the Jamaat-e-Islami, which is the right-wing Islamist group of Bangladesh that has been growing, has their faction, the Chhatra Shibir, and then the Bangladesh Nationalist Party, which, you know, has been in opposition to the Awami League, also has their goons on campuses. And so one of the major trends you'll see during these moments is how these factions are actually weaponized to make sure that the violent state apparatus is deployed within public spaces. And, you know, you asked about like missteps and some of the things that political formations might forget to plan for or think about. And, you know, one of the things that I'm sure Samir can relate a little bit is like a lot of these student organizations, you know, Students Against Discrimination, there was a group of men who claimed leadership of the student movement and formed a party, the National Citizens Party. And you notice quickly the contradictions of their formation. All the women leaders were either asked to leave or they left because of what an undemocratic, unfeminist space it was. And then you noticed quickly that the National Citizen Party started allying itself with the right-wing forces to gain a populist base. And that to me is one of the biggest contradictions of what do leftists do when we gain power. And also like the sober conversation is, are these leaders leftists?
0: Or yeah, were they ever?
1: Or did we project our leftist dreams onto them? And mm-hmm. One of the things that we've been doing for many generations, and I think Vincent Bevan's work really synopsizes this well in looking at the last decade of popular uprisings, is that we've been doing politics without ideology, right? Mm-hmm. That these political formations actually don't have a coherent theory of change when they're contesting for power. And so you notice quickly the National Citizens Party was very reactionary and it was very anti-fascist by their vernacular. But what anti-fascism meant was that we hate the Awami League. We're going to ban the Awami League and the Awami League is no longer going to exist. And then we're going to fight for Sheikh Hasina to be hanged. Right? And so that became their populist slogan. Mm. And so, you know, there is no left force in Bangladesh. And that's something that we have to name, that for sure there are garment workers that are organizing a party. There's a communist league that does not actually grow in their base. And that is why coming out of the July uprisings, you notice this leadership actually turned center right really fast because they didn't have a vision that was rooted in economic and political struggle. struggles of the working class students who made up majority of the base of people that were on the streets. And you know, it was surprising, Kaden. I'll just say, like, after the NCP was getting ready for elections that just happened this past February, they joined a coalition with the largest Islamist force of Bangladesh. And this is such a misstep. Right? To join forces. Your enemy of your enemy is not your friend, right? Like when has that gotten us anywhere? Yeah. It falls into the traps of organizing without a clear, coherent ideology. And then the post-uprising impact is weakened. And so a lot of that groundwork of like theoretical work, we actually have to do that to be able to be ready for fights that take power in the way that feel restorative and generative instead of what we're seeing now, which is a populist right-wing growth in Bangladesh.
0: It feels like such an important lesson that we need to learn, unfortunately, over and over again. And I feel like this theme of the enemy of my enemy is sometimes still my enemy has been coming up on this show a lot lately. That like, we see it happening in our movement politics here too, especially in this sort of moment of authoritarian retrenchment in our own government, that like, there are challenges around that. And there's like ways that I think, yeah, it makes sense that it feels good in the moment to be like, yeah, there's more of us than there are of them. But it's like, well, who are us? Like, what is the us that we're talking about? Samir, I will pass it to you to talk about, I guess, some of the texture that we should know about the protest movement in Nepal and like, what are the ways that other social forces also outside the state have shaped the way that the protests have played out there?
2: I was listening to Charmaine and I was like, oh, there's so many similarities. Like, you know, a lot of the political forces that led our movements, and also like talking about KPOLI, there's so many similarities of like how they were the face of the movement. And as somebody who really admired KPOLI because, you know, he was part of the social movement left. He was part of like, the first people's movement struggles that happened in the 90s that got rid of absolute monarchy. He was the face of the Communist Party. He did take up arms, right? So all of the tools that our revolutionary histories have used to find liberation, right? So he used a diversity of tactics. Like he started as somebody who believed in picking up arms, and then he led a people's movement in the 90s of like with other political parties to get rid of the panchayat system, which was a system of absolute monarchy and where all the political parties were dissolved right by the king from the 1960 to 1990, right? But one of the big things that I think we didn't think about when our movements were being led, when our movement ancestors were organizing and like really thinking about is like, what does identity mean for our movements? There's political forces, the social movement parties that are leading our people and organizing our people. And they did the organizing that happened in Nepal, the door-to-door, the base building that happened, that was done by political parties, right? Which is true, and we need to name that layer too. And I think one of the things that we're missing in this moment right now is we have been so, so frustrated by the last 20 years of governance by these forces. We want to forget the political history of how we got here, right? And that has been one of my big critique of the young people in Nepal, right? And for me, I also think about it as somebody was getting older and also had access to my dad who was part of this movement, right? He was a big force as part of the Communist Party and now is heavily traumatized because of the way he got betrayed by his comrades, right? And I think one of the forces that I was talking about, identity, is like all of these political forces were led by upper caste Brahmin men and there was no indigenous representation. So finally, in 1990, we were able to get rid of absolute monarchy. By 96, we still don't have full democracy in Nepal. So, you know, the Maoists decided to wage a civil war where they really organized the masses and really created conditions for the monarchy to bow down, right? And the Maoist party came out of this forest and like built a coalition with the Communist Party and the Congress Party to take the streets again. In 2006, we finally were able to get rid of monarchy. But 2006 to 2014 was a struggle to like really draft a new constitution for us where we made some progress and where we also did some things where it took us back around like women's rights, right? And so there was a big feminist movement that really created like this organizing conditions of 2026 in so many ways, right? And one of the things that we were seeing during the last 20 years is what's happening is all of the communist parties, the people who led our movements and uprisings were veering towards the right, right? Because they consolidated more power, like, you know, exactly what happened with Bangladesh. They consolidated more power where, you know, they could stay in power for long. The indigenous folks were part of the struggles and the uprisings in the 100 years of our movement struggles. But once we won and they got, the Communist Party got into power, they started like pushing policies that would not benefit indigenous peoples, right? And then one of the big things that Nepal wanted is federalism, in terms of like one of the big critiques of Nepal has been the government is so centralized in Kathmandu, other people outside of Kathmandu really don't get to take part in politics. And so federalism was one of the big things that we pushed for, right? At indigenous struggles, that is the one thing that we pushed for so that we can govern our homelands. And that was the one thing that only was like against too. And that was also one of the reasons why it started became less and less popular, right? But one of the things that's 2026 was, I think it's also really important to understand, is the 2026 uprisings were led by youth who I believe, I dare to say, is didn't have the full understanding, the political understanding of our political histories in that way. And there's this like disconnect in terms of like, it's hard for me to bridge the 100 years of left in Nepal and like, you know, this youth uprising that's happening in Nepal that has no connection because it's not an organized group, right? It's very decentralized. Right. It happened on Discord. And that is one of the big questions we have now is like, how do we, as young people, the young people who led these uprisings, how do they stay organized, right? And that is a big question we don't have answers to, right? The movement histories and, you know, the last 20 years has been very traumatizing, but there's also so many lessons and so many beautiful things that happened during the organizing, right? So how do we make those connections? How do we ask those questions? How do we talk to this feminist group? How do we talk to, like, workers, right? We need to figure that out. And I think one of the big things, like, Sarmin talked about too, is, like, the student protest, student movements were a big part of how we got liberation in Nepal. And the student movements are, like, directly connected to political parties because they have the student wing. But that also doesn't mean they are not organized. Yes, they were organized and they really figured it out, but they have gotten corrupt. There's goons there. There's only men there. And like, how do we really ask those questions as a movement now and start building on some of our social movement histories? And that's a big question. And I haven't heard anything. And I'm very curious what's going to happen on that. And I've been sitting with that a lot too.
0: Yeah, no, I mean, I feel like thinking about the challenges in remembering and then sometimes like having movement history misremembered to us by people with motivations, I can see how in that way for these young people who are getting organized, who are like trying to figure out what they want from the government in the future, there's some real delicate territory for them to negotiate around, like, understanding themselves in a lot of ways as political and historic actors, which is really interesting.
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0: One of the other trends that I would love to talk about is this Western media trend where an uprising happens somewhere, a protest movement happens somewhere, and they're like, oh, there's an interim government. Great. And then like in the US, we don't hear anymore. The establishment of an interim government is, first of all, deeply informed by the social movements and social forces that are already moving on the ground, and also glosses over the way politics is done in a particular place. I'm wondering if there's stuff that you've noticed that has really been lost from this international media discourse about the politics of both Bangladesh and Nepal since the sort of student uprising moment. And if there's stuff that you've been seeing in this like interim government moments that you're like, oh, this is something to watch out for. Like, this is something that we can draw some lessons from.
1: Yeah, well, in Bangladesh, we had a United States favorite Nobel laureate, you know, Muhammad Yunus, as our interim government. And I think what's so fascinating is that, you know, he is the world's sweetheart because he created this, like, you know, microfinancing program that is a program that they say, you know, empowers the poor people. And we know that in practice, it actually did not reverse poverty and it actually left millions of people in more debt than they originally were projected to gain. And so I think what's very fascinating about having such a pro-capitalist figure that is a sweetheart of empire, it spoke to his legacy in office. You know, during his time, he also signed one of the most devastating U.S.-Bangladesh trade agreements with China, which actually further isolates China from the Bangladeshi trade market and forces Bangladesh to do all of our trade deals with the U.S. And it's a non-binding agreement. And so it is deeply unlawful and also devastating to the economy of this area of Southeast Asia that actually needs China as an ally, as a country that has contributed a lot to the development of our transportation systems. And so for us, it's also about how much of this this interim government was, you know, representing the interests of the global elite and what he was willing to do to be able to squash revolutionary energy within the country. The Women's Commission was one of the most powerful consolidation of feminist leaders under the interim government that were looking to reform land laws for women. And similar to what Samir was saying, right, women's rights just are the first thing that these governments throw under the bus. And that Women's Commission report that was looking to really examine land laws and inheritance laws and the rights of women economically, like, actually triggered one of the largest anti-feminist rallies in the country's history, where millions of Jamaat-e Islami men and their supporters took the streets in protest of women having rights. And that was something you did not see the Western media touch. Even though the Western media was like so excited for this revolution, right? You know, on the ground too, you have those people that are like, this is a CIA backed like uprising, right? And then on the ground, you see like, oh yeah, people actually don't want to touch the complexities of this country because it is layered within like religious nationalisms, ethnic nationalisms, and caste. And so in my experience, I would just say that people know very little of the political forces within this greater West Asian political landscape and how it connects to U.S. imperialism here and abroad. You know, Pakistan was once the CIA's closest ally in the Cold War, and they continue to be during the war on terror right now, right? Mm-hmm. The United States provided Pakistan with military, diplomatic, and economic support because a pro-U.S. military dictatorship in this region that was a staunch anti-communist ally created a buffer between the access of the USSR, China. And then I'll say at the same time, on the ground, there were dozens of reports of mobs that were attacking temples and Hindu leaders. Hindus are a minority in Bangladesh that have been historically marginalized. And these contradictions were getting highlighted, right? Because that violence was eerily similar, right? The partition of South Asia, Hindu Muslim communalism, and there were tensions and divides that fell across class lines. And for Western and hegemonic media outlets, this looked like, oh, the Muslims are attacking the Hindus again. And right. So for me, like, the being able to reckon Islamophobia, communal violence, identity and class politics, but also the way nationalism operates in South Asia, it's a tricky dance. And I've been learning how to really convey this complex history because the country's, like, beautiful history of, like, using guerrilla warfare to defeat U.S.-backed forces in the region, it also represents something different from its neighbors, India and Pakistan. Mm-hmm. And within that, you know, we have Bangladesh joining the PLO in Lebanon to fight on behalf of Palestinian liberation. We have the fact that the country's actually inception was based on a socialist vision, right? And it's now one of the fastest growing economies in the world with the fast fashion garment industry that's also ravaged by climate crisis and mass displacement. And so for me, it always just comes back to anti-war and anti-imperialism, like all the nodes of my brain, because I'm like, here's this U.S. global death-making machine and this defensive industry that sells tear gas shells to my country and sells Israeli surveillance technology to my country. And then there's this Bangladesh trade agreement that Trump was able to wager during this vulnerable moment for our country. And it's at the core of all the political and economic violence within my country. And so the neoliberalization of our campuses and what these students are facing is because of the war economy. And so I just like zoom out in those moments and I'm like, oh, this feels very much so like Cold War politics and the aftermath.
0: Yeah, like the politics of the Cold War have just simply never left us. Like, they're still here. And it's like, we've sort of swapped in China as the big bad in a lot of ways.
1: Right.
0: Samir, I wonder if there's stuff that you've been seeing about the interim government in Nepal that you think are worth our sort of examination as kind of like lessons that we can draw from what happens after the protest. And yeah, like how that has been part of the electoral moment also that we're in Nepal right now.
2: Yeah, also the interim government was 5 months. I think we didn't really see a lot of work that happened from the internal government, but obviously one of the big wins of the internal government was they were successfully able to hold elections. And the Western media has only focused on Balin Saha, this quote unquote rapper, this charismatic guy who's 35 years old and is going to lead. And that, like, Susila Kharki, I mean, one of the big things that everybody is like, oh, she's the first woman prime minister of Nepal. And what does that mean for us? And, you know, this identity politics of like, oh, we finally got a woman president. And for us, it's like, when we talk about it, that's the only thing we see in the discourse. But the reality is she was also a woman prime minister in the interim government that she knew was going to last for 6 months, right? And also one of the things that a lot of people don't think about and realize is like the youth really didn't know who she was. And I think that's one of the big things that Sarmin talked about too. It's like, how do our youth have the consciousness, and do we have a left, social movement left, that's actually supporting them to really understand, you know, the conditions of our people and who we're electing and like how we're organizing and what that means for us, right? But one of the big popularities about her was like, she was not a career jurist. So she was appointed, was a lawyer that was appointed to the Supreme Court in 2009 by the Judicial Council. And she had this reputation of pushing back against some of the political parties and some of the establishments at that time. So that was like one of the big things that really lured our folks. There was this one interview of her that went really viral about how she talks about, you know, establishment parties and how she challenged some of the status quo while she was, because a lot of times what happens with some of these appointments are people who are loyal to the parties, right? And that was the one big thing that really attracted a lot of her young folks to mobilize around her being the prime minister. And it's just like a lot of unknowns around. Like, we still don't know, because with the older parties, it was very clear to us that the Communist Party was like more loyal to China, right? And the Congress Party was more loyal to India. And then one of the things a lot that we don't see in the discourse, even in left spaces, right? Even in like media spaces, is more than US imperialism. India and China is also waging some form of imperialism in our homelands, right? And that, we don't want to name that layer, because in the US, as us being in the belly of the beast, our only responsibility is to fight US imperialism. And that for me, as somebody from the global South, I understand that how that impacts our movement and how that is dangerous and harmful to our people in our back in our homeland, because China and India are bullying Nepal in a lot of different ways politically, right? Because nothing happens in Nepal without the consent of India and China, right? And India obviously has more power, and they're like fighting over that power in Nepal right now. And the other thing that I wanted to name is, I was hoping KP Ohli, during our interim prime ministership, during that interim government, would be held accountable, which didn't happen. And we're not talking about that, right? And also, she had a lot of limitations, and we still are figuring out what kind of powers she held, right? But the hope was, for me, was like that she would hold the people who were responsible for our people's deaths accountable during the 6 months she was there, which really didn't happen and really moved. And that's one of the things that hasn't been talked about. And I think that was a big political opportunity for her to do some of that work to push KP Ohli out of power, because he, after doing all of this, was still able to contest the elections and lost really badly. But one of the things for me, the inspiration was like how Sheikh Hasina was pushed out of the country, right? Like that was one of the hopes and dreams, and that didn't really happen during this interim government.
0: That's interesting that there's like a possibility that he might be back. Well, I want to turn a little bit to thinking about this history that's been unfolding and like what it is like to be observing, talking to comrades and loved ones as an organizer who's based here in the US as part of your diasporic community. One of the things I think a lot about is like when we talk about solidarity with people's movements internationally in the US, sometimes we forget that like people from those diasporas are our comrades. They are here and that we have a lot to like learn from them. What has it been like watching the sort of like social movements in Bangladesh and Nepal respectively, and what has it been like to have that consciousness as an organizer here in the US dealing with all of the political stuff that we've been dealing with here?
2: I love that you asked that question, Kaden. And also like, yes, I just want to start with like this layer of like, oh yes, we have comrades here who are from the diasporic communities who actually can inform us in this. And to add another layer to that, even with my, you know, my history of being born and raised in Nepal and like being connected to our movements there and like living here for the last 20 years now, right? That also creates another layer where I don't have access to everything. And that also creates a layer of like that I don't have to know everything, right? And I wish our left, Western left, understood that layer sometimes, because in our movements, I'm going to go be a little bit about our movements here, you know, because one of the things that happens is like the romanticization of what's going on in our homelands without understanding. And this idea of like we have to know the answers to everything. It's okay to not have answers. I think that's a big thing that I reflect on a lot as somebody here, right? And also the reality is I have access to my father, who is for me the only revolutionary that I know who was part of like social movements and who like really spent his whole life to the movement and is now still doing things after being betrayed by his party, right? So I think that's one of the big things. I think it's okay to know that. I think the second thing for me as somebody in the diaspora, it's my role in the diaspora. It's also what is my role in the diaspora to inform my comrades. If you're an upper caste person, it is your responsibility to name that in the movement spaces that you hold and name that layer and inform people about that layer. I think about that a lot. I sit with that and reflect on that a lot. And that really informs the way I show up as somebody in the diaspora. And my responsibility, one of the things that we saw when all of this was happening, you know, the movements, the social movement left was so fast, got into this train of like, it's a color revolution, as if our peoples don't have the capacity to organize. Yes, there was infiltrations. Yes, India was involved, but yes, there was also an uprising where 70 people died, right? So just bringing it down to like, it's not really being complex and like being nuanced about that. And that really is harmful to our people back home, right? Because that, in that, when we're doing that, we're taking away like access from our people in terms of like how they are doing things. And also like really, I think invalidating the fact that the governments that was being oppressing against the uprisings are oppressive. So that just like invisibilizes what the state is doing, right? Because it is a color revolution, you know, it is not led by the people. There was even science, things like they said, like, oh, there were signs in English. Like, can you just think about, you know, the Orientalist, you know, Orientalist way that you're thinking, even as somebody who considers yourself a social movement left. So that's, I think, that is a big responsibility. And that is where I can also make an impact as somebody in the diaspora. I mean, I am not on the ground. That is the reality of it. And knowing where I can make impact and how I can make impact and knowing very clearly that I don't have all the answers and I'm an outsider in so many. I go back home every time I go home for a couple of months. The way I show up in this movement spaces is I'm here to listen and I'm an outsider and I'm trying to figure out how I can support you. Right. And that is for me a role as a diasporic person. And I'm very clear on that. And I think it's also because I have access to my dad who grounds me in that. And it's like, Samir, you don't live here anymore. He will remind me very clearly. He's like, you don't live here anymore. And you need to understand that. And that's okay. And he will ground me in that. And that really helps me in terms of thinking of how I want to show up as a diasporic person.
0: Yeah. No, that's really helpful. And I think that like this thing that you're describing about the sort of like in some ways like healthy, but in other ways sort of like overblown skepticism that US observers can have about uprisings, revolutions in other countries, just because like the word that came to mind as you were describing it was like infantilizing, right? That it's like as if people can't independently form their own political opinions without the intervention of the like global superpower is just sort of like baffling to me. You hit on something that like I think about a lot also as somebody who is like a generation removed from the immigrant generation in my family. I don't have a ton of relationships with my family who are in Hong Kong and China, but like how do I relate to that? It's very challenging. And I think that there's so much in like US like left social movement discourse that I'm just kind of like, I actually don't know how to relate to this as a diasporic person sometimes. Charmin, I'm also interested to hear from you on this.
1: Yeah. Similarly, I feel like there is this like relationality that it's pushing people that are here to really think about more clearly. I feel like some of the early 70s through the 90s was a very like symbolic type of solidarity that we had where, you know, we would do the cultural attire, the cultural associations, you know, the melas, which are like big fairs that we have in these hubs of like immigrant communities. And now I think the politics are coming back. Like I think after the July uprising, you actually saw solidarity actions popping up across hubs in, you know, New York and California where people were like, actually this impacts me and I want to talk about what this means. I want to talk about the cultural and political organizations that run this local community. And one thing that I really took back from the last two visits to Bangladesh is really learning the skills of talking to somebody who disagrees with me. Because I think in the United States, the left does not practice being able to engage, talk, even like be in relationship with people that might be politically opposed to you. And so when I go to Bangladesh, I'm actually surrounded by a lot of homophobes. I'm surrounded by a lot of men who like support the Awami League. And I've had to kind of like sit in this in between of being like, oh yeah, like I actually have to learn how to debate better. I have to learn how to like, you know, be that person that's like holding humanity, but also holding the critical left analysis that I believed in to be right, because I know I'm right. Right. And I know that like this is a hill that's worth dying on. And I think with Mamdani's win in New York, like there's so many examples of how that like South Asian left politic that's actually talking about class exists within the DNA of our communities. And, you know, especially for, you know, Samir and I are like the minority South Asian. So we're not the Indian upper caste. And so for us, we're like, this has always been the reality of our people. They are working class organizers. They're people who know how to talk about the intricacies of domestic labor, about the unorganized labor forces, about the people that are left out of the political agenda of our government. And so for me, like, I really take some of the lessons that Drum is doing on the ground in New York around what it means to actually build a member base that's rooted in relationship, but also towards a North Star. And that North Star, it looks a little socialist. It looks a little working class. It looks very deeply rooted in a feminist, anti-oppressive politic. And I think for someone in diaspora, that's been the biggest growth area for me, where I'm like, how do I hold this vision and not lose hope that my people are not like all right-wing people that are out to like, you know, destroy me and my people, but we are in this center-right populist moment that will require us to do cultural shift. It will require us to do that like slow work of tilling the land, like Ella Baker's spade work. You know, a comrade of mine, Nafiz, who's a brilliant writer at Jamhur, when I was talking to him about processing the February elections, he was just like, you know, I actually think like I'm seeing a lot of possibility right now because I saw what happened to Egypt after Tahrir Square, and I saw where Egypt went and what a military dictatorship did to that country. And he was like, and Bangladesh, that's not what happened to us. And he was like, and this is important for us to really reckon with, how not to say like, oh, it could be so much more worse, but it could be so much more worse. And we have to work within these like terrains in a way that's like really reckoning with why are people wanting to find comfort in these right-wing religious social groups, because they are the only organized groups of people that are providing shelter and food. And so unless the left fills that gap, we are going to see right-wing populism. And we've seen it within white supremacy here, but it translates to every global South country, from Brazil to, you know, obviously South Asia. And so, yeah, I'm trying to be more like relative in that way, where I'm like, actually a lot more relative than we think we are.
0: Yeah, that is such a good insight about like having to context switch across geography, across political context, like builds a really important muscle for us as organizers. This has been an absolutely fantastic conversation, and I've learned so much from both of you. My one sort of like, well, I have two outgoing questions, and they're sort of related to one another. One is thinking about like, as a monolingual English speaker, and as somebody who's like in the US, I think one of the things that I've often felt a challenge around is like, where do I look to for news, for updates, and for analysis about what's going on in the global South, especially for places where I have no cultural or language connection? And like, when you're assessing news and information that's coming out about movement politics, what do you consider? What do you think about? What are the questions you ask yourself when you're like seeing headlines kind of day to day that you think would be useful for other folks to start thinking about?
1: Yeah, I really think about like multiple nationalisms right now, that there's like these competing forces of like who gets to tell the story. And I always like to think about like how US interests, Chinese interests, or even like Indian interests are determining the news landscape right now. And I don't like to think about it, but I've been looking at so much coverage that feels very much like, yikes, like what is going on with our like news ecosystem? And unfortunately, I think we need to get back on Facebook. Like, I think that the fact that conservatives and the left have left Facebook, like, I get it. Fuck Meta. And Facebook is the main place for so much, like, organizing. And
0: contest every space.
1: Get back on Facebook. Who cares if there are right-wing trolls on it? We have to create alternative, like, information systems that are, like, really amplifying to these networks and groups of people that are getting inundated with that information. And I think we're really lucky because there's a lot of leftist South Asian publications now. Himal South Asian, Jumhur. You could become a Patreon supporter and really be a part of these legacy South Asian left thinkers that are actually thinking about, like, the long-term arc. And they're contending with socialism. They're contending with the anti-communist, like, legacies of our organizations. And so I just really appreciate that they're doing political analysis with politics and not just focusing on, like, symbolic forms of, like, political analysis. So shout out to them and their hard work, because their English media that is getting translated for this day and age, you know?
0: Yeah. It was really exciting to me to, like, do a lot of the sort of, like, background for this conversation and find, like, English language movement media coming out of South Asia. I was like, this is so exciting. Like, this is, I feel like in some ways the thing that they're trying to do is, like, they're kind of our comrades in a sense, right? Like, they're trying to do a similar thing to the thing that we're trying to do at Convergence. And I was like, ooh, this is really cool. Like, I'm bookmarking this.
1: Yeah.
0: So I don't know, Samir, do you have other thoughts about, like, what things US people should be thinking about as they're kind of assessing news and developments?
2: Yeah, big ups in Nepal Magazine. I think that is a big source of information for me too. And also as somebody who struggles with reading Nepali now, which I'm very embarrassed of, it's really hard for me to get access to. I have to sit with my dad to, like, really go through some of the news articles, which, you know, my dad gracefully agrees. I think one of the big things is, like, I do benefit a lot from his free labor. I'll just name that on this podcast. But I think one of the things I'll say is, like, really, like, figuring out, like, I don't know, like, pushing through the binary of, like, what U.S. imperialism means for Nepal, and what also there could be other forms of imperialism that I named earlier that Charmin named too. And also right now, I think there's a lot of unknowns for us too, right? We have this party that was not part of the political establishment that came into picture in 2024. So we are still grappling with the idea of, like, oh, what does this mean for us? Who are they going to be loyal to? And what does this mean for geopolitics in Nepal, right? So we are still sitting with that question. And there's some clarity around, I think one of the things I would say is there's a lot of excitement, even in the diaspora community, and my role in the diaspora also has been talking to some of my friends who are stoked about this prime minister right now, because we haven't built a left that is informing them of the nuances and, like, how we can actually figure out the critique of this person, right? Because for me, I think it's really important for the social movement left to understand, because even my friends, my comrades are telling me, oh, this rapper is a prime minister now. He's somebody that I trust and love, right? And I have to do the work of, like, hey, this person has this history of governing in this way when he became the mayor of Kathmandu, where he was against poor people, right? He did some changes, structural changes that helped upper middle class people, and using that as a way to, like, really assess what he's going to do for Nepal. And I'm actually skeptical, right? He is somebody from the Madhesi movement, which is an indigenous group that is very marginalized in Nepal, but he also comes from a very upper class background, right? And that's also real. We have to name that. His party's ideology is to push us away from federalism in some sense, right? And also the reality is they had a majority, they won a majority because we didn't have a social movement left outside of political parties that would help us assess him, right? So I think that's the question. Those are some of the questions I would love people to ask, because I am asking those questions as somebody who's from Nepal and from the diaspora, and I check myself every time. And yeah, I will end it with, like, it's okay to not have all the answers, and just, yeah, do some of that work of, like, reflecting on, like, asking yourself how you are taking in some of the information that you're seeing. And obviously Himal Magazine is a big source. And one of the Substacks that I would highly recommend too is, I think we could put it in the links later, it's called Column Weekly, which is on Substack. I have some critiques up there writing too, but that's really been helping me understand what's going on in Nepal right now.
0: You both have been so incredibly generous with your time, and this has been such a rich conversation. I don't know if there are places also where, if our listeners want to follow your work, I don't know if there's organizations or places where you are publishing thoughts, either your own or organizationally, that you want to share. Charmin, is there any place people can find you online?
1: Yeah, for sure. We're building the Asian American Left at 18 Mile Rising, so you could follow us there. And I'm at Charmin Ultra on all social media.
0: And Samir, is there a place people can find you?
2: Yeah, I I'm a very quiet person, but direct action has been a big part of our struggles in the last few years, and we're really thinking about like how we can escalate strategically. So I am part of a network of direct action trainers called the Ruckus Society. Hit us up. We do trainings. Go to our website, request a training if you need any direct action support. We love nerding out on action design and thinking about action curriculum and how we train our people to do action safely, and follow Ruckus Society. And I don't really have a social that's public, so.
0: That's so fair. I respect your choice not to be perceived.
2: I mean, also, I'm not Charmin. I feel I learned from so much from Charmin, so I just want to name that. And also, just from...
1: And we're friends. Like, we've done direct actions together. Like, we've been arrested together. Like, yeah. We're comrades. So it's just so fun to be able to talk about it. I really...
0: Yeah. Yeah. Thanks again, Charmin and Samir. Absolutely a pleasure to talk. And I'm sure we'll talk again soon.
1: Talk soon. Thank you, guys.
2: Talk soon. Thank you, Kaden. Thanks, Convergence.
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0: Until 1991, Portland dumped its garbage in a wetland in the St. John's neighborhood. After the dump closed, the land was restored to become Smith and Bobby Wetlands, natural area. So where did the garbage go after that? Well, now it goes to a metro transfer station from where it is trucked 137 miles east to the tiny community of Arlington, Oregon. Today we talk with Mary Pavito, a co-executive director of Neighbors for Clean Air, about the need to consider the consequences of where our garbage goes, one being the intense carbon footprint of trucking our garbage long distances so we don't have to think about it anymore. Mary, welcome to Locus Focus.
1: Thank you. I am so happy to be here.
0: Well, I've been thinking a lot about the St. John's landfill, so even though that's not what we're going to focus on today, I just kind of want to talk a little bit about it, because I think most people who moved to Portland after 1991 have no idea that there used to be a landfill where there's really a beautiful wetland restoration area. But back in the, I think it was the 1920s when it started, we were talking about this on the phone, I think, and we kind of came up with its length of life. And in those days, you just dumped your garbage in a wetland. And today, we dump our garbage in somebody else's wetland. I'm not sure where it goes. So we're going to talk today about, first of all, getting people to think about where their garbage goes. And maybe if people started thinking about that seriously, we might start to have more creative ways of dealing with the garbage. So how do we get people to think about where their garbage goes?
1: Well, thank you, Barbara. I really appreciate the opportunity to have this conversation because I didn't think about it either. And why is Neighbors for Clean Air even thinking about landfills? And part of it is because there is the cost of the transportation to the landfill, and that's really what Neighbors for Clean Air has been involved in the last year, is thinking about, you know, a design plan for cleaning up our river at the Portland Harbor Superfund that actually included, at this point, 100-mile transportation to dispose the sediment, the Superfund sediment, at landfills 100 miles away. And so we started saying, well, isn't that creating a lot of pollution? And so that's when I started looking around at what we're doing with our garbage and how, what carbon footprint we have. That cleanup plan, design plan, will create 70,000 tons of carbon. I mean, I think we need to start questioning, the idea that we can just out of sight, out of mind. I mean, not, you know, I think the old St. John's landfill, I mean, that was also concurrent at a time when we were dumping stuff into our river, and that's what caused the Superfund problem, right? So I think we've got to start rethinking this.
0: Well, I think there's been a lot of thought, I think, in the last 50 years, actually, about our garbage and the sources of it and our responsibilities about it. But I still feel like, we were talking about this before we went on the air, most people have no idea where their garbage goes. I mean, I wish I could ask all of you listening right now, do you know where your garbage goes? But I found out, actually, in an odd way, because I was moving and from a house rental into the house that we bought, and I had a whole lot of garbage I needed to get rid of, and I found out I couldn't go to the St. John's landfill because it was gone. And I go to this place called the Metro Transfer Station, and I'm kind of going, well, this is weird. It doesn't look like a dump. It's all cement, and it was stank, and you threw your junk in there, and you left. And I had no idea where it went until probably a few years later. And then I thought, Arlington. Like, I drive through Arlington when I go to Eastern Oregon, and it just seemed like this little town, and it has what most of the towns in the gorge have. It has a little grain elevator down by the river, and it seemed like it was a farming town. But it turns out that the main economy of Arlington now is based on accepting other communities' garbage. So what do you think? What's wrong with that picture?
1: I mean, what's wrong with that picture is the distance between where the garbage is originating, us, my house, and where it's ending up. And that is the ultimate of, you know, transferring a problem to someplace and somebody else, probably. And so I think that, you know, I think the idea of handling our garbage is the ultimate NIMBYism, if you will. Really, it's literally like, I don't want this in my backyard. It's got to go someplace from my house. And then, you know, as landfills, another thing that I've learned about landfills is they actually have expiration dates. You know, there is only so much capacity a single site can take, and then you need to find the next space. And, you know, the idea that this is clearly cannot be a unlimited resource. I mean, there's got to be a capacity point we need to start considering. So this idea of transferring it, Arlington is the farthest away. Arlington also takes hazardous, like the extremely hazardous material. from everything I've learned, I understand that they are uniquely permitted and situated, you know, set up for that. But I do, I am concerned as I've learned more about landfills that we are dependent on a regulatory system that many of us have found to be lacking in many places. So it makes me wonder about these landfills in the communities. We have come to intimately know the community that's just a little bit closer in Wasco County, near the Wasco County landfill, which is basically the Dalles. And it's a few miles up the road from the Dalles. And we know that that community with its existing landfill has significant problems. So, and the pressures are growing because more garbage is coming from Multnomah County to go to Wasco County.
0: Now, did that landfill start as just the landfill for the Dalles in Wasco County?
1: I think it did. I think it's taken on more pressure. And again, when you close down urban or other landfills, there was a massive win for the environment at what's called Coffin Butte Landfill, which will now, because it will be closed, will now put pressure on more regional and probably more on the landfills through the gorge, because that was taking metropolitan area garbage. So I think a lot of these landfills do start with local, and then when local landfills either fill up or there's problems because there is a, maybe a higher concentration of community. There's been an excellent effort in McMinnville to shut down a landfill there. There's been work in Hillsborough to restrict the landfill. That's only, we aren't lessening our garbage though. So as communities win, the landfill system though is still having to deal with that. And what we're doing is just more and more carbon emissions to drive it farther and farther away.
0: Well, during breakfast, I was reading about landfills, and I was reading about Fresh Kills, which is a landfill on Staten Island in New York. And I kind of vaguely remember it when I lived in New York, and it was in Staten Island, and I lived in Manhattan, and who cares about Staten Island? Staten Island was like the Arlington of New York City. And what I learned was it was originally designed to only take garbage for 3 years. And what they were doing before they had this landfill, which opened, I think, in the 1950s, they were burning the garbage, which, of course, has lots of emission issues. And I'm not sure if they used to burn garbage in Portland. I mean, I think we just threw it at the St. John's landfill. But anyway, it made me start thinking about this whole conundrum. And then they opened up Fresh Kills. It was only supposed to be open for 3 years. Well, it didn't close until 2001, 10 years after the St. John's landfill closed. And then they had to reopen it up again at the in September of 2001 after 9/11. And that's where all the debris and body parts from the 9/11 disaster wound up at Fresh Kills. And then after that, they closed it. Now they're turning it into a wetland restored natural area, just like Smith and Bobby Lake. So I find this interesting process where we burn our garbage, then we dump it in a swamp, then we close that, we reclaim the swamp, and then we take our garbage someplace else. And that someplace else seems to be the real problem.
1: Yeah, I mean, I want to kind of come back to, you know, my lens is the pollution we're creating, right? The transportation of this. And what I found in so many issues is that if we look at those, you know, very local, very real, very measurable emissions, and if we started from that point and figure out, like, how can we fix this and not create that type of pollution and emissions, we tend to be more creative and come up with better solutions. And I'm thinking about, you know, European cities, honestly, who don't have the luxury that we have of land and space that they can just keep pushing. And so they have had to create integrated systems in their communities. And what they've done is pretty phenomenal. There is a lot of burning in European garbage management, waste management, which has been concerning to me because every time you burn something, it becomes air pollution, right? Like I'm always concerned about burning anything. But what I've learned is that they do such a good job of containment that when they can burn things, they can capture the energy. And what they're doing now is using that energy to go back into their local grid to provide energy and power for their city in a way that can actually be low carbon, you know, renewable energy. I mean, it's really phenomenal what you do when you lean into the problem as opposed to just try and deflect it and avoid it and kick it down the proverbial road.
0: Well, actually, it seems to me that there's a solution that I see there, and it's like coming back full circle to where we're burning our garbage, but with the knowledge that we don't just let the emissions go out. I'm quite, do you know how they capture the emissions as well as the heat or whatever is being generated by the burning?
1: I can't get very technical in it. I do understand it's incredibly well contained, so that what I understand is their emission standards are so strong in Europe, the EU and otherwise. And I remember that the facility I specifically heard about was in Switzerland. And so it was incredibly well contained. And then I'm not sure what the mechanism, obviously it takes a public-private partnership, or I think landfills are probably all public there, in order to create then the system to get that energy capture back onto the grid and then servicing into households. So it takes, you know, it's a pretty sophisticated circular economy kind of idea. In fact, there's a conference happening in Portland right now that's the Industrial Symbiosis Conference. That is the kind of things that industrial symbiosis engineers are trying to figure out, and are talking about, is how, you know, how we take what's waste from one industrial activity and turn it into a, you know, an input to another activity and for good. And it can be used actually as an asset, not just a byproduct and a waste.
0: Well, I'm thinking about how we need to take a lot more responsibility for the end life of the things that we use. And part of it is probably consuming less, which we can talk a little bit about. But it also seems like finding like this kind of creative way of disposing of it. But I'm wondering about how much this costs. Is this going to be more expensive than hauling it out to Arlington?
1: Cost is relative. Who's paying for what? I would say if I was living, and again, Arlington is one

0: the school bus driver that talks about the dangers that she has on that road. I can tell you about people who have been swiped off the road from trucks from that left turn. I can tell you about the farmer who has to cover his field because he's adjacent to the landfill. He covers it in plastic to protect him from the blow-off and the things that associate with the landfill. They are paying a tremendous cost. Is anybody putting that on a spreadsheet? Is anybody counting that up? I mean, this is the problem. I mean, is it, for me, more effective just to throw my garbage and have the guy pick it up and it goes somewhere away? You know, that's, yeah, relatively less cost to me, I guess. But somebody is paying a cost for this. And we're paying the opportunity cost for what then what that community and what those communities along the gorge will never be. We're paying a cost for the truck traffic and the barges going through our beautiful gorge. You know, that is doing its own destruction to our environment. And we know how fragile that environment is. We've watched it burn, and it's really, really, you know, a place that we shouldn't be taking for granted as a thoroughfare just for garbage dumping.
1: And you're listening to Locus Focus on KBOO Community Radio in Portland, Oregon, Seattle stations KBFG, LP FM, KODX, LP FM, KMUN and KCBB in Astoria, Oregon, KCEI in Taos, New Mexico, Radio Free Moscow in Idaho, and Radio Tacoma. And today we're talking with Mary Pavito, co-executive director of Neighbors for Clean Air, about the need to consider the consequences of where our garbage goes. I learned a major lesson a number of years ago. I had the opportunity to ride on a tugboat from the Bonneville Dam to the Dalles Dam. And I wandered back and forth on the three barges that it was pushing. And one of them was empty. It was going to Cargill's sort of port they have. It was actually a big truck tire at the side of the river in the Dalles. And that barge was going to be filled with wheat and then go back to Portland again. One of the barges had all the oil or some petroleum products that were going out to eastern Oregon. The third barge was carrying Vancouver, Washington's garbage. And that was kind of interesting because I hadn't really thought about that process until I sat and smelled the garbage on that barge and thought, why is this going? And I didn't know it was going to Jefferson, but I knew it was going someplace in Washington, really across the river from Arlington. And that made me think, I mean, at that point, I think I knew that our garbage went to Arlington, but I hadn't really thought about it. But being on that boat ride, and it was probably about a 3-hour trip just to get that's from one dam to the next. It was a real lesson. I wonder, maybe we should everybody in Portland ride the garbage barge or sit in the garbage trucks.
0: Yeah, I remember when I was growing up that the thing was is we should all go to a landfill, right? We should all see where the garbage sits. And that really isn't an option anymore, right? But yeah, I mean, maybe we should be in, you know, on the trip with the garbage and see how long, how far away it goes. And, you know, what's interesting about this, I think we have to remember is, and this feels to me like it's part of the same conversation, because we've learned through all of our diligent recycling, we've also learned that there is a kind of insidious interest that actually is continuing to pump plastics into our world. And they're doing it on the backs of by saying, hey, recycling's great. We'll take care of all of our plastic problem by recycling. And we're finding out that actually, you know, the petroleum company's behind all of it because they, you know, they're making the plastics, and so the more they can promote recycling, the more we all feel good and fine about buying our plastic bottles and, you know, using plastics ubiquitously in our life. And I think the same is a bit with garbage. I think we have to follow the money a bit and look at the economics of who's making money off us creating this garbage and moving it all over. I actually was just talking to a county commissioner down in Lane County, talking about the struggle that they're having right now because Lane County was handling their own garbage locally, and the company that had the contract for it has decided to move the garbage disposal out of Lane County to an offsite far away, 60 or 70 miles away site. They happen to own the transport, they own the disposal site, and Lane County is set to lose $5 million to export their garbage. And so I think the idea that we need to really recapture and relook at who's making money with the current model, and does that make sense? Is it serving us? Is it serving our communities? I think in Oregon we're learning more and more. We cannot bifurcate between urban and rural divides, and we can't expect, you know, rural communities to take our problems, and we need to start looking at better solutions.
1: Well, I think that's like a big key issue. We've had this conversation also offline about the

0: or the urban-rural divide in Oregon and the east-west divide. And I just spent a couple days in eastern Oregon actually looking at data centers, which is another problem we're foisting on the other side of Oregon. But I really have thought a lot. I mean, I've spent a lot of time in other parts of the state over the last 55 years, and I've thought a lot about how there's such a disconnect between the east side and the west side of Oregon. And I wonder if we were a little less cavalier about where our garbage goes, that maybe we could have a better connection with those folks in eastern Oregon.
1: It's a small lens that I'm getting the opportunity to look through right now on a very specific, and with Wasco County folks near the Wasco County landfill in the Dalles, it absolutely has created this amazing connection and chance to really talk about how Portland, decisions being made in Portland about, you know, communities that are outside of Portland, how we need to be very careful about that and how we need to be able to engage the folks. Honestly, the folks in the Dalles would have absolutely no opportunity to weigh in on the decision regarding Portland Harbor Superfund that is naming them as the key, the main disposal site for 3 million cubic yards of sediment. And they wouldn't have an opportunity to weigh in on that decision for years down the road, only if the landfill required any expansion in order to take that sediment. And so instead of letting that happen and play out, that 10 years down the road, this Eastern Oregon community would suddenly be aware of this decision, you know, we just chose to go out there last September, share the information, and they were so grateful, you know, and they were so, and I mean that in a way that, you know, all we were doing was sharing and giving them information about who they could talk to, who's making decisions about this, how they can weigh in. And it's created, I think, a tremendous opportunity for better collaboration, better understanding of these intersections of, you know, Portland Metro decision making that will affect others. So it's a small lens. It's the only, you know, it's a tiny lens, but it was such an eye-opening experience for me. And I've been so gratified at the way the community has really, responded, constructively to the opportunity to join this conversation.
0: Well, I feel like it's a kind of colonialism, urban colonialism. And there's an attitude. And I mean, it bothers me as somebody, I briefly, just for 4 years, lived outside of Portland in rural Oregon. And I learned a lot in that 4 years. And I didn't live that far from Portland. But talking and spending time in eastern Oregon, and I remember one time I was in Lakeview and this young man was asking me what it was like to live in Portland. To him, Portland seemed like the center of evil. He just couldn't believe, it just seemed so incomprehensible one would want to live in a city like that. And I had to explain to him why I like Portland, but also how much I liked being out of Portland. And I think that this is a conversation we have to figure out how to have a statewide conversation about how we're all together. I mean, it's like the blue-red divide, and that there's like maybe a fifth of Oregon, which would probably be blue, and the rest is red, but that many people live there. But there's a way in which we need to figure out how to kind of merge these realities and to understand what each other's experience is.
1: I think that's the really key thing. And that's what I've really enjoyed in this opportunity is to just, you know, rethink, and reframe some of these conversations. It makes no sense to me that anybody with strong environmental chops would not be able to see the cost to the environment that we're choosing, you know, to make and create, you know, in a cleanup plan for cleaning up our river is a plan that will, you know, create 70,000 tons of carbon emissions and dump it on a community that doesn't want it. I don't think there's anybody in Portland actually that can look at that choice and look at that situation without saying, oh. But the problem was nobody had to look at it, right? There was no opportunity really to make that very obvious that that's the choice we're making and what, how do we weigh all of this? How do we really consider the broader, context of the full decision? And this is kind of the things that I think a lot of the environmentalists ask our system to do for us, right? To think ahead and think about the broader implications and not make short-term decisions for financial gain or otherwise. Like, so I think that it's been challenging, for the Oregon community or the Portland community to actually reconsider sort of longstanding beliefs around the Superfund cleanup and, you know, to take in new information and say, oh, wait, we didn't really think about that and to own that there was maybe a blind spot and we need to start to bring in all this information. It's a really hard, hard conversation. It's been really challenging, but I think it's been shown a lot of growth. And I think, again, it's also demonstrating to us who live in Portland, who do our work, I think it's a really real-time opportunity to understand why, you know, communities in Eastern Oregon or what we consider rural communities, why they look at Portland with some skepticism and concern.
0: Well, part of it, I think, is we need to have each of us here in the city need to take more responsibility for understanding the whole life cycle of our garbage and probably figure out how to make a lot less of it, for one thing. Because I, in a way, I don't see a difference between thinking about shipping the Superfund spoils out to Eastern Oregon and our, every week our garbage is going out there. It's the same mentality, it's the same problem.
1: It is. And I think what, one of the things that I've been very heartened about is I've had the opportunity to speak to some folks at Metro, our Metro regional government that manages, is sort of our waste management entity, regionally. And they actually told me, as I talked with Councillor Lewis and talked with some of the staff that works in the waste disposal department, that they will be, every 10 years, they recreate the waste management plan for the region. And that this is, we're a little bit ahead of it, but probably by this time next year, they'll be in the planning process for the next 10 years. And I think this is an absolutely fantastic time for us to be starting this conversation, including more people, and really looking at things that we haven't looked at before. Like, can we decarbonize our waste management system? And if we decarbonize waste management, that probably means keeping it more local. So what are our options? And our, you know, the first option always reduce. The second option is consider a different way to manage it and dispose of it. But I'm really excited, and I'm really looking forward to continuing conversations with more folks across the state, see how we can all kind of come together and share our stories and share the stories of the people who live near the disposal sites now, because they aren't necessarily in our community like St. John's anymore, and what would it look like to plan a system that actually values the full environment and all communities and does better.
0: You know, I'm thinking about how the attitude of the city, the city dwellers in Portland outside of St. John's back in the 50s and 60s and probably before that, their attitude towards St. John's was, oh, it's just out there. We'll just throw our garbage out there. And I know I've talked to people who live in Linton and St. John's who feel like they are considered the garbage dump and basically the industrial sacrifice zone of Oregon. And so now we've just... Now our St. John's is out in Eastern Oregon, but it's the same attitude. And I think we need to figure out some way for us to connect ourselves to every aspect of our lives, including the stuff we want to throw away.
1: Yeah, I mean, when I first started this work 15, 16 years ago, we founded Neighbors for Clean Air around our work around ESCO Steel in Northwest Portland. And one of the things I learned was that ESCO would capture all in their bag houses, the toxic dust would be captured out of their processes, and then that was put on trucks, and it was taken way far away to Sauvie Island, where there was a hazardous disposal site. I now own a floating home on Sauvie Island, and it does not feel that far away. And I'm also come to realize, like, what an amazing place that the island is in terms of agriculture and all the wonderful things. And it's just eye-opening to think about what we used to think was far away. And I'm sure that there were time when people thought Linton was really far away. That's a fine place to put our whole, you know, critical energy infrastructure and tank farms, right? Like, you know, that's far away. I think we're all rethinking the space and time we live in.
0: Well, I was just at a wonderful barbecue yesterday out. Actually, it was on the Portland side of Sauvie Island. It was on that side of the Multnomah Channel. It's a 20-minute drive from my house, actually. It's not that far away. But what was also interesting was to remember that Sauvie Island, most of it is this pristine agriculture and natural areas, but there's that little industrial end that's at the south end of Sauvie Island, which I didn't even realize until just a few years ago. So that's where the garbage used to go, or the sawdust.
1: Yeah. I had no idea either. No idea. Because you don't see that. You know, you just see the beautiful channel and the lovely river and all the wonder of it. I mean, it's just a lovely, gorgeous place.
0: And I think there was a move, and I think Sauvie Island is protected. It's like a, a rural reserve or whatever, and hopefully it will stay that way. So in a way, it is cherished and worshipped by Portlanders. And yet Portlanders don't know how close Sobey Island came to being another fresh kill like Staten Island.
1: Yeah, I know that, and the development that happened. I mean, I think, you know, as far as I understand, the history of Thousand Friends of Oregon was really born on, you know, on the land of Sobey Island to protect that from development. And I'm so grateful to that organization for, you know, the enjoyment I get every day out of living out there, and really hope to not see some of the erosion in our land use policies that I'm hearing coming from, you know, folks that
0: the governor
1: that have benefited from, you know, that incredible protection and forethought.
0: Well, you're listening to Locus Focus on KBOO Community Radio in Portland, Oregon, Seattle stations KBFG, LPFM, KODX, LPFM, KMUN and KCBB in Astoria, Oregon, KCEI in Taos, New Mexico, Radio Free Moscow in Idaho, and Radio Tacoma. And today we're talking with Mary Previto, co-executive director for Neighbors for Clean Air, about the need to consider the consequences of where our garbage goes. I'm listening to this choir music by Fode Musa Sousa right now because I want to let you know that there's going to be a very amazing film showing at Cinema 21 next week. It's called the Kofalan Cultural Center and Cascade Festival of African Films are presenting Balake Sissoko, Core Tales, a film by Lucy Duren. And it's going to be at Cinema 21, 616 Northwest 21st Avenue in Portland on July 8th at 7 p.m. The West African Core contains a world of 1,000 stories. And you can sort of hear the sound in this music. This film follows the mythical and historical roots of this ancient instrument with Kora virtuoso Balakai Sissoko. And I also want to let you know that the next Rumble on the River Community Forum, number 32, is going to be the next night, Thursday, July 9th, at Dharma Range Center, 8500 Northeast Siskiyou in East Portland. The theme is, we're not going to take the heat. With experts predicting a sizzling summer for Oregon after the lowest snowpack ever recorded, we continue to struggle to decarbonize and put the brakes on climate-caused disasters. How do we organize to mitigate and respond effectively? Rumble doors open and info tables start at 5:30 p.m. and the panel starts at 6:30 p.m. And now we're going back to talking to Mary Previto about our garbage. Well, one of the things that I've been thinking about for this show was one of the biggest sources of garbage in the city and maybe in the state are the demolished buildings that we seem to be, old buildings we seem to take down and replace with things that maybe shouldn't be built. And one of the biggest concerns that's being raised by a lot of people right now is the potential demolition of Lloyd Center. And I don't know, I forget how many cubic feet of garbage or how many tons of garbage this is going to be, and who knows where Lloyd Center is going to go. So it makes me really think about the whole idea of preservation. And maybe it's not just buildings. So buildings is a big one. And I've had some interesting conversations lately with about the difference between Europe and the United States is in Europe, they preserve their buildings and they honor their buildings and they have like a spiritual sense to them. And in the United States, with rare exceptions, we demolish our buildings every 15 or 20 years.
1: Yes. And I'd be remiss having lived in Germany, that, you know, there was a lot of demolition of buildings. It wasn't voluntary. The war destroyed a significant amount. So they've also had, they have rebuilt and they have created new. And I'm, you know, there's a million layers to that, right? Like about that. But landfills is a bit of a stretch for me, but there's been a real intersection for me. I'm not sure, you know, without just spouting just sort of personal opinions about, you know, as a history major, you know, I love preserving. I love, you know, my father was an antique collector. So I definitely have a penchant for the preservation of things. And I think there's so much value in keeping our history alive in our life.
0: Well, I remember hearing stories when I first moved to Portland about the section of South Portland, it was the south end of downtown, which had all these really incredible 19th century buildings, and it was described to me like it was like the Wild West. There, these saloons with sliding doors and sawdust on the floor, and they were all torn down in the 1960s, whatever that style of bulky architecture is, replaced them. And that section of town is my least favorite part of Portland. Though there's growing others as we continue to replace what I consider really beautiful historic buildings with more of this kind of modern non-entity kind of architecture. But I think that it again is part of this mentality of where you don't value what's old and you just want to renew all the time. And I mean, the ultimate of that, of course, is our electronic culture, where you have to buy a new iPhone every couple of years, a new computer every 4 years or whatever. And that stuff's really toxic to get rid of. So I just wonder what we do to try to really examine that mentality and how we, I mean, I know there's giant movements right now to try to stop people from consuming and throwing away. But somehow I feel like there was a really strong cross current. It's encouraging us to continue to throw stuff away.
1: Yeah, I mean, engineered obsolescence is really a problem, I think, in electronics and something to be, you know, that's the constant sort of consumer product marketing grind of needing to come up with something new to get people to buy. I think buildings are different. You know, they're not a consumer product in that way. You know, everything was modern once, right? And so the question is about, you know, one of the concerns that I have is about the current need and use. Can we do the retrofit engineering to really make these also the types of buildings? I mean, energy efficiency is, you know, buildings are a massive problem regarding our energy consumption and our climate crisis. And so those are real problems, and I don't even begin to think I know any of the answers.
0: I think we're out of both of our areas of
1: expertise. Yeah, I think so too. I would like to get to one area of expertise because I would, again, our lens on most all these issues is we find the diesel, the intersection with diesel, because diesel is the single, I think diesel particulate emissions is really the single biggest risk driver from air emissions in our communities. And I think, you know, it continues to do harm, and we've lost so much ground under this administration. You know, we've lost most of the gains that we've made in terms of hope to eradicate the problem of older diesel engines and how we're going to reduce that and reduce the human harm. And right now, our Oregon Department of Environmental Quality is reviewing its diesel, what they call the toxic reference value, the standard by which we measure the risk of diesel. It's part of a rulemaking advisory committee that's happening right now. And I'm really concerned. 15 years ago, I was pushing for our state, Oregon, to adopt a reference value on diesel emission risk that was equivalent to what California had already established, Washington State used, you know, was well reviewed and well considered. And instead, Oregon stuck with its adopted value that's 30% less protective. We finally, in 2026, are getting around to having this reviewed. It's had an amazing scientific process behind it. And we're finding that industry influence and pushback in this climate today, with all the bemoaning about the Oregon economy and the talk about, you know, what we need to do to, you know, make it easier for businesses here. It seems horrible to me that the industry and that our agencies are capitulating to industry and our elected leaders are capitulating to industry to undo the hard work that Cleaner Oregon represented to our communities to actually use sound, good science to come up with the best health protective standards in our air program. So tomorrow is our last RAC meeting, Rulemaking Advisory Committee meeting. Diesel and 200 other toxic reference values for toxics are being reviewed. They have strong evidence and science to make their recommendations, to make them stronger. And I know that these are under risk and that Department of Environmental Quality needs to hear from people that we still care about the things we can't see in our environment, the risk. We don't want another bullseye glass crisis in our community, and we are kind of backsliding on all of that impetus that we got in 2016 to say, no, we need a system, an air toxics program that protects people. So right now, there's a very wonky, very hard to understand, but we'll be sending out an email blast to all of our followers over the next 24 hours that they can take action to tell Department of Environmental Quality, no, stand strong. The TRFEs should be health protective. Diesel particularly should, we need, it's, we're decades overdue to get a standard that is more health protective. And so we'll be sending out some information. I'd really appreciate people paying attention to
0: that. And how can people find out more about that?
1: Well, they can come to our website and sign up, and we'll be sending out an action alert. So neighborsforcleanair.org. They can also write to DQ directly. There's a CAO 2026 at D, DQ, I'm going to have to put it on your website.
0: Okay, I'll put it on the website.
1: There's an email address that we will be sending and sharing with people that they can send an email to Oregon DQ to tell them, no, hold strong, adopt the recommendations in these new standards, and let's get this done to continue to move our air toxics program forward to be health protective.
0: And along with the audio for the show, I'll put a link for people to be able to sign up for that. It seems to me that another thing that people don't seem to be realizing in Oregon, because we pride ourselves being such a green state, is that we have this real discrepancy again about controlling diesel emissions compared to Washington and California. And that means that these really dirty trucks travel across the length of the state. I'd heard this story. I'm not sure it's true, that there are these trucks parked like in Ashland and in Jensen Beach, that are the dirty trucks. And so people drive the clean trucks from California to Ashland and they switch over to the dirty truck, drive it up to Jensen Beach and switch over. Is that true?
1: Well, the anecdote that I heard that was even more horrifying was the story of the mechanic down in Southern Oregon, Ashland, who was asked by the company bringing in school buses to unretrofit them, take the diesel particulate filters off the school buses coming into Oregon, because they had to go, they needed them back in California. California standards required them. Oregon doesn't. So they were actually taking filters off buses to drive them then into Oregon. So it is astounding that we still have a very old fleet across the board. The numbers from our DMT or transportation department statewide shows that we still have older vehicles here in Oregon and older than our neighboring states. And so, yes, it is still open for business to utilize, old technology here in Oregon. And I can't blame people. The diesel engines, are a good bargain. They're a good value if there's no restrictions to the use of the older polluting ones. And so as long as we don't do that, and then in the meantime, we've lost the regulations that Oregon adopted new standards for trucks in 2021, those were rolled back due to industry pressure. And we've also watched the federal government take down California and try and stop the advancement to electrification to help clean up the sector of heavy and medium duty trucks. We've lost the endangerment finding in the federal law that actually gave us all of the impetus and the kind of legal standing for why we need to be addressing these emissions because of the health problems that are represented by this. We have lost huge ground. So this is not a time for the Oregon governor to be considering and entertaining what just came out in this Prosperity Council's report that says its regulations are the problem. I actually saw a presentation by an Oregon Business Council person who actually showed that regulations in Oregon are not a significant part of cost of business here. There are some headwinds for businesses here in Oregon. It is not regulations, and it's certainly not the ones that address the health protective, the most, risk-creating problems in our communities. And I would just really like us to not let that veil of, economic development be a reason to undo all of the good work we've created and fought for so hard in the last few decades here.
0: I find it interesting that the two states that are being compared to Oregon for having better business climates are Washington and California, which have much more stringent regulations.
1: Exactly. So, I mean, it's difficult. There's a lot of things, but I would say perception seems to be more reality regarding the role of regulations, especially the health protective ones in our air program. I don't think anybody could tell you that they are a barrier to business here in Oregon. The Cleaner Oregon program has continued to prove itself out. It is not the stick that we wanted. We wanted a regulatory program that when we conceived of that in the wake of, the horrible toxic metals that we found in neighborhoods in 2016. We didn't get that regulatory stick, but what we got was an amazing toolbox that the Oregon DEQ has really utilized to help prioritize and identify the highest risk problems in communities and address them. And we've had multiple great wins for communities that have cleaned up businesses that are still running and existing here in Oregon, but doing it better and doing it more safely for the community.
0: And you're listening to Locus Focus on KBOO Community Radio in Portland, Oregon. 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And today we're talking with Mary Previto, co-executive director of Neighbors for Clean Air, about the need to consider the consequences of where our garbage goes. Well, when I heard about the Prosperity Council's advice to the governor, I mean, I wasn't surprised because I knew who was on the council, and it was heavily weighted towards industry. And to me, it just was one more strike against Governor Kotek for caving to the Portland Business Alliance, Portland Metro Council, and the forces that have really tried to keep Portland in the dark ages. And I'm wondering how we as citizens can have some influence on the governor to realize what she's jeopardizing. And she might be jeopardizing winning re-election.
1: Yeah, I just would like us to see opportunities to create more collaboration. And this idea of, you know, just taking people in a silo and, you know, giving them a blank sheet of paper and saying, just write out all your grievances, doesn't work for either side. You know, business community probably wouldn't like what, you know, a bunch of enviros came up with on that sheet of paper, right? And I think that one bright spot I'm very excited about is that we are working on, and we've got community involvement in, the Portland Clean Industry Initiative from the PSEF-funded grant opportunity. And we've been working, Neighbors for Clean Air has been the lead for community collaboration with the city, Portland Metro Chamber, PSU, and Prosper Portland to come up with some ideas that we could invest in from industry that would move towards our goals of industrial decarbonization. And we've worked with a group of 7 or 8 community groups to be part of setting what are the criteria that community needs to see that public investment also meets the values of what PSEF is all about and that will deliver true community benefits as opposed to some, you know, we've just seen it over and over again. It's happening with data centers. It's happened for years with industry. Like, we'll give away tax. It's the fear of the Moda Center, right? We're going to give away all this money on this supposition or promise of some community benefit that there's no accountability towards. So we're hoping to do this differently. We're hoping it to be a pilot proof of concept that if you can incorporate the clear community benefits into the public investments in local industry, that we will all do better, that we'll get, you know, true innovation out of our local industries because we will, you know, help them with, you know, investments for something that they might not be able to make a total business sense for, but that could move, you know, the conversation forward on industrial decarbonization. And so I'm just really excited about this. So when we're working together and when we're in those spaces, I think there's real opportunity. It's these polarized in the political world, like we're just trying to win votes, where it just goes off the rails and promises are made that can't be kept and nobody will be happy.
0: One of the things that really concerns me, particularly being out in Morrow County last week, is how these communities out in Morrow County and Umatilla County are so dependent now on the development of data centers, which are not paying any taxes and are really, really destroying the landscape. And in Arlington, Arlington is like their main source of income is taking other communities' garbage. And so there's a strong political clout on the part of the garbage acceptors and the data center acceptors that I think is really hard to dispel, even though we're seeing, well, in La Pine, they actually refused a data center, which was very encouraging. And that's a very tiny, remote community south of Bend. So I see some hope somewhere. In Washington County, which is a lot more affluent and closer to Portland, there's a real rising up against the data centers. So I'm wondering if we have some ways of modeling how we can get out of this paradigm that's paralyzing the polarity between Eastern and Western Oregon and low-income rural communities versus higher-income urban communities and to try to come together.
1: Actually, there was a conference last week. U.S. Energy Foundation gathered up all of its Western region sort of organizations, collaborators, and we talked a lot about data centers. And I would advocate, I think, for a temporary moratorium to just slow down so that we can start to assess. I think that the current problem with, you know, a lot of the data centers have gone into smaller municipalities and, you know, communities that maybe just don't have the full insight into what the economics of this are and will be. And I would suggest that there's going to be very little value to local communities. In fact, there's going to be a lot of extraction. And I think data centers are like garbage. We all have to own it. I've got my iPhone here sitting next to me, right? Like, I mean, we're all part of it, and there is a good and bad and a universality to owning the issue of data centers.
0: However, I will interject. I mean, the data centers I was looking at, the hyperscale data centers in Boardman, they're not powering your iPhone. They're powering AI.
1: Right. But we're all using AI.
0: I'm not trying not to.
1: It's hard to avoid. It's being forced
0: on us, actually. When I do a Google search now, AI is what always comes up, and I have to skip down to what I want to actually see.
1: So I think I just think it's more and more ubiquitous, and we have to see. So the question is, and this was the question last week amongst all these amazing, smart, you know, people on this, about that, or, you know, what's the inevitability? What's the issue? But I would say some of the things that I heard was really exciting, because if you did approach these data centers for what they are, which is they're going out to rural communities, or they're going into communities where they can, you know, get power and get water are two of the biggest resources they need. And really they're going to put a lot of strain on that. What happened is instead of us giving away for that extraction, because there will be very little value back to the community. What about actually demanding the community benefit up front, which is to say, hey, you need our power grid? Well, great. You then, data center, should be investing in energy efficiency for the whole community so that the community's needs on the power grid are less, that you will actually drive us towards the energy efficiency that we want to see at the household level that we have been suffering, and especially with the Biden era investments all going away. So we could see that data centers have a real need for power. So how do we turn that into a benefit for the community for efficiency? And that will reduce communities, like individual households, power costs, because they will actually be investing in efficiency at household level. I think the same thing on water. They need to figure that out. If they're going to be extracting, how do they give back to the community that is going to be most impacted by that? What is the investment, as opposed to some, you know, pie in the sky projected value to the economic value to the community? Let's have them put that value immediately into the community, get that so that then when they're taking out of the power grid and putting strain on the power grid, the community is already benefited.
0: I'm thinking about the community of Boardman. I learned an interesting fact about Boardman, which kind of makes me understand maybe more why they were attracted or why they were an easy take for the data center industry. When McNary Dam, which is the fourth dam going upstream on the Columbia River, when the floodgates closed in, I think it was 1964, it flooded downtown Boardman, which was an interesting thing. I learned that on my trip last week. And they've never rebuilt downtown Boardman. And the foundations, you can still see them in the reservoir. And so Boardman has no downtown. There were some plans to build it, and my tour guide out there, who we'll hear on the show next week, was like showing me where they were going to build it, but they never built it. And instead, they're putting data centers there now. And so now, not only will Boardman not have a downtown, it doesn't have any farmland. And so whatever was Boardman is disappearing. And someday, in probably the pretty close future, these data centers are going to be stranded access, because we're not going to need these gargantuan data centers anymore. So I'm thinking about proactively, how do we really help communities to put a stop to this kind of development?
1: Yeah, I mean, again, this is just a very personal opinion, and there's a lot of folks in this space, and we're working in coalition, because data centers, back to diesel, data centers have high diesel emissions. We're seeing that across the country in other areas where they're measuring significant impacts of air quality.
0: Because of the backup generators.
1: The backup generators, and there's no rules around the backup generators, and they are really problematic. So, again, diesel is always our entry point into anything. As I talked and learned, it made sense to me that we should put a moratorium, at least temporary, to rethink and reconsider this because it's just happening too fast. And they, you know, nobody is making really well-informed decisions, I think, and understanding what the implications are going to be. And I would personally be a huge supporter of a moratorium at this point.
0: I think we're hearing more and more of that. But I also really got a sense, being out in Morrow County, the desperation of these areas that have just been overlooked for decades.
1: Yeah.
0: So I think we got a lot cut out for us. And I think ideal thing is if we can have really strong alliances between rural Oregon and urban Oregon.
1: Yeah, and I think it behooves us to understand that, and I appreciate you bringing that up, and I appreciate your you know, tales of travel that, you know, you've seen, because I think that is the age-old issue between Portland and the non-Portland Oregon communities, is that, you know, we in Portland have these ideals, and the decisions and the impact that our values have regarding the situation in a rural community that sees a data center as a new business and as an economic opportunity. I think that's why I would really love, though, to see a very thoughtful way that we ensure that there is long-term economic benefit out of these, because I think that there is a lot of indication that that will not happen on its own. It will need to be intervened on, and in order to make that assured and happen.
0: Well, we'll be talking a lot more about this next week on Locus Focus, because I do think it's one of the biggest crises that's facing our region now. And
1: our country.
0: Yeah. I guess I understand Oregon is the fifth largest center of data centers.
1: We're particularly well-suited for it, so we have seen a pretty high concentration here. But as I said, this conference is a national conference, a national perspective on it, and we're certainly not alone.
0: So back to Neighbors for Clean Air. Can you give out that link again so people or at least give out your website so people know how to find out.
1: Yeah, if people go to www.neighborsforcleanair, all spelled out, .org, we are, you know, they can get information, and we'll be sending action alerts out specifically around what's happening in the next 24 hours around the diesel standard in Oregon and other toxic standards in Oregon that are getting significant industry pressure that DEQ, we do not want them to capitulate to weaken our Cleaner Oregon program to protect health.
0: Well, Mary, thanks so much for being on Locus Focus.
1: Thank you, Barbara. So great to be here. I really appreciate it.
0: We've been talking with Mary Pivito, co-executive director of Neighbors for Clean Air, and you've been listening to Locus Focus on KBOO Community Radio in Portland, Oregon, Seattle stations KBFG LPFM and KODX LPFM, KMUN and KCBB in Astoria, Oregon, KCEI in Taos, New Mexico, Radio from Moscow and Idaho, and Radio Tacoma. 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I'm Barbara Bernstein. Next week, we'll talk with Caleb Lay with Oregon Rural Action about all those data centers in eastern Oregon. We'll go out with Strange Angels by Laurie Anderson. My engineer is Ray Bodwell. Thanks for listening. Stay safe. Think like a frog and stay in the streets in these disconcerting times.

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3: Welcome to the Ralph Nader Radio Hour. My name is Steve Scrovan, along with my trusty co-host, David Feldman. Hello, David.
4: Happy 250th.
3: Thank you very much. And our producer, Hannah Feldman. Happy 250th to you, Hannah.
5: Thank you. You don't look a day over 249.
3: Thank you. And the man of the hour who's been here for considerably longer than the rest of us, Ralph Nader. Hello, Ralph.
6: Hello, everybody. You're going to hear a program about Trump and big corporations' coup d'etat overthrowing what was left of our democratic republic.
3: When Donald Trump was a casino mogul, he went bankrupt 6 times. Many of his other ventures, like Trump fragrances, Trump ice, Trump steaks, Trump vodka, never panned out. Then he figured out that the best way to make money was to become president of the United States. And he's cashing in. According to the New York Times, Trump has pulled in at least $2 billion since returning to the White House, particularly through his crypto businesses. That's the theme of our program today. Our first guest will be Prothap Chatterjee, an investigative journalist and executive director of CorpWatch. We'll speak to Prothap about CorpWatch's recent report, MAGA Inc., a guide to Donald Trump's world of crypto czars, tech titans, and prison profiteers. And that details the companies that are benefiting the most from the MAGA movement. Our second guest, Elliot Nagin, is executive editor of Money Trail, a Substack newsletter tracking the intersection of money, politics, and power. He's going to talk to us, among other things, the boondoggles that are Trump's arch of triumph and his completely unnecessary ballroom. As always, somewhere in the middle, we'll check in with our intrepid corporate crime reporter, Russell Mokyver. But first, let's find out which schemers are sitting at the top of Trump's payola pyramid. David?
4: Prothap Chatterjee is an investigative journalist, producer, and executive director of CorpWatch, an organization that works to promote environmental, social, and human rights by holding multinational corporations accountable for their actions. He is the author of several books, including Verax, The True History of Whistleblowers, Drone Warfare, and Mass Surveillance, Halliburton's Army, and Iraq Inc., A Profitable Occupation. Welcome back to the Ralph Nader Radio Hour, Prothap Chatterjee.
7: Thank you, David, and thank you, Ralph.
6: Welcome back, Prothap. You just produced a report called MAGA Inc. You have a picture of the White House with a banner on the top, sold, and the subtitle is A Guide to Donald Trump's World of Crypto Czars, Tech Titans, and Prison Profiteers. But what this report really shows the readers, Prothap, is the maturation of a fascist state, embedding a corporate state, the combination of giant business and big government, serving the giant business directly against the interests of the people and violating the Constitution of the United States and many federal statutes. We are witnessing month after month the deeper establishment of an overthrown government into the rancid pit of American-style fascism with Trump as the dictator. These are not understatements. We can document this from A to Z, and what Prothap has produced here with CorpWatch is a preliminary sketch of 3 major industries that are corrupting our government and colluding with Trump to impose an even more dictatorial regime and profit center from the White House. The 3 that are in this report are crypto czars, tech titans, and prison profiteers. That's private prisons, for example. So let's start with the crypto czars. How do they embed their way into the world of Donald Trump and his financial relatives who are business partners with him?
7: Thank you, Ralph. I think the short answer to that, and there's a much longer answer, is probably Howard Lutnick, who is the former head and CEO of Cantor Fitzgerald Bank, because as recently as September 2021, Trump himself denounced crypto as a scam. And literally in the 2 years before he became president, he had a complete conversion over to the crypto industry, crypto finance, and that sort of thing. The business that his family runs, called World Liberty Financial, it's run by his three sons, together with the sons of Steve Witkoff, Alex and Zach, I think, is actually a replay of how Trump has run businesses in the past. As you know, as many people know, Trump basically lends his name to enterprises to make money. So, for example, Trump has hotels. He franchises his name out. He doesn't actually run any of these hotels. And over history, over the last 50 years or so, he has sold Trump fragrances. He sold Trump ice. He just put his name on it. And like the Trumps, where he tries to invite you in for the idea of luxury living, he's done the same with crypto here. And just yesterday, just a couple of days ago, the New York Times and various other newspapers have revealed the president's own admission as to how much he's made in the last year. And the vast majority of his profits in 2025 have come from crypto. Approximately, Forbes estimates that about of his $6 billion estimated fortune, there's never an exact amount because he doesn't disclose a lot of things, approximately $3 billion came from crypto. And in 2025, $636 million came from the Trump meme coin. I'll come back to that in a second. And easily over $500 million comes from something called decentralized finance and stable coins. This is something that he didn't do in the past, but he's realized that all he has to do is put his name on these things and then take a cut of the proceeds. So everybody knows about Bitcoin. And Bitcoin, you know, is a speculative asset. It goes up and it can come down and goes up and comes down again. But Trump is not doing this at all. What he's doing is selling coins, untraceable coins, and he's charging people to use these coins. So the point of crypto coins is cryptocurrency, as some may know, is essentially a way of tracking transactions. It's a database, a ledger, as you might call it. And let's say I had a coin and I sold it to you, Ralph. We can trust the money has the transfer has been made because we can track it through this unbreakable blockchain, it's called. But the reality is nobody else can see what's in that blockchain. And so it makes it a perfect vehicle for people who don't want their money to be traced. So this is drug dealers, gun traffickers, all sorts of criminals are using this money. And in particular, what Trump is marketing is something called a stable coin. Now, if I have a dollar, I can get a WF1 stable coin from Donald Trump. He takes a cut, he takes a fee for that, and I get to keep that money. It's not a dollar, but it's technically backed by the assets they have, and I transfer it to whomever I want. Now, normally, if you put money in a bank, they give you interest. But with a stable coin, there's no interest because you're actually not interested in the interest. Your interest in turning money that is, let's say, laundering money from point A to point B. And so this is where he's making his money. He's selling the idea that if you buy a Trump stablecoin, there's another level of it called decentralized finance, which replaces the whole banking system, then you have his guarantee that your money will get from point A to point B and it will be traced. But it will not be traced by the financial regulators.
6: It's bigger than that. He's made sure that the Securities Exchange Commission has dropped cases initiated under the Biden administration about the cryptocurrency crooks alleged, and they've stopped enforcing the law against cryptocurrency because they know that a co-partner is Donald Trump glaring down at the SEC and his appointed chair who does his bidding. So cryptocurrency is utilized heavily by criminal elements all over the world. That's widely recognized. They find that it's easier to be secretive in their dealings than using dollar currencies. And as a result, it's been used all over the world by crooks, by dictators, by the most underground type operators, drug traffickers, etc., with impunity because they know the boss in the White House is a partner in the cryptocurrency industry. Isn't that right?
7: That's absolutely right. It's a perfect segue to a company called Tether. Tether issues stable coins, just like Trump, but Tether stable coins are actually the biggest stable coin you can. They issue the most stable coins of all cryptocurrency companies in the world. And it's run by two Italians, a guy called Giancarlo Devasini, who lives in Switzerland, and another guy called Paolo Arduino. And there were 19 investigations, as you said, Ralph, against them in the last several years, most of which have been dropped after Trump came to power. And in fact, Paolo Arduino, who is the CEO, didn't ever visit the United States for fear of being arrested for having enabled drug dealers, gun traffickers, what have you, to be able to transfer money secretly. But the moment Trump became president, he was able to come to the U.S. and he took pictures, selfies of himself in Washington, D.C., and he got to visit the White House to watch Trump sign in a new act called the Genius Act, making cryptocurrency legal. So the biggest company behind the cryptocurrency used by criminals and drug dealers and gun traffickers has come out of the shadows into the light, thanks specifically to the credibility issued offered by the Trump administration. And so this is really a sea change. And it's backed in particular, just to make another segue, by a bank from Wall Street called Cantor Fitzgerald. It's not as well known as, let's say, Bank of America or Citibank, because it's a financial services firm run by Howard Lutnick, who I mentioned at the beginning, now the Secretary of Commerce, but previously ran the firm for many years. And they had a conference about a year and a half ago in Miami, to which the top financial regulator, they're a big funder of cryptocurrency and other things which we'll get to, probably buying sites to build ICE detention centers and that sort of thing. But when they had a conference, their annual conference, they were able to invite Ted Cruz, the chair of the U.S. Senate Committee on Commerce, Science and Transportation, Paul Atkins, the chair of the SEC, and Caroline Pham, who was at the time acting chair of the CFTC. These people came together under the son of Howard Lutnick, Secretary of Commerce, 27-year-old Brandon Lutnick. These are the biggest funders of Tether, and these are the people who are making it possible. So it's a group of people working together with some of the top administration officials today,
6: yeah,
7: it possible for people to be able to launder money into the United States.
6: Well, there's no end to what Trump is trying to do to normalize cryptocurrency. He's pressing to allow pension funds and other fiduciary institutions to invest in cryptocurrency. He's pressuring the Treasury Department to make it more of a normal adjunct to dollar currency, and he appointed as Secretary of Commerce someone who's deep into, as you say, cryptocurrency. His name is Howard Lutnick, and he was a longtime backer of Trump in the 2020 and 2024 elections, and he already knew Trump quite well. Lutnick likes to tell stories in your report. You refer to stories about how the two men, fellow New Yorkers, quote, chased the same girls, end quote, together in the 1990s. That's a quote by Lutnick. And he's like a front runner for Trump on all of this. Listeners might be asking now, if all this is criminal activity, where's the criminal prosecution? Where are the prosecutors? Well, Trump controls the Justice Department. The Justice Department controls the federal prosecutors. And the Supreme Court in Trump versus U.S. 2 years ago gave him and other presidents immunity from criminal

0: corpwatch.org, right there on the front page. Again, it's corpwatch, corpwatch.org. You can download it as a PDF, the full report, or we've also broken it up into one on each of the companies, like Palantir and Tether and Geo Group, etc. So you can look at each individual article if you want. But again, it's corpwatch.org, and you can get a report to MAGA Inc. right there.
1: And it's not very long. It's about 50 pages, very dark print with pictures of some of the culprits throughout. So what you have to know is that Prothap knows how to make a report interesting and not just important. Now, give us a lowdown on a perfect example of the corporate state and catering to Trump's imperial empire around the world, as well as to his ability to place Americans under direct surveillance without their even knowing it. Tell us about Palantir and how it's getting rich pursuing Trump's purposes.
0: Palantir is really critical to understanding how the surveillance state works, especially in identifying people to deport and locations and people to kill in Trump's new wars overseas, such as in Iran. Just to give an example, on the first day of Operation Epic Fury, February 28, 2026, the U.S. military bombed a school in southern Iran in the town of Menab and killed over 150 schoolgirls. So this was a direct result of the use of a database created by Palantir. And on top of that, there was an artificial intelligence software program called Claude from Anthropic. But really, the critical element was Palantir. And this is the same thing that's used in Minnesota, in Oregon, all over the United States. When ICE officials show up and they look for people, they're essentially using a Palantir database to be able to search for individuals that they want to put in jail and deport. Well, how do they do this? So Palantir has only existed for probably less than 20 years. And interestingly enough, I had several run-ins with them over the years through the course of different jobs that I held. Initially, I met them when I was working for a think tank in Washington, D.C., called the Center for American Progress. And my job was, in part, during the Obama administration, helping the think tank, the Center for American Progress, and the White House look into ways of reducing federal contracting waste. And one of the things that the Obama administration was very keen on was to turn over data from government-managed databases into the private sector. And what was very interesting about this was the companies that came and asked and looked for contracts, which they said they would do for free, companies like Palantir. Some years later, I was on the board of Amnesty International and in the U.S., and Palantir approached us with the same basic idea, which they said is we'll take your data and we'll help you sort through it to find new donors, to find new issues of human rights, and we'll do it for free. This is Palantir's modus operandi. They take data and they turn it to something that looks really nice and pinpoint things, actionable things. So but at the end of the day, at its heart, it's actually just a spreadsheet on steroids. And what it does, I know this because Palantir showed us what they did. I saw this not only in those two occasions, but also when I was doing research for my report on drone contractors. I went to military fairs and they showed us the data they used. And what they did was something that looked like magic, particularly to the police, to immigration officers and soldiers. Here in London, where I now live, the same thing with the Metropolitan Police. They take streams of data, trillions of points of data, and they turn it into something that looks like an answer. But the reality, and in fact, there's a contrarian point of view as to why this doesn't work. And that's here, again, in the UK, where doctors and nurses have been using that same data, and they realize they have, in the National Health Service in the United Kingdom, doctors and nurses are up in arms because they know that what the data does, and obviously data is, put bad data in, you get bad data out. And so what's happened is doctors and nurses know that Palantir's data, analytical capabilities, are actually extremely simplistic and terrible. But when it comes to looking for an easy solution, that's what Palantir offers. And they've been able to offer this to the Trump administration to have them speed up their political plans, such as deportation, such as waging war against Iran, by giving them ease.

0: easy answers.
1: In your report on Palantir, which is very profitable so-called private corporation, you have this very revealing paragraph, and I want to quote it. And remember, this is under George W. Bush and Dick Cheney. Here's the quote. Palantir was founded in 2003 and bankrolled by a NQTEL, the investment arm of the CIA, to build data analysis and surveillance tools for many U.S. military and national security agencies, end quote. So here's the way the fascist corporate state gets built, listeners. It's a two-way exchange. Let me ask you this question. Why couldn't the CIA have done this themselves? Why did they have to outsource it to a new company, Palantir?
0: Well, I think it's in order to evade scrutiny, also because the CIA itself is actually not as competent as people sometimes make it out to be, and also because the technology that they want to use is something that is largely held by the private sector. And Project Maven, for example, is a perfect example of how Palantir takes military data and turns it into targets to kill. And this was actually originally a contract that was offered to companies like Google, who refused to do it. And so instead, Palantir jumped in. Literally, Silicon Valley tech executives actually rose up and said, we will not do this. And so the CIA turned, well, actually not just the CIA, but also the National Geospatial Intelligence Agency, known as the NGA, to offer their services. And they turned to Palantir, and Palantir said, we'll help you build whatever you want. There's a guy by the name of Shyam Sankar who built a lot of technology. He's their chief technology officer. And he offered to do whatever it is that they wanted to give them the solutions that they needed.
1: You also covered Oracle Corporation. This is another two-way deal, listeners. Oracle Corporation owns Paramount, and they wanted merger approval from the Justice Department to acquire media companies. And so they provided Trump with all kinds of support for his pet projects, and they got approval. So now Oracle owns CBS, Columbia Broadcast, CBS, and CNN. And it's extremely right-wing. It's very pro-empire, great, huge supporter of Israel's genocide in Palestine. And Trump got what he wanted from them. He not only got all kinds of support for his projects, but he got an increasing level of corporate censorship on media outlets that used to report fairly on Trump's abuses, including CNN. I want you to tell our listeners about Energy Transfer Oil Company that has been working overtime to wear down and destroy Greenpeace. Tell us about Energy Transfer, its connections with Trump, and what it's gotten away with.
0: Energy Transfer is a pipeline company, and they are probably one of the five biggest energy pipeline companies in the world, and they have a presence, huge presence, in about 44 states. What they do is they don't build power plants, and they don't use the gas. They simply transport. And this is a huge business. So, Ralph, what you referred to was a pipeline in North Dakota called the Dakota Access Pipeline, DAPL, and organizations, tribes, community groups, environmental activists in that area went to protest against the pipeline about 5 years ago. And Energy Transfer went after them. They went after Greenpeace, at that time run by Annie Leonard, and claimed that Greenpeace, and in fact, Greenpeace actually was not organizing the protest. They simply supported and helped the activists. They didn't organize anything. But Energy Transfer took them to court and won a decision in North Dakota of $667 million, which will essentially bankrupt Greenpeace completely. So they're extremely aggressive against going against environmental activists, community activists, anybody who opposes their pipelines. The company has had, I think, in the last 25 years, according to Violation Tracker, $560 million worth of U.S. government fines for the 877 times they've spilled oil or had different kinds of accidents. Now, Energy Transfer itself, why are they so important today? Well, one of the reasons is the CEO is a man by the name of Kelsey Warren. Kelsey Warren is one of the biggest donors to Donald Trump, and he held a big fundraiser for Trump when he was coming back into power. And another key person at Energy Transfer Project is a man by the name of Rick Perry. And Rick Perry was a board member of Energy Transfer before he became Secretary of Energy in the first Trump administration and then returned to becoming a board member again. So these are Trump's cronies. And the reason why he is helping them out is because he hopes that they will help build the infrastructure to provide power to the large new data centers and artificial intelligence business that is powering a lot of Silicon Valley today. So Energy Transfer data centers, which are critical to artificial intelligence today, need uninterrupted power supplies. And that you could run it in solar power, you could run it in wind power, but the only way to quickly provide power to these data centers, a lot of them being built in Texas in particular, but throughout the United States, is you need pipelines to supply them with power. And that's what Trump's cronies, Kelsey Warren, Rick Perry, big donors, helped make possible.
1: You're chronicling essentially an ongoing coup d'etat here, corporations and Trump, and getting away with it for reasons we just alluded to, the Supreme Court and the GOP control over Congress and the feeble Democratic minority in Congress that could have initiated far more opposition than Hakeem Jeffries and Chuck Schumer are willing to tolerate and continue to dial for corporate campaign dollars. At any rate, you point out that Energy Transfer is a company that's very close to Trump, but most people never heard of it. Why is it that most people never heard of Energy Transfer?
0: Well, I think partly because of the nature of the business, because they build pipelines. So it's not something, you buy gas from Shell, you buy gas from Chevron, you know, you see products out there, but Energy Transfer, whose name is sort of almost forgettable, is also something that's not producing something to sell directly to the public. So they're not as well known. And they only became, I think, really famous because of their harsh crackdown on activists in North Dakota, the Standing Rock Sioux tribe. And that's when they've suddenly shot to public attention. But they're outside of public attention mostly because they build pipelines.
1: Well, you know, there's a section in your introduction that really brilliantly summarizes and exposes the myth that Trump was a successful business person. You compare the way he came down with Melania on the escalator at Trump Tower to announce his candidacy for the presidency on the first round in 2015. And I want to read this short paragraph, which will debunk any image making by Trump about his successful business career. He's actually a failed businessman. And here's the paragraph, quote, "It was a classic media launch that Trump has enacted many times before for a variety of products. Many products have quietly folded after selling virtually nothing, like Trump fragrances, Trump ice, Trump steaks, Trump vodka, Trump long-distance phone service, and Trump shuttle luxury flights, while others have imploded in spectacular fashion. His casino, hotel, and resort businesses have filed for bankruptcy no less than 6 times, end quote. And when that issue of bankruptcy was raised in the debates with his Republican competitors during the Republican primary in 2016, he basically said, bankruptcy, that's a competitive tactic. He made no apologies for that, basically stripping his creditors, unemploying his workers, and shafting his consumers. Remember Trump University, which also collapsed, and he had to pay some damages for his defrauded students after some litigation. Again, listeners might say, how can someone like this be elected president? This is one of the great stories in political science. Books, encyclopedias will be written on how Trump rose to power, how he escaped the sheriff at every stage, how he bulldozed people who sued him, how he bought into politicians, how he manipulated the media, which before he ever indicated he was going to go into politics, gave him enormous coverage. Howard Stern, he was even on Phil Donahue's show because of his outrageous statements, including those about women, that brought him just more media and brought him more notoriety, which he turned into votes. To win the election in 2024, he won it by the votes. And in 2016, he lost the popular vote to Hillary Clinton, but he sneaked by on the antiquated Electoral College tally. I want you to tell our listeners about the private prison industry, corporate prisons, which should never be allowed. You don't have private corporations whose top priority is profits governing the incarceration and constitutional rights of prisoners. This is something that was pushed by the Republican Party and not really opposed vigorously by the Democratic Party, although Biden paused any more construction and contracts with private prisons. Tell us about the GEO Group, the Core Civic, and the CSI Aviation Company.
0: Sure. Core Civic and GEO Group are the two biggest managers, owners, operators of private prisons across the United States. And CSI Aviation is an air flight broker. They are actually the biggest new winner of federal dollars as a result of the deportation, but we'll come to them in a second. So Core Civic and GEO Group manage private prisons, and so they often take over old sites. For example, in California City, there was a state-run prison that was shut down, and when Donald Trump announced that he's going to be deporting lots of people, they were able to win a contract to reopen. Core Civic was able to reopen that prison. The same for the GEO Group in New Jersey, in Newark. There's a prison called Delaney Hall that had been closed down, and they got contracts to reopen these prisons to be able to incarcerate thousands, tens of thousands of people that were being rounded up on the streets of Minneapolis, Chicago, in Oregon, and in Los Angeles. So what these companies do is they charge a fee per prisoner they hold per night, kind of like a hotel, except it's not a hotel, and the services are terrible. That in one particular case, in Delaney Hall, I think, they had one doctor for 800 prisoners who were in really abject conditions because they weren't being properly fed. They were not being treated very well. And so the company, however, is not judged on the services they provide, as you might be at a hotel, let's say a Trump hotel, but they are judged on the number of days they house these people. And so there are two particular individuals who came to public attention because they were swept off the streets because of their activism against Israel's genocide in Palestine, namely Mahmoud Khalil and Rumaysa Ozdur. Both of them were imprisoned in GEO Group prisons in southern Louisiana, and this is where they make their money. So the number of people that have been arrested and deported, I think in 2025, is about 140,000 people. The first stop after they're arrested by ISIS, we're thrown into prisons like California City in California, Delaney Hall in New Jersey, or the prisons in Louisiana. And then eventually they're put on planes run by private airlines, companies like Global X, companies like Avelo, who have their own aircraft, and who are managed by a bigger company run by a Trump crony by the name of Alan Way. The name of that company is CSI Aviation. You won't see CSI Aviation stamped on planes in airports in New York or Houston or Seattle because they basically rent these planes on behalf of ICE. Now, what's even more interesting about this is historically, plane spotters are able to track these planes and figure out where they're taking people. So during the Bush administration, investigative journalists would be able to figure out where prisoners were being taken to secret sites to be tortured. Well, under Trump, all those rules by which you can track planes have been taken away on behalf of particularly of CSI Aviation. So no longer do they use individual call signs. Their tail numbers are obscured, and it's in order to be able to quickly and secretly transport people out of the country to destinations like the Honduras, El Salvador, Brazil. And this contract went to CSI Aviation. And the CEO is Alan Way, not very well known, but also a big fund of Trump and held a huge fundraiser at one of the company's hangars in New Mexico when the last time Trump ran for president back in 2024, I guess. These are the companies that are making huge amounts of money out of imprisoning and deportation. And despite the fact that this has opposed hugely local politicians in New Jersey, the mayor of New York, Russ Baraka, was arrested for protesting against the GEO Group prison. The governor, Mikey Sherrill, spoke out against it. And one of the state senators, Andy Kim, was even struck by ICE officers with crowd control ammunition when he showed up to protest against the way they were treating the prisoners.
1: Okay. The one thing I like about this report, Pratha, is that you have a section called Pushing Back, and you show how all over the country huge backlash from left and right voters against the data centers. Some people may not know how many data centers there are. There are 3,500 operating data centers, and 40% of the American people are within 5 miles of a data center, and they want to build another 2,000. This is corporations running amok, not telling us what this data is about, not telling us who's going to use it, surrounded by secrecy, data centers who drain away critical water resources, pollute the air. They have a constant whine 24 hours a day, noise. They are raising electricity rates for consumers all over the country and in other ways taking up enormous land, including farmland, to expand these monsters, which have been criticized on Capitol Hill, not sufficiently compelled to obey subpoenas for really detailed information. Also, you have other examples where citizens all over the country are pushing back against a lot of the abuses you describe in this report, MAGA Inc., which I urge all of you to read and to get your relatives and friends to read it and to tell local libraries to make it accessible because it's online, because it basically outlines what scholars have called corporate fascism in Washington. And to the shame of these large corporations who are cooperating with Trump and benefiting from him and giving him all kinds of goodies for his projects and his events, they're going to go down in disgrace historically for how they turned their back on the most elementary expectations of corporate decency that their workers, customers, and shareholders, such as pension funds, have a right to expect. Let's go to David.
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0: CorpWatch is a small nonprofit. And what we do is we do investigative journalism, and we do it in support of social justice and fighting against environmental abuse and against human rights abuse. And for that, we focus on companies that have broken the law and have sometimes not just only broken the law, but also abused people within the law. And we try to highlight that. So we have articles, a database of articles from around the country, around the world. And also we have a guide to corporations called Gulliver. And you can go in there. There's about 100 companies there, and we hope to expand it. And you can go through the history of corporate abuse and of resistance against this. We try to highlight that. We really try to highlight how people are fighting back. And one of the things, actually, in the modern day, we kind of thought that the internet was going to give us all the answers in the world. We'd be able to find every piece of information. But really, in the last 5 years, I would say that the degradation of the internet has meant that a lot of information that we could easily access, perhaps in libraries and things like that, that we now rely on Google for, is disappearing. You can no longer, particularly with AI, find accurate information on human rights issues and environmental issues. And what we're trying to do is to archive the most important stories about these corporations going back decades in one place. So if you pick a company like Exxon or you pick a company like McDonald's, you can go back and see without having to do a Google search and to wade through all those ads and all the kind of stuff they push at you. You can find in one place the abuses that have occurred, who's fought back and who's won. That's the purpose.
2: They're almost like trading cards. That's what's so great about it. It's a quick synopsis, and it's just great.
0: Thank you. We did actually in the past have trading cards. We don't anymore, but we did in the Bush administration. We had a deck called The War Profiteers, the 52 Biggest War Profiteers, but that's out of print.
1: Good question, David. We've been talking to Pratap Chatterjee, who is executive director of the group CorpWatch, which put out this marvelous report called MAGA Inc., which you need to read, and you can get it by tell them how they can get it once more.
0: The easiest and best way to do it is to go to our website, www.corpwatch.com. corpwatch.org. And again, that's corpwatch.org. Go to the website, and the report is right there on the front page. You can download it as a PDF. You can browse each company. We've broken it up into 15 articles and the 15 different companies from CoreCivic and Oracle. All you can look at each company separately. You can go through the many other articles on the website, but just go to the website, and that's the easiest way to read this report.
1: Thank you very much, Prothap.
3: We've been speaking with Prothap Chatterjee. We will link to his work at RalphNaderRadioHour.com. When we come back, we'll talk about how Donald Trump is trying to make his mark on Washington, D.C. by building monuments to himself. But first, let's check in with our corporate crime reporter, Russell Mokyber.
4: From the National Press Building in Washington, D.C., this is your Corporate Crime Reporter Morning Minute for Friday, July 3, 2026. I'm Russell Mokyber. The Supreme Court last week sided with Bayer, the manufacturer of the weed killer Roundup, overturning a jury award for a Missouri man who claimed the widely used herbicide caused cancer. That's according to a report in the New York Times. In a 7-2 decision written by Justice Brett Kavanaugh, the majority found that a federal law that regulates pesticides barred the Missouri man's lawsuit. Justice Kavanaugh wrote that the Missouri case would require a cancer warning on Roundup's label, which would directly conflict with the label required by the federal EPA. Because of the conflict, he wrote, federal law expressly preempts the Missouri man's claim, the judge wrote. Justices Ketanji Brown Jackson, a liberal, was joined by Neil Gorsuch, a conservative, in dissent. Justice Jackson wrote that, in her view, the majority had misunderstood the scope of federal law. For the Corporate Crime Reporter, I'm Russell Mokyber.
3: Thank you, Russell. Welcome back to the Ralph Nader Radio Hour. I'm Steve Scrovan, along with David Feldman, Hannah, and Ralph. No other president has ever built monuments to himself until now. David?
2: Elliot Nagin, executive editor of the Substack newsletter Money Trail, is an award-winning writer, illustrator, and publication designer. Prior to co-founding Money Trail in February 2025, he was managing editor of American Journalism Review, editor and art director of Public Citizen and Nuclear Times magazines, a news editor at NPR, and a regular contributor to HuffPost and the Union of Concerned Scientists Equation. Welcome to the Ralph Nader Radio Hour, Elliot Nagin.
5: Good to be here. Thanks for having me.
1: Welcome, Elliot. Before I started this interview, I was talking with you, Elliot, and I said, we're witnessing in this country a total fascist overthrow of what's left of our democratic government and democratic institutions. And the Congress is being subordinated and stripped of its authority willingly by the GOP, who controls Congress. The Supreme Court has given the presidents, starting with Trump, immunity from criminal prosecution for anything done in their official capacity, which was undefined. And so Trump thinks he's immune. The only tool left is the impeachment authority, which we've had programs on. So let's go into some details here. Ellie, you've documented the egomaniacal attempts and proposals by Trump to create all kinds of monuments, name all kinds of places. Why don't you give us a sense of how grandiose he is and what the resistance is to some of his projects, especially the notorious 250-foot-high arch that he wants to put, blocking the view to the Arlington National Cemetery, which veterans are vigorously opposing him on.
5: Well, yeah, Trump's arch is based on the Arc de Triomphe in Paris. For some reason, Trump has some kind of love affair for what the French do. The Arc de Triomphe in Paris was supposed to honor soldiers who fought and died for France during the French Revolutionary and Napoleonic Wars. The arch that Trump wants to build would be 250 feet high, right across the river, the Potomac River, from the Lincoln Memorial, and it would tower over the Lincoln Memorial. And yes, some veteran groups have sued to stop it. It's not clear. First of all, Trump is, his whole approach is ahistorical in the sense that the Arc de Triomphe commemorated military victories and commemorated the death and destruction of enemies. Trump didn't have a victory in Iran, and he actually started promoting this idea of an arch before he even invaded Iran. It's not clear what Trump would be commemorating, but what was telling is that a reporter asked Trump who the arch is for or what the arch is for, and Trump pointed at himself and said, me. So this is all about self-aggrandizement on the part of Trump, which we see right and left. For people who live in Washington, the arch is just one example. There are other examples that are already in place. The banner at the entrance of the Department of Justice of his mugshot, the banner of him on the Labor Department next to a banner of Theodore Roosevelt. There was a banner of him on the U.S. Department of Agriculture's entrance, and that's down, fortunately. It's not there anymore. We all know about him putting his name on the Kennedy Center, which has been removed. He put his name on the U.S. Institute of Peace, and it's still there. He had the Institute of Peace renamed in his name. So it's something what it's exactly what an autocrat would do, say, in what we see in North Korea, what we saw in Soviet Russia, what we saw in Maoist China, what we saw in Iraq when Saddam Hussein was the leader, where a leader puts his face on everything. We're also, the government just issued passports with Trump's face on them, and Trump wants to have the Treasury produce a $250 bill with his face on it. So every place you turn in Washington, it's hard to avoid seeing Trump's face or his name.
1: Well, do you anticipate if the Democrats win, they're going to tear all this down?
5: I would hope so. I mean, the directors of the Kennedy Center were forced to take his name off the Kennedy Center because the only people who can change the name of it is Congress. So I would assume that these banners and, but there are other things that it would be tough to get rid of. I mean, is he going to be able to build that ballroom? Will he be able to build the arch? Will the Democrats come in and take all this stuff down? Only time will tell.
1: Well, you know, there's a federal law prohibiting living presidents a mugshot being put on currency. So he's violating an explicit federal law in having his Treasury Secretary go to the U.S. Mint and basically say, prepare a $250 bill with Trump's face on it. So this isn't just voluntary egomaniac. He's not getting permits for a lot of his construction ideas. He's bypassing reviews by historic preservation groups. And, of course, he's ignoring Congress. But the media is right on it. They are tracking everything, the Post and the Times, fortunately. Elliot, this ballroom is being built in defiance. He's tore down the east wing of the White House in defiance. The law can't keep up to him. Congress is not up to it. Now he's actually about to go above ground in building this garish, huge ballroom that overshadows the White House and is outraging architectural critics like Philip Kennicott of the Washington Post. What can you tell us about this?
5: Well, one aspect of it that the mainstream press has ignored is that it turns out that there is a government-owned ballroom less than a mile from the White House that would serve the purposes of a state dinner, which is one of the only events that you would need a ballroom for. If Trump builds a ballroom, it will not be used probably 360 days out of the year. I mean, like I said, the only event that a president would have that would necessitate a ballroom is a state dinner. Trump only had two in his first term of office. Biden had five. Trump has only had one so far with King Charles. Obama had 12, but he had them in over an eight-year period. So to have a building that big that's going to be sitting empty for all that time makes no sense whatsoever. The good news, which the mainstream press has missed completely, is that there's a building called the Andrew W. Mellon Auditorium, which sits at 13th and Constitution Avenue, less than a mile from the White House. It's owned by the government. It was completed in 1935 for only $2 million, which is less than $50 million in today's dollars. Trump could get there with his Secret Service entourage in less than 10 minutes, maybe even 5 minutes if they cleared all the streets out. It's very close. Now, if you took a picture of this building and showed it side by side with the building that his architects are proposing to build, it looks very similar. It's a classical revival building and has this monumental front with six 62-foot Roman Doric columns. And it has a, inside, it has an 8,000-square-foot ballroom that can handle as close to 700 seated guests or as many as 1,000 people for a standing reception. Exactly what Trump is calling for. This building already exists. The government owns it, and it's filled with gold bling. The ballroom has this gilded gold frieze that wraps around the room, and it's got 45-foot tall Roman Doric columns along the perimeter. It was just renovated in 2023, and it's chock full of gold bling in the way that Trump is the White House into another golden, gilded palace. It looks just like that. And it turns out that Trump knows this building He attended a press event there in late January to promote his Trump accounts, and he was speaking there in July 2025 at a White House-sponsored summit on artificial intelligence. He knows the building. And in 2020, it was the central hub for the Republican National Convention, and it's where Trump and Mike Pence, his vice president, gave their acceptance speeches. So they know this building. And anyway, it's famous for hosting the first North Atlantic Treaty meeting, which took place in 1949, that gave birth to NATO. So it's a very storied building. It's beautiful. And it's really, it's next door. And it's used for private and public events now. And there's no reason to build another one, especially one that's going to sit empty for most of the year. One other thing that people don't really understand is Trump keeps talking about a bunker in the basement as if it's something new. That bunker has been there since World War II. When he destroyed the East Wing, he destroyed it. Now, the East Wing at the time, before he destroyed it, had office space in there, and the First Lady and her staff and other offices were in there, and it was used on a daily basis. So it makes more sense to rebuild the building the way it was, rebuild the bunker, which was already there, and not put in a ballroom, which won't be used for most of the year. The daily press, the mainstream press, has not reported what I just said. I wrote an article about this on May 14th about how this ballroom is there that most people don't know about. I've been living in Washington for 40 years, and I only recently found out about this building because I've walked by it a bunch of times but didn't know what it was because there's so many classical revival buildings in town, and they all start to look alike. So I didn't know what it was, but I just found out what it was. I don't understand why the mainstream press doesn't point this out.
1: Well, you know, he's claiming he's getting private corporate funding for all of this, which is illegal. Well, that violates the appropriations clause of the Constitution. Only Congress can appropriate money for such major projects, not private money. So if you have to return the East Wing to where it was, it's going to cost the taxpayer. I don't think these corporations from Silicon Valley and others are going to ante up to rebuild what they paid Trump to destroy.
5: Well, right now, the cost of this ballroom has been escalating. First, it was $200 million, then it was $400 million, and now the Washington Post was able to get a hold of some documents that show that the cost is now pegged at $600 million, and half of it's supposed to be covered by taxpayers. But one thing that give credit to Public Citizen, the organization you founded years ago, it did a report that found out that more than half the donors that were identified as donating to the project when it was pegged at $400 million, including Amazon, Lockheed Martin, Palantir, have inked contracts with the federal government worth more than $50 billion in the last 6 months. That's a hell of a return on investment.
1: Yeah, well, that's what's going on. That's the corruption that is garnished on one side by bribery and the other side by extortion. They work hand in hand, and the companies know how to play that game. We've been speaking with Elliot Nagin, the founder and publisher of Money Trail. The subtext is who we are and what we do. If you want to find out, just Google Money Trail Substack. And you can enter into that very frequent compilation of very good information that you need to have as an engaged citizen. Thank you, Elliot Nagin.
5: Oh, well, thanks for having me. It was a pleasure to talk to you.
6: Stand up, stand up.
3: So, Ralph, to close out the show, you have some consumer tidbits for our audience. Tell us about that.
1: Yeah, well, you know, if you ever burn yourself in the kitchen with a toaster or an oven, use aluminum foil. You just wrap aluminum foil around the burned area. It sucks the heat right out. It works like a charm. So always have a little aluminum foil ready in one of your kitchen drawers. And also, again, there's an article that antimicrobial soap does not work any better than regular soap and water. But it also may have a bad side effect by producing superbugs as a result of the mutational effect. Keep those two things in mind. No point spending money on antimicrobial soap when actual soap and water does the job. And then one other thing, this is a separate comment. You know, the media gives the craziest schemes by super rich corporate titans publicity. You know, if we listened to Elon Musk some years ago, there would be autonomous cars all over the roads and highways in America. That didn't happen. He kept predicting, and his predictions are false, but he kept getting huge publicity, which helped his Tesla stock, of course. But the premium example of a nutty idea was put forth by Meta CEO Mark Zuckerberg, who apparently is worth over $200 billion. And listen to this. In the Washington Post of September 11th, 2025, he was pushing something called the Metaverse, a multi-billion dollar scheme, which Zuckerberg thinks would transform human communications. Users would wear a headset that allows them to block out their real environment and fully immerse themselves in a digital world where they interact with other users. That's a quote by Zuckerberg. He adds that, quote, people in the future will turn to these virtual spaces for work, entertainment, and socializing, end quote. Okay, that was September 2025. About 6 months later, the New York Times reported that Zuckerberg had to scrap the whole scheme, which cost $80 billion. No more metaverse. So what kind of sanction did Zuckerberg get? He still can get interviews. He still can get praise. And he doesn't have to worry about shareholders for losing $80 billion. Why? Because he is a supreme corporate dictator. Technically and legally, he owns the vast majority of voting shares. There are two-tier shares, voting shares and non-voting shares. And he owns the vast majority of voting shares. There's no way shareholders can fire him. It completely somersaults a cardinal principle of capitalism, which is if you own something, you should have some reasonable control over it. And that was the cardinal principle for shareholder accountability for their hired hands in the executive suite. Gone. $80 billion? No problem. He gets your data free, and he sells it to advertisers for huge prices. That's why his company has such a huge profit margin, because his inventory is free. Unlike a food store has to pay for the food and then mark it up, his inventory is free. All the data that you and his exploitation of children can provide. So think about all that. Thank you.
3: 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I want to thank our guests again, Prothap Chatterjee and Elliot Nagin. 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

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On the second half of Code Pink Radio, we'll hear from Amaya Gelman, author of The Anti-Defamation League and The Racial State, and Mary Najimy, co-founder of the Educators for Palestine Caucus in the National Education Association. Both were featured guests on Code Pink's summer series, Challenging Zionism in Schools.

0: Medea, welcome. You're coming to us from where in Ireland?
1: I am in Derry, Ireland, which is known as a place that has been fighting for social justice for many, many years. It's a very radical town. But I want to tell you, Marcy, what I've been doing for the last maybe 10 days, which is that I came to London first for a wonderful anti-war conference that brought together people from all over Europe and beyond. There were several thousand of us that came together to talk about how are we going to build a broader global anti-war movement. And in fact, now there are days at the end of October that are being designated as Global Days of Action, just like we did these Global Day of Action around the Iraq War, which ended up being the largest anti-war mobilization in history. In fact, it's in the Guinness Book of Records. But we will be doing that again at the end of October. And so that was a really wonderful conference. And the very important thing about that conference is that it included a lot of trade unions. You know, the trade union movement in Europe is so much stronger than in the United States. We had the Italians there who did two general strikes, shut down the ports, said no weapons to Israel. We had the French trade unionists, and we had the British trade unionists and others who were coming out in full force and saying, as trade unionists, we have to be the strong leading force in anti-war. Because what's happening in Europe right now, Marcy, as you well know, the call by Donald Trump for NATO to dramatically increase the amount of money that the NATO countries spend on weapons is something that is being opposed by the trade unions and others in the European countries who say, we do not want to be like the United States spending over $1 trillion on war. We want to actually preserve national healthcare systems. We want to preserve our free university education for our young people. And now that there is a climate crisis that is just devastating Europe, where you see hundreds of people dying from the heat in places like Spain and Italy and even in Germany, they're saying we need this money to go to deal with this climate crisis. So there's a big backlash. On the other hand, Marcy, there is a fear-mongering that has been promoted by leaders in Europe as well as in the media, saying that Russia is about to take us over and we need to spend this money so we can protect ourselves from Russia. And the people that we are associated with are saying, wait a minute, Russia can't even take the parts of Ukraine that it wants to take. How is it going to invade the UK or France or anything? So there is this back and forth going on, just like in our own country, but people saying we don't want to spend 5% of our GDP on weapons and see our entire safety net go to pot.
0: Yes, Medea. And speaking about NATO, I think when I hear you, I think of NATO as an arms cartel, as just a racket, right? Because this money they pay, what Trump wants, 5% of their GDP, something like that. Yeah. That money goes to what? Pay for weapons that are developed by Lockheed Martin, Northrop Grumman, Raytheon. It's a racket. War is a racket, but this NATO business, you know, people think, oh, well, we'll protect each other, but they don't realize who's really profiting from this.
1: Absolutely. It is totally a racket. And it's these U.S. companies that, as you say, benefit from this fear-mongering to try to convince the Europeans that war is around the corner and they better prepare for it. And then you mentioned the conference I went to in Dublin, which was the Jewish Anti-Zionist Conference. And there were certainly a lot of non-Jews there, which is wonderful. And there were people coming from all over the world as well who were saying that we have to do two very, very important things. We have to make that we have to work harder to separate the religion of Judaism from Zionism. And they had some wonderful workshops that showed that this anti-Zionist movement within the Jewish community goes back 100 years. It's not something new, that there were all these Jewish people who were against Zionism from the very get-go, and that we're part of that long time tradition. They also talked a lot about the Arab Jews and how they have been pro-Palestine and anti-Zionist for a very, very long time. And the other thing was to figure out, what can we do to stop our governments from using Judaism and anti-Semitism as a weapon? And also how, as Jews, we have to work harder to counter Islamophobia. So there were lots of really wonderful sessions for us to talk about. There were some really good sessions, Marcy, you would have loved as an educator, where we did role-playing of the pro-Zionist and the anti-Zionist. And I had a Muslim surgeon as my counterpart. And I must say, he kicked my butt, whether he was the Zionist or the anti-Zionist. He was so brilliant. And at one point he said during the back and forth, you know, he said to me, "Well, have you read the Bible?" And I'm like, I'm not sure what I can say now. And he said, "If you haven't read the Bible, then you can't talk about these issues." Anyway, it was a great back and forth. And the conference was wonderful. It was the second one that has taken place. The first one was last year in Vienna. And, you know, it's a great, important thing that Jews from all over the world come together to see what we can do for our voices to be stronger and our religion not to be used to support genocide, not to be used to support Israel, period.
0: Period. I have so many thoughts about what you just said. You know, I think a lot of the attention needs to be paid at the local level, at the school board level. I mean, you see Moms for Liberty taking over school boards and pushing agendas at the state level. And we on the left, we in the peace movement, we in the anti-Zionist, non-Zionist sector of society need to be at our school board meetings. We need to be meeting with school board members, because that's the focus for the Israel lobby to a large degree in this country. Aside from weapons, of course, and aside from genocide denial, they want to exploit the trauma, the pain of the Holocaust, to use that in our schools as legitimizing.
1: Absolutely, Marcy. I can't agree with you more. While I've been spending my time at the national level in Washington, D.C., I think that there have been so many very important and effective efforts at the local level. In fact, one of the workshops we had at this Jewish anti-Zionist conference was about what are the lessons of the encampments at the different universities. And one was to say that an achievement was to focus locally, that many of these camps made common cause with the community leaders and started to push for BDS in the community level and the municipal level, and that kind of reaching out from the campuses has been so important, just like the work that you have been doing in the schools and the teachers' union is so important. So I totally agree with you. We have to be local as well as, of course, national, because national is where they're passing these terrible, terrible pieces of legislation that will try to keep us in bed with Israel in perpetuity. And we can't allow that to happen.
0: No, we can't allow that. We'll talk more about that in a minute. But to stay with the local, I wanted to just share some of the work that we're doing at Code Pink. We have a campaign to drop the ADL, that's the Anti-Defamation League, that works in conjunction with a national Drop the ADL from Schools campaign. We recently had a webinar series, summer series, 4 workshops on challenging Zionism in schools. And in our Code Pink radio episode, we will be highlighting the voices, some of the voices like Amaya Gelman, author of the Anti-Defamation League and the Racial State, and Mary Najimy, who is an educator who co-founded the Educators for Palestine Caucus in the National Education Association. So we are very involved in supporting and uplifting the voices of educators who are challenging the edict that we all must be neutral during a genocide. Can you imagine during the Holocaust, teachers, there were teachers, yes, who were told they could not talk about concentration camps. There were censors. There were textbooks thrown out because of the censorship. And I'm afraid that we are looking at something similar here in this country, because in California, where I am, we have the Israel lobby. I mean, they literally spend money lobbying to shield Israel from criticism, targeting educators, administrators, school districts for mentioning that Israel is committing genocide in Palestine, even mentioning it. There was even a complaint, fortunately this one was thrown out, about a para-educator who had a water bottle with a sticker that said Free Palestine. It's crazy, right?
1: So yeah, one of the things that I have really enjoyed learning about while I've been in Europe is how a lot of the people in the legal community are fighting back, not just on the defense, but on the offense as well. For example, I met somebody who had worn a pin was a pro-Palestine pin, and he worked in a bar as a barista. And somebody complained that he shouldn't be wearing that pin. And the owner of the bar said, you can't wear that pin. He's actually taking them to court to say they denied me the right to my free

0: is taking the government to court, and she wears a shirt that says, "I support Palestine Action." And on the back, it says, "I support the IRA." And the IRA was the Irish army that was fighting obviously a British, and they are also now a banned organization. And she's saying that I can wear I support the IRA and nothing happens to me. And yet if I say I support Palestine Action, a group that is fighting a genocide, I can go to prison for years. So I just love the way that they are challenging their government. And I think,
1: I'm sorry, I was just going to say, I think in this country, we need to challenge institutions more as well, because what's happening is that the Israel lobby is pushing curriculum in the schools to conflate Judaism with Israelism, yeah, and to deny the genocide Israel is committing with the backing of the U.S. in both Gaza and now Lebanon. And what I would really like to see is for people who object to this kind of conflation and indoctrination to file their own complaints with their school districts about anti-Palestinian racism and about anti-Semitism, because at the end of the day, it is anti-Semitic to brand all Jews as supporters of Israel. There are two right here who do not.
0: That's right. And if we have any, as you're saying that people can file their own complaints, but we also need some more lawyers. And I know our legal community is just up to here in trying to defend all of our organizations that are being sued for ridiculous things. But if there's any lawyers who are listening to this who want to help us go on the offense, contact us and let's do it, because really, that's the way to move right now, not just wait while they're throwing all these horrible lawsuits and investigations and all kinds of ways to intimidate us, and just horrific sentences like the Prairie Land Group in Texas that have been given, what is it, like 140 years total of sentences and for being, quote, terrorist groups. So we've got to fight back, not just defending our community, but also going on the offense.
1: Exactly. And I know you are a prolific writer, Medea. I try to keep up with you. If we can't afford a lawyer, we certainly can afford a pen, right? Or we can afford to type on a computer and to let people know what's happening. Because here's what I have done in California, and that is to submit a Public Records Act request to our State Department of Education for all the complaints that they have received around discrimination from 2023 to 2026. And I did this in part because I was curious, after the legislature in the middle of the night passed a bill, it's AB 715, to establish an anti-Semitism coordinator to police instruction and teacher training from pre-kindergarten four-year-olds on up through 12th grade. And I thought, the State Department of Education must be inundated. They must be smothered with complaints about anti-Semitism centering on Israel-Palestine to propel them to such an extent. And what I found once I received hundreds of these complaints was that at least 90% of them had nothing to do with anti-Semitism or Palestine or Israel. They were about disability, gender, sexual orientation, race, okay?
0: So, and wait, these are public? You're allowed to see what the complaints are?
1: Oh, yeah. Yeah, oh. And in some cases, they didn't redact names, but most of the time, they redact the names. Yeah, so I've got on my computer hundreds of these complaints that I'm reviewing, and I'll be highlighting some of them to show what we're facing right now, which is a witch hunt. Now, also, you know, it's important for people to understand in the teaching profession how they can protect themselves. And, you know, I'm of the mind that we should encourage teachers to teach Palestine while also protecting themselves. And the ways that they can do that include attributions, you know, to say that according to Amnesty International, da-da-da-da-da, according to the UN Commission, International Commission of Inquiry, da-da-da-da-da, an attribution that helps a teacher using standards, goals, objectives for teaching is helpful, and offering multiple perspectives. Others say, oh, forget it. forget it. It's all ridiculous. It's all,

0: a diversion from what we need to say, and that is clearly we are looking at a genocide that is supported with our tax dollars. That must be taught, and no one should be allowed to censor it. So,
1: and Marcy, where can people go if they want more information on how to do this?
0: Yeah, you can email me, Marcy, M-A-R-C-Y, at codepink.org. You can also look up our action guide, Code Pink Action Guide, Drop the ADL. I want to get back to that conference that you mentioned, the anti-Zionist Jewish conference, because I saw somebody, I think you know him, at least you know of him, on social media talking about that conference. His name is Ilan Pappe, and he wrote the book, The Ethnic Cleansing of Palestine. If you haven't read it, read it. It's great. Let's listen.
2: This is Ilan Pappe. I'm a historian teaching at the University of Exeter in Britain. I participated and helped to organize the first conference, and I'm very happy to be in the second one here in Dublin. I think that there needs to be a conversation among Jewish communities around the world about the way Israel has weaponized Judaism in order both to dispossess the Palestinians and to disrupt any attempt to stop this dispossession by allegations of anti-Semitism and anti-Jewishness. And I think Jews, more than anyone else, can and should challenge that kind of weaponization and immunity to criminal policies on the ground. First Congress was very important as a declaration. Now it's time to work. And I think this Congress, I do hope, would come up with a plan of action, a concrete plan of action of how to work among Jewish communities in order to galvanize more voices of solidarity with the Palestinians, ideas of how to confront the weaponization of Judaism as part of their immunity to genocide, ethnic cleansing, and dispossession. The message is that even if you are a Jew who thinks that it doesn't have anything to do with you, you are being dragged into this whether one likes it or not, and therefore there is a moral duty to declare very clearly what is Judaism, what is Zionism, and why Zionism is not just a disaster for the Palestinians, which is it first and foremost, but it's also very bad news for the Jews themselves, and therefore we should together try and create a better world.
0: Kudos to Ilan Pappe, Israeli historian now living in Britain and teaching history, author of multiple books. What he said about Jews having a moral obligation to speak out, interesting, because the International Holocaust Remembrance Alliance definition and examples, they call it the IRA, which is Dan Goldman, who went down to defeat in the House, 2-1, Brad Lander won. Dan Goldman is he has a bill with about 29 sponsors, the Jewish American Securities Act, to basically backdoor adoption of these IRA examples of anti-Semitism, which are horrible, many of them. One of them says that you're anti-Semitic if you say exactly what Ilan Pappe said, that you as a Jewish person have a moral obligation to speak out against Israel's crimes against humanity and in support of Palestine. So I'd like to see them, go after Ilan Pappe. Good luck with that, yeah?
1: Yeah, he is so wonderful and has a new book out about the Israel lobby on both sides of the Atlantic. And, you know, it's brilliant. He's brilliant and such an inspiration.
0: And I want to take this moment, Medea, on Empire on the Rocks, to share with our audience a few victories that we've had in the field of divestment from Israel bonds and other problematic investments that pension funds need to divest from, because we need some victories. We need to feed our soul with victories. So here are a couple. Norway's $1.6 trillion sovereign wealth fund, that's the government pension fund global, has divested entirely from Israel bonds. Yes. French insurance giant AXA, divested from all major Israeli banks and Israel's largest weapons manufacturer, Elbit Systems.
1: Yes.
0: The United Auto Workers, UAW, recently officially voted to divest from Israel bonds. The divestment effort was led by the Unite All Workers for Democracy, UAWD, caucus, and supported by UAW Labor for Palestine. So this measure is really important because the UAW is the largest major labor union in the U.S. to formally divest from Israel bonds. Now, divestment from Israel bonds has been a campaign launched by Jewish Voice for Peace and other organizations for quite a while. And in California, where I am, we have a strong coalition pushing our public pension fund, CalSTRS, which represents teachers, educators throughout the state of California, and invests something like $490 million in Palantir, that's complicit, deeply complicit in Israel's genocide and ICE raids, pushing for divestment from Palantir, Lockheed Martin, all sorts of companies that are in the business of, well, what shall we say, contracting with Israel. And we've got to give that our support and do whatever we can, because the pension funds have so much power. And in the United States, Mindy, you were talking about labor in Britain and how strong the labor movement is. Our labor movement has been so decimated since Ronald Reagan in this country. We have, what, about 9-10% of our labor force is unionized, but 70% of public school teachers are unionized. And that's probably why, unfortunately, the Brandeis Center for Human Rights, in quotes, has filed a lawsuit against the National Education Association, which is a 3 million member union, the largest in the country, for what? Anti-Semitism, because why? Because some members felt uncomfortable with advocacy for Palestine. Since when have we become so fragile that we can't have intellectual rigor within our unions? Ridiculous. Let's talk about Congress for a minute. Medea, while the pendulum is swinging to the left, it is amongst ordinary voters, right? And more we see more sympathy for Palestine. Those in Congress continue to push legislation to fuse and further integrate the U.S. and Israeli militaries. We have the National Defense Authorization Act, that's like the military policy package. And within that, there is that section, what was called 224. Now they changed it just to confuse us. It's 219. Right? Yeah. 219, yeah. And so that would establish within the Pentagon somebody whose sole job was to coordinate co-development of weapons between the U.S. and Israel. This, at the same time that the Pentagon is warning us that Israel poses a critical threat to our national security because it is spying on us. What do you make of this?
1: I think this more than anything right now shows this unbelievable gap between what the people in this country want, that we see in the opinion polls, and what Congress is doing, thinking that it's doing it behind closed doors. They thought we wouldn't find out about this, but luckily we did. And now there's been an outcry. And Marcy, it's not just sort of by Democrats. There's a lot of Republicans in the base who are saying, wait a minute, why are we doing this with any country at all? And the outcry is tremendous, and yet the Congress is still pushing it through. There is an amendment that would strip this, but we don't know if it's going to be deleted or not. And just like there is an amendment that Tom Massey introduced to delete the $3.8 billion that are supposed to go to Israel every year, and that Tom Massey is saying, wait a minute, why are we doing this? Let's question this one, and wants to force members of Congress to vote on it. So it's a huge gap between what the people want, what's actually good for our national security, and what the, quote, leadership in the Congress and in the White House are calling for. And we see that this is something that AIPAC and directly from Netanyahu have been calling for. So this is an amazing, absolutely such a fascinating time in our country right now, Marcy.
0: Well, while you're attending to that, I'll just add that I was surprised, happily surprised, that the House Rules Committee voted for the amendment introduced by, I believe, Massey and maybe Rokana to strip Section 219 from the National Defense Authorization Act. Let's go to House Member Rokana of California, a co-sponsor of that amendment.
3: This is looking to permanently integrate U.S. and Israeli defense technology and AI and autonomous systems. You have been outspoken against this proposal. Tell us why, if you can briefly, you think Congress should not pass this and why this would be detrimental.
4: Look, there are two things that are unifying Democrats and Republicans right now. One is taking on the Epstein files and corruption in many cases, and the other is getting out of these foreign wars. And part of getting out of those foreign wars is to stop supporting Israel that has committed a genocide with billions of dollars that should be spent on America. You have young voters under 50 who overwhelmingly believe that, many of them voted for Thomas Massie and many of them voting on our side. This provision would basically cede our sovereignty. We don't have this with any other country and integrate U.S. and Israeli militaries. It is nothing to do even with what you think about Israel. It's, do you believe that the American president should call the shots? I mean, Israel is a country with less than 1% of global GDP. They need to defer to America, not treat themselves as co-equals. And Massey, by the way, has an amendment that's coming up to zero out funding for Israel. Every Democrat should support it. The establishment is out of touch of where the Democratic primary voting base is on the issue of Israel's genocide and support. And they'll see that in the 26 and 28 elections.
0: And they may see it earlier. Look at what happened in New York, where Dan Goldman went down to defeat 2-1 by Brad Lander over Israel-Palestine and Goldman's support for Israel. So I think, you know, when I heard that Rahm Emanuel was equivocating on Israel, I think wasn't he in the IDF at one point? I thought things are really moving swiftly outside the Beltway, right? So we just have to keep pushing. And if you don't have your congressperson's phone, cell phone number or office number in your cell phone, do it. Put it in there. Give him a call. Give her a call. Yeah. Okay. So, Medea, that's where we're at with Congress. Oh, and I know one other thought I had. You know, I was listening to a podcaster talk about the Pentagon recognizing that Israel is a threat to our national security. And I thought, yeah, it's not just a threat to Palestine. It's not just an existential threat to Palestine. It's not just a threat to Iran, a threat to Lebanon, maybe Yemen, Turkey. Israel is a threat to us, and yet it is a nuclear-armed nation, right? Israel has adopted this position of nuclear ambiguity. Can't talk about it, but those in the know say they probably have 90 to 400 nuclear warheads. So why are we selling them? Why is Congress wanting to sell them give them F-16 fighter jets or F-35s that literally deliver nuclear warheads?
1: The good question, Marcy. And, you know, there has been an effort by Joaquin Castro, representative in the House, to demand that the U.S. government say whether Israel has nuclear weapons or not. And if they do, isn't this a threat to the region and the global community? We're trying to get someone in the Senate to do that as well. So, yes, very good question.
0: All right. We'll leave you with that. Thank you so much for joining us on Empire on the Rocks. I'm Marcy Winograd with Medea Benjamin. And please do visit codepink.org. 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Peace with justice.

0: Welcome back to Code Pink Radio. I'm Marcy Winograd with a report on our Code Pink summer series of four workshops challenging Zionism in schools. In the first workshop, we turned our attention to the Anti-Defamation League, the ADL. That's a pro-Israel lobby group with a Holocaust curriculum that defines contemporary anti-Semitism as criticism of Israel as a Jewish state. In fact, the ADL's Echoes and Reflections curriculum for middle and high school even includes a handout for students to evaluate whether speech is anti-Semitic based on what the ADL calls the three Ds. What are those? Demonization of Israel, delegitimization of Israel, holding Israel to a double standard. I'm the coordinator of Code Pink's Drop the ADL campaign. We are part of a national Drop the ADL from Schools campaign. I invited writer and scholar Amaya Gelman to join me and Code Pink's Palestine campaigner, Janine, for our summer series. Amaya Gelman is the author of The Anti-Defamation League and the Racial State. That's a critical history of the ADL as a Cold War neoconservative institution. She's also co-editor of The Anti-Defamation League, A Critical Reader, and co-hosts the podcast Unpacking Zionism. She's a longtime activist in New York City and the founding director of the Institute for the Critical Study of Zionism. Here's Amaya Gelman on her book, which unmasks the ADL.
1: The book is kind of an overview that follows the ADL from its inception already as a right-wing organization, already as a conservative organization, through and specifically an organization that is identified with settler colonialism and that the sort of whiteness of early American citizenship and settlement, through its conversion of that kind of conservative positioning to a Cold War anti-communist organization, which is, you know, it's just a straight line from settler colonialism to the Cold War effort to impose Western supremacism and capitalism as the kind of dominant world order, through to the war on terror, where the ADL's sort of conceptualization of the left as threat is sort of transposed onto ostensibly Islam and the Arab world, to the present, where it has abandoned its pretense of liberalism, or abandoned the language that liberalism gives to care for rights or care for equality, and simply embraced the white nationalist and Christian right. We might know the ADL as a civil rights organization, even if not in the present. There's a sort of tendency to contemplate what's happening now with the ADL as a turn to the right. But in fact, as I mentioned, it's been a conservative organization since its inception. It was founded by a set of Jewish immigrants who had arrived in the 1800s. They were not the Jewish immigrants who arrived on, you know, on boats to Ellis Island. They're not the sort of picture that we have of how Jewish communities in the United States were founded, having been forged in leftist movements of Europe and arriving to the United States interested in organizing around labor issues and social justice. That's not the Jewish immigrants who arrived in the 1800s and created the ADL. The ADL's founders were a set of German Jews who had arrived in much smaller numbers throughout the 1800s, starting around 1820. And they carried with them a real sense of European nationalism. They identified themselves as Europeans by culture. They spoke German, not Yiddish. They were not destitute. Even those who didn't have money or resources were not destitute in the way that later immigrants were. They were not connected to leftist politics. They were capitalists. And they became invested in the project of settlement, and they made their fortunes, to the extent that, you know, they moved up the ladder, as the story goes, through the businesses and the trade that developed through westward settlement and the constant need to sort of resource new and expanding markets. When the immigrants began to arrive from Eastern Europe, German Jews were definitively citizens and white citizens produced in the context of settler colonialism and, frankly, also slavery. They weren't indigenous and they weren't black. They were white. And they were part of the fabric of the political system and the capital system. And they identified Jewishness as a religion, not an ethnicity. In fact, they were firmly opposed to the idea of organizing Jewish communal organizations that might mark them in some way as being different. So when they encountered these new immigrants, they panicked because they understood that this was a set of people who were very different from them and who might sort of destabilize their whiteness and their assimilation and their kind of normativity and their participation and membership in the bourgeois class. And so they, and also the American Jewish Committee, and to a certain extent the Jewish federations, the charities, the network of charities that have primarily funded Jewish life in the United States, were interested in disciplining and containing these immigrants to make sure that they didn't challenge capitalism and that they didn't challenge Jewish whiteness. And to the extent that they were dealing with anti-Semitism and opposing anti-Semitism, partly what they meant was preventing the change in the way that Jews would be perceived because of immigration. They wanted to make sure that these Jews didn't come to define what Jewish meant. And so they sought to, you know, to sort of replace their voices, make sure that they didn't speak as an organizational. And they did so largely through anti-communism and efforts to culturally prevent those kinds of the Jewish immigrants from becoming the kind of definition of Jewishness in the U.S. They moved so easily from that place to anti-communism, to the defense of capitalism and Western dominance in the Cold War, and also to a broader kind of imperial racism supporting democracy promotion, which was sort of the CIA's bid to quash leftist movements and governments in Central America and in South Africa and Asia. And they became kind of a quasi-state organization in that way. So that's a very, very sort of swift overview, but they always understood the left as their target, both the Jewish left and later on the larger left. So then the question is, why do we find ourselves in this position where the ADL's politics are a surprise, right? Like, how do we mistake the ADL for a civil rights organization? And the answer has a lot to do with kind of American presumptions about how politics works, where we are able to mistake liberalism for anti-racism, for example, when in fact liberalism is the foundational ideology of settler colonialism, and it's very integrated with capitalism, and it carries with it presumptions that about the sort of fundamental equality of humans that are functionally not true, and yet the idea of like the question of how politics works, the idea of how rights works, is based on this presumption that everybody started out equal and had equal opportunity. So I just want to run through some of the political language and ideas that have to be challenged in order for us to understand this, and that the history of the ADL actually helps challenge. So just for example, this is certainly not a complete list, right? But we use the term Jewish organization to describe the ADL. Why? The ADL wasn't formed. It's never been a membership organization. It's never reflected the entirety of the Jewish community. It was founded by a very specific subset of Jews to control a different set of Jews. So why do we use the term Jewish organization to describe it? Well, partly because we have this sort of conceptualization of ethnic politics, right? The idea that an ethnic group identity means that people have shared interests. It's not an accident that politics are organized in that way, because it actually does a lot of work for the state and for liberalism itself, because it erases, think that the idea of ethnic politics as a bloc erases all kinds of power dynamics that would allow people to challenge capitalist order in a way that is not desirable to the capitalist order. So if we think about ethnic groups as a bloc, we are not looking at who has power. within that group, who has the power to speak or who has the power to build institutions, who has control over resources. What are the class dynamics within that group? What are the different histories of immigration? You know, the Jewish immigration is so deeply different between German Jews and Eastern European Jews. Does the group even think of itself as a group, right? So the identification of the ADL as a Jewish organization, we know that that does a ton of work to erase its right-wing politics, but it's not specific to the ADL. It's actually a problem with how we think about ethnicity and the sort of essentialization of ethnic identity. Similarly, we use the term liberal often to mean the opposite of conservative. But as I just mentioned a second ago, right, liberalism is grounded in a very particular approach to rights. It's individualism, the right to profit, the right to bound people out of property. It presumes equal opportunity. And in addition to all of that, it espouses and teaches that all of these ways of thinking about rights are naturally occurring, that they're universal. And if we then look at another society that's organized in a different way, then liberalism tells us that's a society without rights and without democracy. And so it authorizes imperialism and colonialism and sort of superiority. And in fact, liberalism turns out to be pretty conservative in that way. We use the language of rights and freedom and self-determination to mean liberal rights. So those are also very fraught concepts. And the ADL itself, the way that it is mistaken for a civil rights organization is partly because it did advocate for civil rights. It advocated for anti-discrimination law in housing and in employment. But it didn't advocate for the redistribution of power or for the recognition of the ways that regimes of rights actually serve to reinforce the ways that power has been concentrated in white hands. So even the very language of rights and freedom and self-determination have helped the ADL sort of hide the way that it has been, that its work on civil rights has actually shored up the state. Similarly, our ideas about race and racism and whiteness are used in unstable ways. Like when I say whiteness, I'm referring to a position in a power structure. Whereas when the ADL sort of argues that European Jews aren't white, I presume they're referring to some sort of genetic and biologist claim about what whiteness means. And then, you know, words like safety, Jewish safety, and now indigeneity are completely unstable and have been redefined by the ADL. So the ADL's capacity to be mistaken for a civil rights group reflects the ways that civil rights have been sort of misdefined to mean things like colorblindness or formal equality, while at the same time allowing and, you know, sort of covering up and rejecting more radical efforts to reshare power, particularly in the ways that Adam was talking about, and the efforts by Black Liberation Movement and other social, like sort of radical social justice movements, to challenge the ways that the state has hoarded power for white people and normative people. The ADL itself has attacked those movements throughout much of its, in fact, all of its history. It attacked affirmative action. It attacked community control of schools. It opposed even protests that it considered to be a violation of law and order. It didn't support, for example, the sit-ins or the freedom rides in the South until it was really pressured to do so because they were against the law, and the ADL was opposed to that. And it produced these ideas of anti-Semitism, a new anti-Semitism, as ways to contain those kinds of radicalism and attach them, you know, claim that they were racist as a way of trying to undermine them. So these, the anti-Semitism narrative and the anti-left narrative and the sort of white supremacist Western dominance narrative are now coming to a very material conclusion as they serve as the basis for the militarization, the sort of re-militarization of civil society in the United States on the basis that criticizing Israel or criticizing the state is terror, And that the sort of anti-Semitism claim is the basis of that.
0: That was Amaya Gelman, author of the new book, The Anti-Defamation League and the Racial State. Joining Amaya on our summer series, Challenging Zionism in Schools, was educator Mary Najimy. She's the former president of the Massachusetts Teachers Association and co-founder of the Educators for Palestine Caucus in the National Education Association. That is the largest U.S. union with 3 million members. Here's Mary Najimy.
2: So I'm going to talk about a couple of things. I'm going to talk about how to get ready to teach Palestine through organizing. And then I'm an elementary school teacher. Typically, when we talk about teaching Palestine, we think about the upper grades, middle school, high school. I'm going to try to cover all three levels, elementary, middle, and high school. And I'm just going to cover four areas. How do you teach culture in four areas? But let's actually start before you get started. Prepare yourself. Expect that you're going to have complaints, either minor or major, right? You may have a major Zionist campaign lined up against you, and line your people up. Who are your people? They're your union. They're your coworkers. Don't do this alone, right? Find coworkers who also want to learn how to teach about Palestine, and you do it together. Line your community up. Line your civil rights organizations up. Line your union up. Get everybody on board to be prepared when you start that there's going to be backlash. No matter what you try to do, even if you try to simply teach Palestinian culture, it's impossible to teach it without getting into the history of Palestine, because Palestinian culture is about how deeply rooted Palestinians are to their land, which then translates culture as resistance. And there isn't a children's book that has been written by a Palestinian that doesn't somehow talk about the history of Palestine, the Nakba, expulsion, displacement, etc., but in very appropriate ways. And sometimes these books just touch upon it. They name it here and there in a couple of pages. Understand anti-Palestinian racism. That is key in your fight. I'm going to put some links in the chat, but the Institute for the Understanding of Anti-Palestinian Racism has a framework. You get to know that framework and you use it to push back on the pushback. Let me just name the framework. Erasure. That's denying the Nakba, erasing the Nakba, erasing Palestinians as a people with a connection to their land. It's dehumanization. It's defamation of Palestinians as inherently anti-Semitic, violent, terrorist sympathizing, and not only defamation of Palestinians, but anybody who stands in solidarity with Palestinians. That dehumanization and the justification of violence and exclusion. Exclusion of Palestinians from the curriculum in this case, right? Exclusion of from hiring Palestinians in educational institutions. Exclusion from letting them be speakers. Know that framework. And when you get pushback, you push back.
0: That was Mary Najimy, co-founder of the Educators for Palestine Caucus in the National Education Association. Earlier, we heard from Amaya Gelman, author of the Anti-Defamation League and the Racial State. Shout out to Medea Benjamin for co-hosting the first half of Code Pink Radio, and gratitude to Michelle Elner for co-producing this radio program. I'm Marcy Winograd. Thank you for joining us. Peace with justice.

guess the most outspoken person I ever met, did a lot of time for it too, 37 times in jail. Guy that took me off the freight trains when I got back from Korea, and you, many of you heard me speak about him before, and I'm never tired of it. Yeah, I was just cruising the country drunk most of the time, really angry at what I'd seen and done. I didn't know if I could live in the country anymore. There was a house down in Salt Lake. I was on the Western Pacific freight trains coming south out of Ogden, Utah. I heard there was a house outside the Roper Yards in Salt Lake with a lantern on it. And inside that there was, it was warm. It was real cold. It was early spring. And there was a food and a clothing barrel so you could change your duds. And I found it. It was called the Joe Hill House of Hospitality, one of the Catholic worker houses. Dorothy Day's people, you know, and Peter Buren. But mainly I found old Ammon Hennessy in his late 60s. Ammon Hennessy had come out there to start the Joe Hill House. Ammon Hennessy was a Catholic anarchist, pacifist, draft dodger in two world wars, tax refuser, vegetarian, wise guy, one-man revolution in America, he called himself. And I think that about covers it. Ammon was tough, but not hard. He was tough without that brittle hardness a lot of tough men have that would shatter it if you struck it too hard. Love in action, Dorothy Day called him. Using Dostoevsky's words, love in action is harsh and dreadful compared to love in dreams. And he had that harsh, dreadful love and a little chisel-shaped fingernail that he'd jab at you. And I got scars from that damn thing. He would back you into a rhetorical corner from which there was no philosophical escape hatch. He had you dead to rights. You'd say, Ammon, I'll change. I promise I'll change. Just don't talk to me anymore. Oh, God. The man could talk. Oh, boy, he could talk. I mean, he just didn't do free speech. He flogged it to death. Yeah, he never went to the ballot box. Ammon didn't, you know. Ammon Hennessy's body was his ballot, and he cast it in behalf of the people around him every day of his life. And he never had anything, you know. He just got the satisfaction of knowing he was doing the right thing. And you could never tell him he hadn't voted, you know. I guess he had that body ballot. He'd say, yeah, I did. I did vote. I just didn't assign responsibility to other people to do things. I accepted responsibility and made sure that things got done. A little bit different way of looking at voting, isn't it? Think about it. Oh, Ammon, my. Many times we stood up together in front of Federal District Judge Ritter, that old fart. And Ammon would be picketing against war taxes illegally, you know. It didn't matter. He'd still hold his sign up there and still pass out leaflets and talk, fasting every day for every year since Hiroshima. Long fast. And he'd get busted for picketing illegally, and he'd stand up. He never played innocent or guilty. He played anarchy. And Judge Ritter would say, anarchist? What is an anarchist, Hennessy? And Hennessy would say, well, an anarchist is anybody who don't need a cop to tell him what to do. Fundamentalist anarchist. I don't like that. And Ritter'd say, but Ammon, you broke the law. What about that? And Ammon'd say, oh, judge, your damn laws. The good people don't need them, and the bad people don't obey them. So what use are they anyway? He had that kind of shorthand that pairs the fat off all the arguments.

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1: Hello, ahlan wa sahlan, and welcome to another episode of Arab Voices, a syndicated radio talk show that airs on dozens of radio stations in the U.S. and Europe since 2002. This is Saeed, executive producer and host of Arab Voices. During this episode of Arab Voices, episode number 1224, I will have three segments. First, we will listen to the Electronic Intifada newscast, a summary of the latest developments in occupied Palestine and Lebanon, including the ongoing genocide in the Gaza Strip and ongoing war crimes and atrocities committed by apartheid Israel and its colonizers in the West Bank. During the second segment, we will listen to the remarks of Itai Epstein, Special Advisor on International Law and Humanitarian Principles of the Norwegian Refugee Council, briefing the United Nations Security Council on the situation in occupied Palestine, speaking of law and lives where Palestinians are forced from their homes, families displaced again and again, communities severed from land, water, schools, clinics, and livelihoods, while humanitarian aid is obstructed. During the third segment, we will listen to Maryam Barghouti, an independent Palestinian journalist, writer, and political analyst, addressing the United Nations Security Council on how Israel systematically fragmenting Palestinian communities and forcing Palestinians into what she described as controlled pockets. In her talk, Maryam argues that events unfolding in the occupied West Bank should be viewed as ethnic cleansing rather than isolated incidents of settlement expansion or settler violence. Let's begin with the Electronic Intifada newscast, a summary of the latest developments in occupied Palestine and Lebanon, presented by Noura Burrows-Friedman, Associate Editor at the Electronic Intifada.
2: This is the Electronic Intifada newscast. I'm Noura Burrows-Friedman, Associate Editor at the Electronic Intifada. It's day 1,000 of Israel's genocide in Gaza. Here's a brief summary of some of the latest developments this week in Palestine and Lebanon. Israel has carried out relentless attacks targeting Palestinian children, families, and security personnel across Gaza this week, as the occupation's so-called yellow line continues to push people westwards into shrinking and overcrowded spaces, and as Trump's colonial Board of Peace reanimates plans to lure Palestinians into concentration camps in the south. Since the fraudulent ceasefire was declared in October 2025, more than 1,050 Palestinians have been killed and nearly 3,500 have been wounded, according to the Palestinian Health Ministry in Gaza. On Wednesday, Israel bombed a crowded central area of Gaza City, killing at least two people and injuring others. A drone strike on a group of people near a fuel station in northern Gaza killed at least three Palestinians, according to the Wafa news agency. A 10-year-old child was murdered in an Israeli strike in Khan Yunis on Tuesday. Two men were also killed in the attack, according to reporter Ahmed An-Najjar. East of Khan Yunis, the Israeli military carried out four large-scale demolition operations at dawn on Tuesday, targeting homes and civilian infrastructure. Artillery shelling also struck the northwestern areas of Rafah, while Israeli military vehicles opened fire toward the eastern parts of Khan Yunis, according to Wafa. In Gaza City, Israeli forces detonated a booby-trapped robot loaded with a large quantity of explosives, targeting homes in the Tufah neighborhood in the northeast of the city. This coincided with heavy gunfire from military vehicles and sporadic explosions in the Shija'iya and Tufah neighborhoods. The shelling extended to the eastern areas of Beit Lahia in the northern Gaza Strip and an area northwest of Gaza City. Israel killed at least eight Palestinians on Monday in a series of strikes in southern, central, and northern Gaza. Diana Abu Draz, 23, and her one-year-old daughter, Siwar, were killed in an Israeli drone strike on their displacement tent on Monday in the Mawasi area of Khan Yunis. Reporter Mohammed Al-Sha'ir captured a photograph of Siwar's body lying on a hospital bed with her head split open on the left side and her white onesie and black pants soaked in blood. More than 20 others were wounded in the drone strike targeting displaced people. An 8-year-old boy, Malik Wael Abu Shawish, was killed in a drone strike in Deir al-Balah in central Gaza on Monday morning. Reporter Anas Baraka captured footage of the ambulances arriving at the hospital and a paramedic carrying little Malik in his arms. The Wafa news agency said that the drone targeted a crowded area and killed Malik, along with two men, Ali Isbaitan and Hassan Salman. A Palestinian footballer, 32-year-old Salim Al-Ashkar, was shot and killed by Israeli forces when he was walking home from work. A relative told Al Jazeera that Al-Ashkar had stopped to buy fuel for his family when Israeli tanks nearby opened fire on him and others around him. He was shot in the chest. He had been married just 5 months ago, and his wife is expecting their first child. While people around the globe watched the World Cup, the Palestinian Football Association says that more than 1,000 athletes have been hunted and killed by Israel since October 2023. An 18-month-old child, Ghaith Yunus Abu Drabi, was injured by Israeli fire in Jabalia in northern Gaza also on Monday. Reporter Mohammed Abu Salama captured footage of the toddler crying as doctors and nurses treated his injuries and tried to comfort him, his little hand still grasping a package of cookies that he was holding when he was shot by the Israeli soldiers. 4 Palestinians, including a child, were killed on Sunday in Israeli attacks in the north and south of Gaza. The Anadolu news agency said 2 young men were killed and a third was seriously injured in a drone strike in the northern town of Beit Lahia, and another woman was shot and injured in a separate attack nearby. Aline Al-Farah, a 13-year-old girl, was killed by shrapnel from an Israeli artillery shell fired at displacement tents in Khan Yunis in southern Gaza. Medical sources at Nasser Medical Complex in Khan Yunis told the Wafa news agency that Aline's body arrived at the hospital after she died from a head injury caused by the shrapnel. Another Palestinian was killed and 3 others were wounded in an Israeli strike on a group of civilians near a fuel depot in Mawasi, west of Khan Yunis. 4 Palestinians, including a child, were killed on Saturday by Israeli strikes on displacement tents. Local reports say that Islam Hassan Abu Shamala, 15, was killed with her older brother Abdullah in their tent west of Khan Yunis. Another man, Zahir Abu Salem, was killed and 8 others were injured in the Israeli attack. A drone strike on a displacement tent in Gaza City wounded at least 10 people. Reporter Wissam Shabbat captured footage of the aftermath of the Israeli attack. And a 10-year-old boy, Walid Yusuf Abu Jazar, died of wounds he sustained in an Israeli strike on Khan Yunis last week. At least 4 Palestinians were killed in Israeli drone strikes on Friday. Dropsite News reported that 3 police personnel, Iyad Muslim, Mahdi Jaber, and Mohammed Nafal, were killed when Israel launched a double-tap strike on police vehicles in Maghazi refugee camp in central Gaza. Eyewitness Karam Al-Kurdi told Dropsite's reporter Mohammed Ahmed that after the first missile struck the police vehicle, residents ran to rescue a wounded survivor, but Israel launched a second missile before they could rescue him. Gaza's interior ministry said Israel's repeated attacks on the civilian police force are designed to spread chaos in Gaza. It called on the international community and the guarantor states of the U.S.'s supposed ceasefire agreement to pressure Israel to stop its systematic attacks on police personnel and assets. There is neither a truce nor safety, Al-Kurdi said, adding that around 130 displaced families are sheltering in the area Israel targeted. They tell you there's a truce. They're making a mockery of the Palestinian people, he said. Another man, Uday Hamdi Yunus, was killed in an Israeli drone strike in Beit Lahia, also on Friday. Palestinian health experts are warning that Israel's ongoing blockade of basic medical supplies will lead to the deaths of hundreds of patients with kidney disease. Our contributor, Asim Annabi, reported for Al Arabi TV this week that most dialysis machines in Gaza have stopped due to a shortage of sodium bicarbonate, a necessary compound for hemodialysis, which is commonly known as baking soda. The shortage is a direct and deliberate result of Israeli restrictions on the entry of medical materials. Out of 52 machines at Al-Shifa Hospital in Gaza City, only 16 are able to function. On social media, Asim said that, quote, "It's distressing that these patients have been issuing repeated appeals since the onset of the aggression on Gaza. Alleviating their suffering requires only a minimal number of Israeli approvals to allow the entry of basic, specific items. Yet these appeals run up against deceptive Israeli restrictions, tactical measures that appear on the surface to lift the blockade, but in reality only exacerbate the suffering." Dr. Mohammed Abu Salmiya, the director of Al-Shifa Hospital, said that the sodium bicarbonate costs only $1 per unit, and the lack of this basic compound is putting at least 650 dialysis patients at risk. Additionally, there are only a handful of CT scanners left to serve people in Gaza. Reporting for the Electronic Intifada this week, Farah Samar Zaina says that in March 2024, the Israeli army destroyed Al-Shifa's CT scanner when invading the Gaza City Hospital for the second time. She writes, quote, "Al-Shifa's CT scanner was one of the 16 CT scanners that Israel destroyed throughout its ongoing genocide, according to a May 2026 document from the Ministry of Health in Gaza. According to the report, Israel has also rendered 76% of medical equipment in the Gaza Strip out of service, leaving people with 24% of equipment that is old, worn out, and malfunctioning. The entire Gaza Strip now is left with only 5 CT scanners that operate under very difficult and harsh technical conditions compared to the huge jump in the daily need for their services. Musa Ayad, the administrative manager at Al Ahli Arab Hospital, told the Electronic Intifada that, quote, "Nearly 1 million people in the northern Gaza Strip rely on one 24-hour, fully operational CT scanner at Al Ahli for all cases." The UN Humanitarian Office said this week that its healthcare partners are warning of a rise in chickenpox cases across Gaza. In just 2 weeks, they recorded nearly 9,300 reported cases across more than 130 health facilities, with more than half of these cases in Khan Yunis. Partners link this surge to the deteriorating environmental conditions, overcrowding, and sanitation and hygiene gaps. In related news, the Gaza government media office said this week that Israel is continuing to deliberately restrict hundreds of essential supplies needed to repair, rebuild, and maintain basic infrastructure as Israel continues to bomb and destroy houses, tents, civil structures, and water systems as the humanitarian crisis deepens and as the summer temperatures soar. According to the media office, Israel is preventing the entry of the following critical materials and supplies into Gaza: water pipes and networks, network components of all kinds, sewage pipes and network components, manholes and manhole covers, cement and construction materials required for maintenance work, toilet bowls and sanitary fixtures, solar panels and their components, batteries of all sizes, electric generators, oils for engines and generators, mechanical and electrical spare parts, fuel in sufficient quantities, cooking gas, vehicle tires, plumbing tools, electrical tools, timber, glass, iron, steel, aluminum, and hundreds of other items essential for restarting basic services and infrastructure. Meanwhile, Israel this week boasted of its plans via Trump's so-called Board of Peace to begin trafficking Palestinians and moving them to concentration camps in the south of the Gaza Strip. According to Israeli media, quote, "The Board of Peace will launch a pilot program in the coming weeks to manage humanitarian shelters in areas of the Gaza Strip that are not under Hamas control." The pilot program, according to the Israeli publication Israel Hayom, includes an international stabilization force to surveil, patrol, and control Palestinians inside the concentration camps, while Israeli forces will, quote, "continue to hold its positions and deepen its grip on areas beyond the yellow line. The plan also lays out how medical aid and food will be used to lure Palestinians into the concentration camps with the colonial expectation that this will, quote,

at least 235 Palestinian children and teenagers in the West Bank. Five others were killed by settlers, the group says, in 2025 alone. The year that is the focus of their investigation, Israeli forces killed 54 Palestinian children and teenagers in the West Bank. Bet-Selem says that, quote, the unprecedented scale of killing of Palestinian children and teenagers by Israeli forces is the result of a reckless open-fire policy, expanded to be even more permissive than in the past, that is currently being implemented in the West Bank. Those responsible do not try to hide this policy. Rather, they give it full systemic backing, as reflected in the remarks of Central Command Chief Avi Bluth, who publicly boasted that we are killing like we haven't killed since 1967. Bluth's claim that 96% of those killed were involved in terrorism, an allegation exposed as a brazen lie by documentation of the circumstances of death in Bet-Selem's list of Palestinian fatalities, also reflects the Israeli system's routine identification of Palestinians killed by Israeli forces as terrorists or terror operatives, including civilians who were not members of an armed organization and posed no danger at the time they were killed. This identification creates de facto systemic impunity for killing. The Israeli system does not stop at justifying these killings after the fact, Bet-Selem says. It also refrains almost entirely from holding the perpetrators accountable. Killing children in the West Bank cannot be separated from Israel's killing of more than 21,000 Palestinian children in the Gaza Strip, Bet-Selem said. Quote, by allowing Israel to kill on such a scale in Gaza without consequences, the international community has effectively given it a green light to pursue the same lethal policy in the West Bank. As long as Israel continues to enjoy near total impunity in the world, the lives of Palestinians, including children, will remain unprotected and exposed. Israeli forces arrested a prominent Palestinian physician this week in a pre-dawn raid on his home in Ramallah. 71-year-old Dr. Mazen Al-Rantisi, who is known as the Doctor of the Poor because of his longtime work providing care to low-income Palestinians, was abducted and taken to a police station inside the illegal settlement colony of Male Adumim, where the Guardian newspaper said he was believed to be under interrogation by the Special Investigations Unit of the Israeli police. Quote, Israeli authorities have not said why he was detained or where he is currently being held, the Guardian added. The Tel Aviv newspaper Haaretz said that the doctor's abduction is linked to his role as chairperson of the Union of Health Work Committees, a nonprofit organization established in 1985 by Palestinian left-wing activists that treats thousands annually, mainly in villages and communities far from city centers. In January 2020, the Israeli army designated the organization an unlawful organization. And in August 2022, Israel closed the union's main office in Elbire. As the Electronic Intifada's Maureen Claire Murphy reported at the time, the raid on the Union of Health Work Committees was one of seven coordinated raids on organizations headquartered in the Ramallah area. All seven organizations, Ad-Damir, Al-Haq, the Bisan Center for Research and Development, Defense for Children International Palestine, the Union of Palestinian Women's Committees, the Union of Agricultural Work Committees, and the Union of Health Work Committees, were sealed shut and issued orders declaring their groups unlawful. Just before the 2022 raids, U.S. President Joe Biden had pledged to shield Israel from accountability, including at the UN and the International Criminal Court. The Guardian had reported that a classified CIA report shows the agency was unable to find any evidence to support Israel's decision to designate the Palestinian groups as terrorist organizations. The U.S. agency received intelligence from Israel regarding the designations, but, like multiple European countries, did not find any evidence to support the claim, the Guardian reported, citing two sources familiar with the study. Despite not buying Israel's claims, Washington had refused to publicly challenge Israel over the designations and other measures taken against the Palestinian groups. That's from Maureen Claire Murphy's
2022 report, U.S. gives green

0: light to Israel's attacks on human rights groups. And this week, five Palestinian women who work with health organizations were arrested on Wednesday morning. Middle East Eye reports that Jamila Abu Dahu and Jamila Kanan from Ramallah, Maisar al-Faqih and Fatin Hanaisha, who were both previously imprisoned and are both from Nablus, and Itaf Badr from Hebron, in addition to 15 other Palestinians, were abducted and arrested from their homes by Israeli forces. Abdurrahman Badr, the husband of 66-year-old Itaf Badr, told Middle East Eye that soldiers stormed their home in Hebron, searched the rooms, and opened the wardrobes before taking her to a military vehicle, handcuffing her, and blindfolding her. Itaf is a member of the administrative board of the Union of Health Work Committees and has been active for 20 years in the field of family support and women's empowerment. The Israeli army raided Fatan Hanaisha's office at the Union of Health Work Committees headquarters in Nablus 2 weeks ago, confiscating documents and a laptop she used for her work. The Palestinian NGO network called for intensified efforts and expanded pressure campaigns on the Israeli occupation to stop targeting doctors and health and humanitarian organizations in Palestine, and to activate international accountability mechanisms to secure the release of detained doctors. In related news, Israeli forces raided the headquarters of the Al-Tadamon Charitable Society in Nablus on Sunday, accusing it of, quote, supporting terrorism, and ordered its closure for 1 year. The Wafa news agency reported that Israeli soldiers vandalized the building that houses Al-Tadamon for more than 2 hours before Israeli military vehicles entered the adjacent streets and raided the offices. Sources told Wafa that Israeli soldiers were seen running cables from inside the building to the outside. The purpose of the operation was unclear. Al-Tadamon is a prominent humanitarian and social services organization that was established to provide relief services, financial aid, and care for orphans, while also operating at least 3 schools and a clinic. A source close to the organization told the AFP news agency that the Israeli move was linked to, quote, accusations of coordination with the Gaza-based rights organization Al-Damir. Al-Damir Association for Human Rights is an independent Palestinian non-governmental organization based in Gaza that works to promote democracy, the rule of law, and internationally recognized human rights. Last month, Al-Damir released a report, Missing Palestinians in the Gaza Strip Amid the Genocidal War, addressing the more than 9,500 cases of missing and unaccounted for Palestinians, including 4,700 women and children, quote, in what constitutes one of the most complex and painful humanitarian crises resulting from the ongoing genocidal war. Israeli forces demolished a sports field for boys in the town of Batir, west of Bethlehem, on Tuesday this week. Akram Badr, head of the Batir Municipal Council, told the Wafa news agency that occupation forces stormed the town and deployed around the school near the historic railway line before demolishing the retaining wall surrounding the field and completely bulldozing its surface. Badr said the sports field was built more than 60 years ago and has long served as one of the town's key sports and community facilities. On Monday, Israeli soldiers raided homes in the town of Al-Zawiya and carried out searches while deliberately breaking and tampering with people's belongings, causing extensive damage. Israeli settlers, meanwhile, seized a Palestinian home in the town of Atara, smashing belongings and bringing in their own furniture. Residents of the village told Wafa that this follows an incident a few months ago when settlers set up 5 tents and brought hundreds of sheep as a prelude to seizing vast tracts of land east of the town and then using the outpost to launch arson and vandalism attacks. And in the town of Zabuba, west of Jenin, Israeli bulldozers destroyed hundreds of mature olive trees on Sunday. Middle East Eye reported that at least 500 olive trees across 50 dunams of land were uprooted, less than 3 months before the annual harvest. The head of the village council said that further bulldozing is expected in the coming days, with around 120 dunams of olive groves in the area at risk of being razed. Residents had previously been told by the army that the land would be cleared to create a security buffer zone along the separation wall, much of which runs through land belonging to the village. The affected area contains around 2,000 olive trees. Their owners had been preparing for the October harvest, but are now facing the prospect of losing much of this year's crop. In Lebanon, Israeli attacks have not stopped. Our contributor Rokaya Shamsuddin reported on Wednesday that an Israeli drone strike initially targeted a parked vehicle in the town of Nabatia al-Faqwa in the south. Following the strike, a civil defense team from the Islamic Health Authority came under Israeli gunfire while inspecting the site, forcing them to evacuate the area. Shortly thereafter, another Israeli drone strike targeted Nabatia al-Faqwa. On Tuesday, reporter Hadi Hoteit stated that the Israeli occupation army attacked Beit Yahoun with machine gun fire and artillery shelling. He added, quote, "This went in parallel with heavy drone activity above border villages, focusing on the Bin Ishbael and Sur region, with continuous drone activity above the Nabatia area." For more on the situation on the ground in Lebanon, Rokaya Shamsuddin filed this report for the Electronic Intifada on Wednesday.
1: This is Rokaya Shamsuddin reporting for the Electronic Intifada. The Lebanese resistance and its allies are drawing a hard line against the latest framework agreement, a deal being pushed by the United States and Israel as the pathway to peace, but one that is being rejected on the ground as a blatant ultimatum. The reality is that this text attempts to achieve through blackmail what the Israeli military has failed to secure during its ground invasion of southern Lebanon. The core of this proposal demands that Hezbollah unilaterally disarms under the guise of pilot zones, making an Israeli military withdrawal contingent on Lebanon stripping away its only defense. Israel wants a signed surrender while keeping a green light to continue its occupation, and so far, the government, under President Joseph Aoun and Prime Minister Nawaf Salam, have given it this green light. All of the political pressure being aimed at Hezbollah and the Lebanese resistance community is also happening under fire. Even following the recent framework announcement, Israel has continued its campaign of terror against the civilian population in South Lebanon and the Bekaa Valley. In just the last few days, the official death toll from this aggression has climbed to over 4,270 martyrs. Over the past week, relentless Israeli airstrikes have hammered towns in southern Nabatia and across the Bekaa Valley, directly targeting residential neighborhoods and rescue infrastructure with sound bombs, agricultural destruction, demolition campaigns, and drone strikes. In the face of this ongoing Israeli aggression, Parliament Speaker Nabih Birne has stood firmly with the Lebanese resistance, delivering a blow to the legitimacy of the U.S. brokered initiative. Birne made it clear that this document will not pass, calling it an agreement of dictates that no sovereign nation would ever accept. Crucially, Birne warned that the real danger of this U.S. plot is its attempt to spark internal strife, trying to force a confrontation between the Lebanese state and its own people. Hezbollah's leadership has echoed this warning, calling the demands for disarmament an incredibly dangerous trap. For the resistance, their weapons aren't a bargaining chip to be traded away. They are the only thing standing between Lebanon and total Israeli expansionism. The message from the streets remains absolute, that Lebanon will not sign a surrender, and the weapon of the resistance is completely non-negotiable.
0: That was Rokaya Shamsuddin reporting for the Electronic Intifada from Lebanon on Wednesday. And that's it for the news roundup. As always, go to electronicintifada.net for much more, especially to read our new features by our brave writers in Gaza. You've been listening to the Electronic Intifada's newscast. I'm Nora Barrows-Friedman. Want to hear more? Check out our live stream with interviews, reports, and analysis, along with print articles, podcasts, and more at electronicintifada.net. Produced by Nora Barrows-Friedman, Tamara Nassar, and Pierre Loisel.
2: 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This is Saeed, executive producer and host of Arab Voices. The United Nations Security Council held a meeting on June 29, 2026, on the situation in the Middle East, including the Palestinian question. There were several speakers at that meeting that also referenced United Nations Security Council Resolution 2334 that was adopted in December 2016 concerning Israeli settlements in the Palestinian territories occupied since 1967, including East Jerusalem. The resolution states that Israel's settlement activity constitutes a flagrant violation of international law and has no legal validity. I'm going to share now a couple of the remarks delivered at that UN Security Council meeting. Let's first listen to the remarks of Itai Epstein, Special Advisor on International Law and Humanitarian Principles of the Norwegian Refugee Council, speaking of law and lives where Palestinians are forced from their homes, families displaced, communities severed from land, water, schools, clinics, and livelihoods, while humanitarian aid is obstructed. In his talk, Epstein references the International Court of Justice ruling that Israel's presence in the occupied Palestinian territory is unlawful. He says settlements are not facts to be managed, but breaches to be brought to an end. Displacement is not an accident, but the foreseeable result of a system of domination, and that reparations are not generosity. They are the legal consequence of a wrongful act. Let's listen in.
3: On behalf of the Norwegian Refugee Council, I wish to thank you for the opportunity to brief the Council at this quarterly consideration of Resolution 2334. Adopted almost 10 years ago, its words are familiar. Israeli settlements in occupied Palestine constitute a flagrant violation of international law. The question before the Council today is not whether those words remain correct. The question is whether the Council is prepared to give them effect. It is the plight of Palestinian communities we serve, living with the consequences of non-implementation, displacement, dispossession, and the steady erosion of protection that I wish to share today. When states gathered after the Second World War to codify the Fourth Geneva Convention, including its prohibition on population transfer, they did so in the shadow of mass atrocities, colonization, forced displacement, and racial persecution. For Palestinians today, this is not an abstract legal proposition. It is a lived reality. The law saw this danger clearly from the outset. In June 1967, Israel came to occupy the West Bank, including East Jerusalem and Gaza. Within weeks, Theodore Meron, then counsel of Israel's foreign ministry, set out the legal consequences with notable clarity. He affirmed the applicability of the Hague regulations and the Fourth Geneva Convention to the newly occupied territories, recalled the prohibition on annexation, and advised that civilian settlements in the occupied Palestinian territory would be in contravention of explicit provisions of international humanitarian law. What has changed since is not the law. What has changed is the scale of the breach, the entrenchment of the occupation, and the cost borne by Palestinians for the failure of enforcement. The Council, Excellencies, must bring into view the convergence of phenomena too often treated separately. Settlement expansion and settler violence, demolitions and displacement, obstruction of humanitarian relief, and denial of essential services, and the fragmentation of Palestinian governance. Together, they create a system of coercion. Since January 2023, 117 Palestinian communities have experienced full or partial displacement linked to settler attacks and related access restrictions. The displacement crisis is not confined to Bedouin or herding communities. More than 33,000 Palestinians have been displaced from Jenin, Tul Karim, and Nur Shams refugee camps and surrounding areas. As we have just heard, OCHA has described this as the largest and longest displacement crisis in the West Bank since 1967. The figures matter because they confirm the pattern. The home, the school, the water network, the olive grove, and the refugee camp have all become pressure points in a wider effort to make Palestinian presence harder to sustain. One recent field assessment shows what prolonged displacement means for families. Households displaced report worsening shelter conditions, collapsing livelihoods, and fear of repeated displacement. Another assessment should deeply trouble this council. More than 70% of displaced households identify threats against women and children, including sexualized threats and gender-based harassment, as decisive in their decision to flee. Madam President, forcible transfer does not always announce itself with a single order. It may occur through accumulation. Repeated attacks, sexualized threats, demolished homes, lost livelihoods, and the absence of credible protection. East Jerusalem and the Jerusalem periphery illustrate how coercion becomes a strategy for acquiring territory. In Sidwan, Palestinian families face eviction and takeover by settler organizations. In around E1, Khan al-Ahmar and nearby Bedouin communities face renewed demolition risk and intense pressure in an area of profound territorial and political significance. Excellencies, the International Court of Justice has clarified the matter before us in decisive terms. In its 2024 advisory opinion, the court did not merely characterize discrete Israeli practices in the occupied Palestinian territory as unlawful. It found that Israel's continued presence in that territory is, as such, unlawful. It reaffirmed that the West Bank, including East Jerusalem and Gaza, are occupied territory over which the Palestinian people hold permanent sovereign rights. It identified legal consequences for Israel, for all states, and for the United Nations. That clarification matters for this council. Resolution 2334 rested on legal rules that were already clear when it was adopted. The court has now confirmed those rules and the consequences that flow from them. Settlements are not only a flagrant violation of international law and an obstacle to peace. They form part of an unlawful situation whose consequences cannot be ignored. What was framed in 2016 as a call upon states has, after 2024, acquired the character of a judicially endorsed legal obligation. The Security Council cannot, through subsequent resolutions, dilute obligations grounded in peremptory norms or negate the legal consequences identified by the court. From wrong comes no right, and no passage of time cures illegality. This matters, Madam President, because annexation is often described as irreversible. That is a political claim dressed up as certainty. It confuses material entrenchment with legal consolidation. It seeks to turn unlawful facts into lawful rights. Annexation has become more costly to reverse, more complex to dismantle, and more disruptive to vested interests. It has not become irreversible as a matter of law. The same clarity is needed in relation to settler violence. It is often described, including in this chamber, as extremism, as though it were a marginal deviation from state policy. That language is legally inadequate. Where armed settlers operate as integral or auxiliary parts of military forces, or where public officials enable, direct, or exercise control over settler violence, the inquiry cannot stop with individual criminality. The question becomes one of state responsibility. Only last week, Israel's own military advocate warned that violent settlers and the armed forces are no longer readily distinguishable when, without legal authority, they impose restrictions on Palestinian movement. Settler violence may therefore be both individual wrongdoing and part of a coercive environment for which Israel, as the occupying power, bears responsibility. Settler violence forms part of the broader architecture through which territory is unlawfully acquired and controlled. Excellencies, the response of third states has begun to shift, with greater attention to individual perpetrators of settler violence and extremist groups. That attention matters, but individual accountability cannot substitute for the broader obligation of states. Measures aimed solely at direct perpetrators failed to address the roles of ministries, settlement councils, and the legislative and financial infrastructure that sustain the settlement enterprise. States must ensure that their own conduct does not recognize, aid, or assist an unlawful situation. They must also cooperate to bring it to an end. Madam President, that means restitution first. Homes, orchards, and olive groves must be restored to their rightful owners. Settlements and associated infrastructure must be dismantled. Palestinians displaced by coercion or violence must be able to return voluntarily in safety and dignity. Where restitution is materially impossible, compensation must follow. The General Assembly has shown the way. The UN Registrar of Damage, born of the 2004 Wall Advisory Opinion, should now be expanded to receive claims and quantify compensation for the full consequences of Israel's unlawful presence since 1967, including displacement, destruction, resource exploitation, and denial of housing, land, and property rights. Recognition of Palestinian self-determination without restoration of the material basis on which that right depends will be a promise without land beneath it. Excellencies, restitution addresses harm after the fact. Protection must prevent harm before it occurs. Communities at risk of forcible transfer need protection and humanitarian aid before they are uprooted, not only assistance after injury is felt. Israel has an obligation to facilitate the presence and activities of impartial relief societies such as the Norwegian Refugee Council. The International Court of Justice confirmed this obligation last year. Yet Israel continues to interfere with the presence, registration, staffing, and independence of humanitarian organizations, restricting their ability to reach Palestinian communities in need and carry out the very activities Israel is required to facilitate. The Council should put Israel on notice. As the occupying power, it must allow and facilitate principal humanitarian action and comply with its obligations under international humanitarian law. Madam President, the obstacle is not lack of law. The obstacle is political reluctance. Annexation persists because its costs remain tolerable to those who sustain it. Settler violence persists because it is too often dismissed as deviation. Forced displacement persists because the international response remains fragmented. The task before the Council is at once simple and demanding, to ensure without delay the end of an unlawful Israeli presence that continues to drive displacement, dispossession, and civilian harm across occupied Palestinian territory. We are not asking this Council to invent new law. We are asking it to apply the law it has already affirmed. Excellencies, the late Benjamin Ferrantz, the last surviving prosecutor of Nuremberg, reminded us that there could be no peace without justice, no justice without law, and no meaningful law without a forum to decide what is just and lawful. The law is clear. The facts are before this Council. What remains now is consequence. Thank you.
2: That was Itai Epstein, Special Advisor on International Law and Humanitarian Principles of the Norwegian Refugee Council, briefing the United Nations Security Council on June 29, 2026. You're listening to Arab Voices, a syndicated radio talk show that airs on dozens of radio stations in the U.S. and Europe since 2002. This is Saeed, Executive Producer and Host of Arab Voices. Maryam Barghouti, an independent Palestinian journalist, writer, and political analyst, also briefed the United Nations Security Council on June 29th on how Israel systematically fragmenting Palestinian communities and forcing Palestinians into what she described as controlled pockets. In her talk, Maryam argues that events unfolding in the occupied West Bank should be viewed as ethnic cleansing rather than isolated incidents of settlement expansion or settler violence, and says Israeli forces increasingly use kill shots. Let's listen to her talk.
4: I am speaking to you all today, not as a diplomat or a representative. I am speaking to you as a journalist that has spent years documenting the reality of occupied Palestine, focusing specifically on the West Bank. So I come here before you with testimonies and firsthand witnessing of voices and lives that are rarely allowed to enter these chambers except as statistics. For Palestinians, the reality is not a political dispute. It is experienced every morning, every day, and every evening when going to school, to work, or carrying out the most basic activities like family gatherings, weddings, and funerals that are consistently and relentlessly interrupted by armed Israeli violence, more often by the military, but also by armed Israeli militia groups. It is a reality of navigating military checkpoints where we are seeing an increase not just in military violence, but violence from armed Israeli militias that are not even bound to the chain of command of the army. This does not only mean delay, this does not only mean the theft of time of Palestinians, but it is a rewiring of the entire nervous system of Palestinians in constant anticipation of violence and through what we see as a systemic weaponization of fear. But it also means at a practical level, the denial of access to life-saving spaces, like accessing the hospitals. I myself have witnessed Israeli soldiers in places like Jenin and Tul Kerem, denying Palestinian women who are pregnant and in labor access to hospitals that are just a few meters away, and they will hold them at gunpoint. I have seen in Silwad, in the West Bank, the center of the West Bank, an Israeli soldier caught on camera by a medic after shooting a young Palestinian teenager and leaving him to bleed, and I quote, saying, "Thank God he is dead now." These are the lives of Palestinians day in and day out. It includes Palestinian farmers being denied access to their lands, as well as more recently where we are witnessing intentional and systemic Israeli violence that targets life-sustaining infrastructure. And this is like water pipes where Israeli settlers are carrying out very targeted attacks at pumping stations that provide water access to thousands of Palestinians in the West Bank that already suffer from a disproportionate access to water in comparison to their Israeli counterpart. We are seeing intentional targeting of agricultural resources, again, by armed Israeli groups in the West Bank, as well as the military that has constantly and consistently targeted lands through burning them, through denying access to them, or through destroying matters as basic as farmers' markets from Palestinians. And that means that even the economic cost of survival has been increasing. Now, it has been more than a decade since the UN Resolution 2334, and it's been more than a year since the decision made in July of 2024 demanding that Israel ceases its settlement activities, and I quote, as rapidly as possible. But instead, what we are seeing is a rapid expansion of settlements that are being absorbed into state land. Now, there is a tendency that we have seen, and I continue to see repeated, for Israeli representatives to illustrate this expansion as extremist violence or as an exceptional case. But the facts on the ground inform us that there are coordinated and joint activities by the Israeli army, Israeli settler groups, and the Israeli judicial system in ensuring a systemic and relentless ethnic cleansing in the West Bank. So these are not accidental, they are intentional, they are premeditated, and they are coming from a policy of ethnic cleansing. And as Israeli settlers are creating a hostile environment for Palestinians who are now too afraid to even walk from their homes to their schools or their workplaces due to armed violence, the military at the same time continues to ensure that there is no capacity for Palestinians to confront or protect themselves. This is an intentional denial of capacity by the Israeli regime. To add to that comes the third layer, which is the Israeli court system, which continues to engage in the legitimization and legalization of these practices through a legal framework that is designed to dispossess and displace Palestinians, and it is designed to also continue providing immunity to Israelis. When we saw Yinon Levy, an Israeli settler in Hebron, shoot a Palestinian point blank while his child was next to him and kill him, he was released the next day, and he carried out terrorizing activities against the community in which he killed the Palestinian. So this type of immunity is by design. And what we have seen consistently and continuously is rather than cease settlement activities, Israel has been using strategic ambiguity and diplomatic spheres to perpetuate its crimes while engineering a state of debate around the issue, consistently claiming pretexts of defense, while again, the facts on the grounds have shown us that in the last decades, not a single Israeli security measure has actually achieved effectively or efficiently what it claimed to want to achieve in its goals. So instead of accountability, we are seeing impunity being entrenched. The Israeli regime is not only sustaining Israeli violence, but as we see, it is encouraging it through Hebrew media, which has also been complicit in inciting against Palestinian communities and individuals. And through law, the Israeli government has adopted a series of laws in the last 5 years alone, pushing for things like the death penalty, the absorption of the West Bank into Israeli state land, and through the arming of Israeli citizens with military-grade weapons, including automatic and semi-automatic guns, and more recently, drones. And these are not just through the Israeli government, but it includes international complicity, where U.S.-based charities are actually fundraising and providing these military-grade weapons to Israeli citizens in the West Bank specifically. Again, as it has been emphasized in these chambers, and I will emphasize it again, these Israeli acts are not random, but they are organized state-sponsored crime. And Palestinians in the West Bank are no longer wondering whether a crime will be enacted. Now it is a matter of when rather than if. And often these crimes are reported and seen as separate, but they do come together. And together, the different crimes have drained Palestinians physically, psychologically, economically, and politically. And what this means is that there is no capacity to organize or even imagine a reality outside of just survival. There is a clear and evident campaign by the Israeli government to not only fracture Palestinian society, but to also punish the different segments. Here, we are seeing that even for myself as a journalist, it is becoming increasingly dangerous to continue our profession. It has become so devastating and so dangerous that wearing our press insignia has placed us in the line of danger rather than protect us. I have seen in the West Bank my peers, Palestinian journalists specifically, as well as international correspondents, not just attacked by Israeli settlers and the army, but we are being detained arbitrarily, often under no charge, no trial. And we are placed into what is more akin to torture chambers. I have seen several of our peers recently released from Israeli detention from areas like Jenin, north of the West Bank, and Ramallah in the center, come out with skin diseases and are more bone than flesh due to a systemic starvation operation being carried out by the Israeli government against Palestinians. And they are sustaining injuries that have impacted the quality of their lives long term. At the same time, we are seeing targeted attacks on Palestinian medical personnel, where doctors are being intentionally detained and medics are being held up from reaching injured persons. But in the last 2 years specifically, we're seeing less injuries from the Israeli army and more of kill shots. So if you observe the medical records, and this has been well documented, a lot of the shots Palestinians are sustaining at the hands of armed Israelis and the Israeli army are to the head and to the chest. These are not intended to quote unquote neutralize, as we have seen in Israeli English based media, but they are intended to kill. And we need to stop sanitizing this violence, because that is what that language has done. And we have seen it repeated in these chambers, which are meant to emphasize justice. Now, what all of this means is that on the ground, there is a war, being waged on a community that is depleted of socioeconomic and medical capacity to, at a very bare minimum, just stay alive. We are seeing territorial continuity being dismembered, and that is not only a threat to a potential viable solution for Palestinian self-determination, but at the practical and intimate level, it is denying Palestinians access to each other. And this is dangerous, because if we approach it holistically, we see that Israel is taking measures to ensure that Palestinians do not exist as a collective population, but exist in certain controlled pockets. This is why what we see in the West Bank should not only be seen as an issue of settlements or settler violence, but as ethnic cleansing and a strategy of obliterating an entire people while replacing them real time. For decades, we Palestinians and international scholars, as well as humanitarian missions, have documented and reiterated the reality. And while I cannot brief you exhaustively in these few minutes, the Council has access to plenty of evidence to recognize and realize the reality on the ground. If the purpose here is to learn, then I believe ignorance cannot be claimed at this point. But if the purpose is to move in enforcing justice and international law, then it must begin with a conversation on accountability. Because to continue forcing Palestinians to risk their lives to document the violence enacted against them for an activity of pretend justice, then this is also exploitive and it is criminal. Today, we are at a moment of not only examining the reality of occupied Palestine, but investigating the dynamics of this very chamber that you sit in and what it means for the future. Thank you.
2: That was Maryam Barghouti, an independent Palestinian journalist, writer, and political analyst, addressing the United Nations Security Council on June 29, 2026. 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And that does it for the show today. Thanks for listening. This is Saeed, executive producer and host of Arab Voices. Until we meet next week, peace on earth.

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0: Hello and welcome to the Scholar Circle, scholarcircle.org. I'm Maria Armudian. In this hour, the latest Supreme Court decisions have further weakened the capacity to regulate guns. Is the United States Constitution colorblind? What do these and the other decisions mean for race, human rights, and potential violence in America? Doug Becker explores.
1: I'm Doug Becker. If it's June, it's Supreme Court Decision Month. Today's show, we're going to explore some of the recent rulings of the Supreme Court here in this term in 2026. The first sort of broad issue that we're going to address is the status of the Second Amendment. There have been a number of guns rights cases that have been decided, and ultimately sort of where is the Second Amendment now compared to in the last few years, and what are these cases, what did they decide, and what does that suggest about the direction that the country is going with respect to how it understands the Second Amendment? The second we're going to ask is the role that race plays in the Constitution, and ask a big, broad question: is the Constitution colorblind? Does the Supreme Court, first of all, and then should the Supreme Court consider race in its rulings? Our panel today, Robert Spitzer, is Distinguished Service Professor Emeritus in the Political Science Department at SUNY Cortland in New York. He's the author of Guns Across America, Reconciling Gun Rules and Rights, and the Politics of Gun Control. Eric Siegel is Ash Family Chair Professor of Law and the Executive Director of the Emmett J. Bondurant Center for Constitutional Law, Practice and Democracy at Georgia State University. He's the author of Originalism is Faith, and Supreme Myths, Why the Supreme Court is Not a Court and the Justices Are Not Judges. And Carlton Larson is Martin Luther King Jr. Professor of Law at the University of California at Davis. He's the author of The Origins of Adversary Criminal Trial in America and One Nation Under Law, The Meaning of the Declaration of Independence. Thank you all so much for joining us today. And Robert Spitzer, I'll ask you the first question, this big broad question. The Supreme Court's had a number of cases on gun rights. What were some of the decisions on those cases, and what does that generally say about where we are as a country and where the court is on the status of gun rights and gun ownership in America?
2: There are two cases that the Supreme Court handed down within the last week that pertain to the Second Amendment and gun rights. One is a very narrow case. The other is quite a bit broader, with suggesting a number of directions that the court wants to go, at least the conservative majority. The first case, U.S. versus Hamani, was a unanimous verdict, interestingly enough, all nine justices on the same side, and it had to do with the case of a person described as a occasional marijuana user who was found to have a gun in violation of a federal law that says if you're on a caught with a Schedule I drug, you couldn't have guns. And this case dealt a lot with different scenarios about what kind of drugs would or would not be permissible. How is an occasional marijuana user different from a person, for example, who takes an occasional drink of an alcoholic drink? Such a person not barred from having a gun. And the court in this case ruled very narrowly. That's how they got all nine justices on the same side. They looked at relevant history, including old laws regarding drunkenness and firearms, although I don't think they did a particularly good job in investigating that question. I've looked at it a little bit. And the outcome was that they very much left open how to apply this principle of various substances that are mind-affecting or mind-altering with respect to gun ownership, possession, and use. So there will surely be more cases dealing with other kinds of substances. And so that kind of is one instance, or that was one case, one decision where they ruled on a Second Amendment question in favor of the person involved, but again, very narrowly drawn. The other case is the Wolford case. It came from Hawaii, and this had to do with a very odd category of gun carrying, where the court said that a person dealt with the question of whether a person who can lawfully carry a gun out in society, could bring a gun, into establishments. Well, let me back up. It had to do with requiring public establishments, private establishments that served the public, like a restaurant or a shopping mall, let's say, whether the state of Hawaii and I believe five other states had a rule in place, a law in place that said that you were not allowed to bring a gun to such places, into such places, unless the places affirmatively said that you may carry a gun. The law that most states have is the opposite, including the state where I live right now, Virginia, which says that you can carry into, let's say, a store or a similar place owned privately, but it serves the public, unless they put a sign that says no guns. Now, when I first read about this, I thought, well, it's not that big a deal. It seems like a fairly marginal conflict about gun carrying, but it became very important. And by 6-3 vote, the six conservatives against the three liberals on the court, they ruled that these laws were not constitutional because it infringed on people's right to bring a gun with them for self-protection, and that if they had to somehow contact store owners or other similar places as to whether they could bring a gun or not first, it would be foul and thwart the right to carry a weapon. And a rather stinging and sharp dissent was written by Justice Jackson. And I will say it was quite a brilliant piece of writing. I was sympathetic to the arguments that she raised in that dissent. Nevertheless, it was on the losing side of that case.
1: And Eric Sigelman, both cases affirmed the right to carry a weapon, whether it was in a smaller case kind of wrestling with, is marijuana use all that big of a deal, or the right to, you know, carry a weapon into these establishments. So is it fair to say that at least from a broad perspective, the Second Amendment is at least, you know, as vibrant, you know, the right to own guns is at least as expansive and maybe even growing as a result of these cases and the trends on the court?
3: 100%. Let me just make one clarification. The second case did not involve the right to bring a gun onto somebody else's private property. Nobody has the right to bring a gun onto someone else's private property unless the private property owner says, yeah, if I say no, you can't come on. And in fact, two of the dissenting justices said the Second Amendment shouldn't even have been implicated in the case because it's really a property rights case. Leaving that aside for the moment, can I just back up to like a little bit of background and then some generalities that
1: Absolutely.
3: I think are really important? And I want to be, you know, I am a pretty known opponent of the court's interpretation of the Second Amendment. So let me suggest what reasonable people can disagree about and what reasonable people, in my opinion, cannot disagree about. I think reasonable people can disagree over whether the Constitution as a whole protects gun rights, because the Supreme Court has found unenumerated rights, meaning rights not listed in the Constitution, throughout American history. The right of adults to refuse medical treatment is not in the Constitution. We all have that right. The right to bring up our children as we see fit is not in the Constitution. We all have that right. So to the extent the court finds fundamental rights in the 14th Amendment or the 9th Amendment, we can reasonably disagree about that. I don't think reasonable people should be able to disagree about whether that right comes from the Second Amendment, which limits the right to a well-regulated militia. I mean, I know 5-4, Heller said otherwise, now it's 6-3, but any historian will tell you that's just wrong and the text doesn't support it. But let's put that aside to one issue. After the court found, after, you know, 200 years, this individual right to own guns hidden in the Second Amendment, separate from militia service, lopping off the first half of the amendment, the court made the same assessment as to state laws, because that was a D.C. law, which isn't a state. And that was 2010, and then nothing for a decade. And Alito and Thomas and Scalia would consistently dissent. It took Alito a while, but he came along. And these cases denying cert, where the right was basically frozen with Heller, which was a complete ban on handguns. No handguns, with some minor inconsequential exceptions. During all that time, Thomas was seething, Alito was seething, Scalia was seething. Scalia is no longer with us. This is partly revenge for that decade of not knowing how Justice Kennedy was going to vote. It turns out Scalia put some paragraphs in Heller that said nothing in this decision in 2008 affects traditional laws governing sensitive places, which kind of people can own guns, mentally ill, This is not, Scalia said, this has nothing to do with that. Conservatives hated him for it, but that's what he said. Well, we now know that he said that because Kennedy's fifth vote in Heller was dependent on that very important paragraph. Now with Kennedy gone, we have the Wild West on the Second Amendment. And that led to the most important Second Amendment decision, which is the Bruin decision written by Justice Thomas in 2022, I think it was, and or 103. And this is one of the worst decisions in the history of America. It makes no sense and is plaguing us today. And what Justice Thomas wrote in Bruin, joined by other majority, was we are only going to ask when a gun law is challenged, whether it is similar to gun laws passed in 1791 or 1868. We're not going to ask, and you can't ask if you're a lower court judge, the traditional question we ask in all constitutional law cases. How important is the right being burdened? How serious a burden is the right? And what is the government's reason for infringing the right? We have a free speech right to yell fire in a crowded theater, but that right is counteracted by the policy consideration that if there's no fire, it's more important to stop people from getting hurt in crowded theaters than my right to yell fire, right? And we do that over all of constitutional law in virtually every area of the law. That question is no longer allowed. So in both of these cases, the government was not allowed to come in and say, this is the reason for the law. Okay, that's madness. It's anti-originalist. It is how virtually no con law cases are decided. And I'm just going to say 1 minute about why it's madness. There are no weapons in 1791 or even 1868 that are in any way relevant to AK-47s or handguns you can hide in your pocket, which is a really big deal, hiding guns, especially if we're talking about going into a private business and causing damage. So the idea that somehow we have to find analogous laws in a world where the weapons we have today not only didn't exist but couldn't even be imagined, A, no other country in the world does that, B, it is insane, and C, all it leads to is judges imposing their value judgments under the table instead of on the surface. If I have to explain why the government's policy consideration is more important than the right, than the burden on the right, I at least have to say some things about the importance of those two things. I'll end with this analogy. We have a right not to wear seatbelts because it infringes our liberties. But we all know intuitively that right is outweighed by the societal interest in insurance rates going down, people not dying, you know, bad car accidents. If we asked, were there any laws in 1791 similar to the, you know, to laws infringing seatbelts, I mean, requiring seatbelts, we would ask what? Are horses enough like cars? And look at the safety, or I don't know, bikes, you know, bicycles I think existed. Are they enough? It makes no sense. And no one would ask the question that way. This is the originalist revenge on the Warren and Berger and even Rehnquist courts. And nothing about gun rights in this country will be sane until Justice Thomas. I know I'm sounding very strong here, but think about it. Why are we comparing this country to 1791 on issues where technology has changed, where there was no Times Square in 1791 like we have today? So this court is all about increasing gun rights. It's as much a revenge for Roe versus Wade. We can get that later if you want. It's as much a thing of owning the libs as it is about substantive law.
1: Carlton Lawson, your thoughts on the state of gun ownership, you know, gun rights, et cetera, on the basis of these decisions and recent decisions by the court?
4: Sure. Well, I would agree with a lot of what Professor Siegel said, in particular, this historical inquiry that Bruin directs lower courts and judges to engage in is really distinctive in constitutional law. And it's problematic, I think, not only just because it asks in some case what it is a very stupid question. You know, what is the 18th and 19th century analog to a modern law? But it poses a question that is just very hard to answer simply because lawyers are not historians, right? Lawyers are not trained in the sort of work it takes to read old statutes, how to uncover them, how to understand what they meant in their historical context. And what you're asking people to do is do this on the fly on the basis of limited information, and maybe you're lucky. Maybe you get some other groups that come in at a later stage. They can file amicus briefs or additional

0: And it's not just in the Second Amendment context. I mean, it comes up with the history and tradition tests that the court is using in the due process context as well, where the parties are invited to present historical evidence. But it's never done the way we often do in litigation, where we're trying to bring in expert testimony. We depose them. We have expert witnesses. It's subject to cross-examination. Instead, what often happens is somebody files a brief, maybe at the appellate stage, an amicus brief, somebody sticks some historical stuff in there, may or may not be right, maybe completely wrong, but a judge has no way of knowing that. And then the judge picks that up and cites it in the opinion, and then suddenly it becomes governing law. And so it's not a process that lends one any faith in the accuracy or precision of the results.
1: You listen to Scholar Circle, scholarcircle.org. I'm Doug Becker. We're talking about the recent Supreme Court decisions, specifically right now about gun rights laws, Second Amendment questions, and then broadly about the way in which the court is approaching its interpretation of the Constitution. Our guests today are Robert Spitzer from SUNY Cortland, Eric Siegel from Georgia State University, and Carlton Lawson from the University of California, Davis. And Robert, you were going to respond.
2: Yes. Regarding the Heller and Bruin cases, Heller was the 2008 Supreme Court case that established for the first time in history that the Second Amendment protected an individual or personal right to have a gun for protection in the home. And essentially, Justice Scalia, who wrote that majority opinion, an opinion that he said was the most history-driven decision he had ever written, was accurate about history only if you were standing on your head at the time. Historians and colonial historians, constitutional historians almost uniformly agreed that the Second Amendment really is about militias. After all, the first phrase of the Second Amendment is a well-regulated militia being necessary to the security of a free state, etc. So, okay, and they're looking to history. But then go to the Bruin case, which was 2022. And in this case, the most significant substantive conclusion was that there was a long historical tradition of relatively unregulated gun carrying out in society by civilians, and that it was this long tradition, this historical tradition, that they said was the basis for enshrining a new constitutional right of people, to average citizens, to carry guns with them in everyday life, out in society. Now, I've been studying old gun laws for over 10 years, and it's a fascinating enterprise, at least to me. And I will tell you that not only is that not a correct reading of history, it's of law history, it is the opposite. That is to say, gun regulations were the default in American history, not the opposite. Now, I grew up with Westerns, with stories of pioneers and the gun-toting a farmer who kisses the wife goodbye, goes off to serve in the militia or to fight outlaws or do the other things that we see so often in popular culture, and come home, that was sort of how people behaved, and that was where the law sort of only picked up, maybe. But that was not true at all. From this early 1600s to the start of the 20th century, every single state in the country enacted anti-weapons concealed carry laws. Every single state. And those laws began in the 1600s. Three quarters of the states during the same period of time had laws restricting the open carrying of weapons by average citizens. Nearly half of the states had laws that restricted any weapons carrying by civilians in society. So the historical legal record is utterly clear, and I've been compiling and writing about these laws for a long time. So even if you accept the dubious proposition of lawyers and judges trying to do history on the fly, the point that both Professors Larson and Siegel made so eloquently, okay, fine, accept that. Well, what does the historical record say? What it says is that weapons were heavily regulated, and that there were literally thousands of weapons laws of every imaginable variety enacted in the colonies, the states, and localities across the first 300 years of our history.
1: Eric Siegel, your thoughts on this?
3: One footnote. The law that was struck down in New York was a 1911 law, over 110 years old. I want to give one quick reason why Bruin is so bad. Well, there's two reasons. One is the revenge of the conservatives. But the other reason is, and I'm sorry if this offends some of your audience, Justice

0: Thomas began his career the same year I started teaching, 1991. So that's 35 years ago. When he wrote Bruin, he'd been on the bench for 27 years, I think, or whatever the math is, right? 27 years, 29 years, whatever it is. He has almost never written a majority opinion in a hard constitutional law case until Bruin. I think we can say there's been one or two of those. There's a free speech case somewhere along the line, but almost none. So, and I'm just going to say this, and it's just, he doesn't know how to do it. And he didn't know how to do it. And in fact, both Barrett and Roberts have kind of, and Kavanaugh a little bit, have kind of fussed with the Bruin stuff. But Bruin is written like a first-year law student with a vendetta would write. Or maybe a second-year law student. It's totally incompetent. It's a totally incompetent decision. And it's really creating, and most lower federal court judges feel that way. Now, it's not Justice Thomas's fault that he had no experience writing majority opinions in hard con law cases, because from basically, you know, most of his career, it was either Kennedy, O'Connor, or Roberts, or Rehnquist back in the day. You know, Ginsburg didn't write that many either. She wrote about four of them, you know, in con law. So that's not their fault, but it is true. He's also a terrible justice. That doesn't help.
1: And Robert Spitzer, your thoughts?
2: There's also empirical verification of the proposition you just offered, which is that Justice Clarence Thomas, majority opinion in the Bruin case, 2 years later, the Supreme Court handed down another Second Amendment case called Rahimi. And in that case, the court applied its standard, the Supreme Court, for the first time. And in that decision, the ruling was 8-1, and the lone dissenter was Justice Thomas, who had written the majority opinion in the guiding case from 2 years earlier, which I think I would take as evidence that his skills in crafting a persuasive argument, I think, are less than his colleagues.
1: Carlton Larson, what are your thoughts?
3: I tell my students, if it's a recent aggressive majority opinion from Justice Thomas, you know, don't bet your house on that opinion, because we've seen it, you know, with Rahimi, where his aggressive reading of his own opinion led him in a direction that was completely opposite from every other justice on the court. There was an earlier one, I think maybe his first significant majority opinion was Reed versus yeah. Town of yeah. Gilbert in 2014, 2015, where he wrote a very aggressive First Amendment opinion that seemingly, if you took it seriously, would render all kinds of laws unconstitutional, and the court had to walk that back, you know, several years later. He again dissenting, claim, you know, reading it in the broadest possible way. But he just was not allowed to write majority opinions for a very long time, because they simply didn't trust him to write something that could hold five votes and to make the necessary compromises and adjustments that you have to do. So I think that's absolutely right. He does not have the experience doing that. Now, as he is the senior associate justice, he's just in a much more influential position than he ever has been in the past. Because for most of his time in the court, he was sort of a, you know, the oddball off on the side. Maybe Scalia joins him sometimes, but not somebody who was central to the overall philosophical direction of the court. And now he is. And so we're working through what that means. But it throws a complication into the doctrine, because some of these opinions, you look at them, you think, surely they can't mean that. They will walk that back, and then in fact they do. And you wonder, why did they allow that out in the first place? And I think some of it is just deference to his seniority on the court, that they're not always as aggressive in, you know, filing concurrences where they maybe should. But it takes doctrine that is already inconsistent and hard to apply, and makes it even more uncertain, because you just don't know how far to take some of these Thomas opinions.
1: Now, Robert, any of the three of you, but I'll start with Robert. I know one of the critiques of the court is, this is not the first time I've heard this critique, that the rulings themselves aren't necessarily clear. The lower courts aren't exactly sure sort of what to make of some of these decisions. Could this undermine the longevity of these decisions? I mean, obviously the personnel that are currently on the court will probably continue this, but the quality of the decisions do matter, don't they, with respect to how much influence they're going to have going forward?
2: Well, it certainly does. One dimension that illustrates the problem with the court's framework in Heller and Bruin is what you might call the level of generality problem. That is, when you're looking at a current gun law or weapons law, and you're reaching back, let's say, 200 years to look at old laws, to see if they are analogous, because the court did say, look, you don't need an identical twin of an old law to uphold the constitutionality of a modern law. It needs to be analogous, similar, without defining what that means, how you actually apply that. But one of the ways that judges have been able to modulate their decisions to arrive at the decision they seem to want to arrive at in the first place is by adjusting the level of generality. So, for example, in the Wolford case this past week, the majority opinion said that the analogous historical laws that were mentioned to uphold the Hawaii law dealt with something different. They were completely different because many of them had to do with laws that said you couldn't hunt on somebody's land unless you get their permission first. And they just said, well, those are not appropriate analogs because they're just completely different. But this gets you to the question of, well, what level of generality should you apply? Because in general terms, they are laws that said that you're not supposed to go on somebody's land without their permission carrying a gun, as in a hunting case, or in other circumstances too. And this is where, by the way, I would fault the court's decision and perhaps some of the briefs too, because they did not include a fair number of old historic laws that fit the category of the Hawaii law, but that didn't seem to come up at all. Where people who were armed were not allowed to bring their weapons into various kinds of social events, various kinds of venues that were private but that held public-type events or that engaged in commercial activity or other things. And perhaps most of those laws got no mention. And I know about them because I've researched them, and I wrote about them in an article 6 months ago. But yet another problem, I think, with the analysis that judges are trying to do of all ideological stripes. I think there's been much unhappiness, even if it's been somewhat muted, among judges, among lawyers, and everybody trying to deal with this messy and intractable and subjective standard for judging modern gun laws.
1: Eric, I do want to make sure to ask this, though. That, I mean, on the other case where you have the right to carry a weapon, to carry a gun, or at least that right is not infringed if you're the occasional marijuana user. I read that, or you know, either read the stories about that and thought, I think this case might be more about marijuana than about guns. Is that fair to say that the court's basically saying, you know what, marijuana is just not that big of a deal, or am I reading too much into that?
0: Well, I mean, it is fun to know that I think Justice Alito might light up every now and then based on his opinion, but which is kind of a funny thing to think about. So that case, Andrew Willinger, Professor Willinger, is a colleague of mine, used to run the Duke Firearms Center. And there's a professor, Joel Johnson, at, I think, Lewis and Clark or Washington University, someplace. We all agree on this. Three different parts of the country when he wrote it. It wasn't a Second Amendment case. There's a federal law that was unconsciously vague because the law didn't define what a user is. And is it once a year, once a week, once every 10 days, had to be arrested? The law could have been struck down easily. And that it was a criminal law that at least applied to the facts that case, really almost any case, is unconstitutionally vague. So again, it's the court reaching out to decide a Second Amendment question it shouldn't have decided, because the criminal law at issue in that case was just a bad law and doesn't make a lot of sense. I do want to respond to what Robert said, if I might.
1: Please do.
0: So I think Robert, what he said about the Second Amendment is exactly right. But it's true about every doctrine in constitutional law. We could talk about standing. We'll talk about colorblindness. I take it in a minute. But whatever, pick an area of law. Because, and I'm sorry to go on this, to ride this horse into the room, but we're all assuming, and the New York Times and the whole world assumes that these are judges deciding cases and controversies. So we expect them to give us the most persuasive account. Well, we can reasonably disagree sometimes, you know, of the legal sources and give us a judicially reasoned opinion, which in the open spaces will be controversial and contested. But that's what judges do. And there's always open spaces. But that's the wrong framework. It's just a dumb framework. Yes, they wear robes and sit in a courtroom. But the Supreme Court since 1857 has not acted since Dred Scott, has not acted like a court of law. It just doesn't. And it doesn't care about giving us the real reasons for the decisions. It doesn't care about giving us the most persuasive. It can ignore Robert's research. It can ignore that because they're not real judges deciding legal questions. They're government officials who have a veto power over state and federal laws if they can get 5 out of 9 people to agree. And if you give someone life tenure, you have a job for life, an effectively unreviewable power absent a constitutional amendment, which we know today is never going to happen on anything controversial, then you're giving a human being a job description that no other judge in the history of the world has ever had. There's never been a judge outside the nine, not state law, not international, never anywhere in a free country. I'm not even sure not in a free country, where the job description is, here's a 200-year-old text or 150-year-old text. It's imprecise. It's vague. It's going to raise fundamental policy questions about who you are as a country. And you have your job for life. And with five votes, you can do anything. And we don't hire you and we can't fire you. And we hire you politically. These aren't judges. They're government officials. So they're going to come to a result. They're going to look at a case, figure out a result, and then justify it with legal materials. Now, in cases they don't care about, they might act like judges because they don't care. They don't care. But in the, you know, Second Amendment, 14th Amendment, First Amendment, all the constitutional cases, they care a lot. And they're going to do what they want. And I'll just finish with this. I am radically pro-choice. I'm married to the former board chair of Planned Parenthood in the Southeast. Quite a position, Southeast board chair of Planned Parenthood. Not an easy position. I've been pro-choice since I was 13. I always thought Roe and Casey were wrong. And all my friends hate me for it, but I've always said that. Roe and Casey were wrongly decided. But that's in my scholar's hat. Were I in the Supreme Court and it was up to me and I was, you know, the vote that mattered, I would say my best view of the law is that Roe and Casey are incorrect. But that's not going to push me from making sure women have the right to terminate pregnancies in this country. It's a job description no one of good character can have, which is why Justice Souter retired early, because he didn't like the role, and he was right.
4: When we come back, is the United States Constitution colorblind? And what does that mean with the recent decisions on race, voting, and other related issues? Stay with us.

0: This is the Scholar Circle, scholarcircle.org. I'm Maria Armudian. Observers argue that Chief Justice John Roberts has dedicated his career to ending programs that involve race within the U.S. legal system. Is this John Roberts' legacy as Chief Justice? Doug Becker explores.
1: I'm Doug Becker. On today's show, we have Supreme Court decisions, so we're going to check in and see where the court is on some really core issues. And we're going to talk about the role that race plays and ask the question, is the Constitution colorblind? Should it be viewed as colorblind? And how has the Supreme Court interpreted that? Our guests today are Robert Spitzer. He is from SUNY Cortland in New York, Eric Siegel from Georgia State University, and Carlton Larson from the University of California at Davis. So Carlton Larson, what would it mean for the Constitution to be interpreted as colorblind? And in what ways has the Supreme Court sort of indicated its position on that question?
2: Yeah, so the idea of colorblindness, it really comes from Justice Harlan's dissent in the 1896 case of Plessy versus Ferguson, where he says the Constitution essentially is colorblind, and that was in a case where he was the sole dissenter in the case that upheld mandatory racial segregation in railroads in Louisiana. Now that then became sort of a rallying cry for much of the opposition to segregation. It was quoted, of course, in the briefs opposing it. Now, in the Brown decision, the court does not explicitly embrace colorblindness as a value. And then in a series of affirmative action cases, there were a lot of debates about whether, when race is being considered, how closely should judges scrutinize that? And what the court settled on ultimately was the standard of strict scrutiny, meaning the racial classification has to be narrowly tailored to serve a compelling state interest. Now, that's not in itself strict colorblindness. That is, it does allow the use of race in certain very narrow circumstances. And then the debate has been, what are those? So we saw, in 2022, with the affirmative action decision, the court holding, that you cannot consider essentially diversity as a compelling state interest that would justify affirmative action in university admissions. Now, there's lots of questions as to how much more broadly that goes, and I think it's fair to say that if you are committed, as some of the justices claim to be, to a completely colorblind Constitution, then you also have to be very much on the alert for instances of overt racism. Curiously, those same justices don't seem to be so interested in that. And so we saw, even with the Haitian decision yesterday, where you have very clear evidence of what seemed to be obvious, racial stereotyping in an extremely negative way, the court turning a blind eye to that and essentially saying, we're going to ignore that and assume that they did it for good reasons. And I do think those are in a fair bit of tension. That is, if you are going to insist, that race is not supposed to be considered across a variety of circumstances, then you have to make sure that it is in fact not being considered in a wide variety of circumstances. And that includes the ones that go against your positions as well. And I don't think the court has been very consistent or principled on that at all.
1: And Robert, I've read, it seemed like the case about race or being opposed to any consideration of race seems to be a primary motivation of John Roberts, that if he could define what the Roberts Court means, that he would put at the top of the list the elimination of a consideration, of race. Is that fair from what you understand from Roberts? And is it fair on the basis on his decisions that he's trying to, as best as he can, have the Supreme Court's decisions be, at least the way he's defined it, to be colorblind?
3: It's clear that Justice Roberts, since early in his career, since the 1980s when he worked in the Reagan Justice Department as a young lawyer, that he was set as a mission the dismantling of the Voting Rights Act and similar measures in federal law. And one of the traits of this process has not been flatly necessarily over, not ruling flatly that things are simply unconstitutional, but rather by taking the teeth out of various measures. Although the rulings on the two key provisions in the Voting Rights Act against them certainly has the effect of virtually nullifying that law. And he has made much, and other justices on the court have made much, of touting data that seems to show that blacks and whites, for example, vote in the same numbers, and therefore there's no reason to have laws that give any special consideration to the possibility of racism against blacks trying to exercise their vote, or in reapportionment cases, for example. But the data that has been presented by some of them was not correct, or represented a short-term blip during the Obama presidency, and we have seen since that time that voting rates among African Americans have been lower, and not that that's the final or only metric, but you have to ask yourself, is it the case that racism is over? Is it simply over? Do African Americans have the same opportunities in employment or in education? Look at the actions of the Trump administration aggressively going after colleges and universities and their admissions practices, for example, in the last couple of years. And you know, their argument is, you know, these things are essentially discriminating against white people. And there is certainly a principle of equality that everybody appreciates, believes in, and understands. Yet it is equally true that in American society, you simply cannot make the claim that all races are treated equally, or that even if they are, as Lyndon Johnson once said, to treat unequals equally perpetuates inequality. And I kind of think that that's where we stand today, even though Justice Roberts and his conservative colleagues really do not hold with that anymore.
1: And Eric, one thing that I found striking over the course of the last couple of years is on this originalism question and the role that history has played. We've talked about today how effective and, you know, just how accurate, you know, some of the history has been. But Justice Jackson, Ketanji Brown Jackson, is actually taking originalism, and in particular in the 13th, 14th, 15th Amendments, so the immediate, you know, Reconstruction, and saying that in essence, you can't be originalist and also colorblind with those three amendments, because those three amendments were defined by race. First of all, am I being fair to her description? And then your thoughts about that approach, saying originalism and colorblindness, at least that's it. I mean, they're inconsistent.
4: She is correct, without a doubt. And here's some facts. So we can debate like kind of hypothetical assessments of text and history. But here are some facts. Justice Scalia was actually the loudest person to put forward colorblindness, along with Justice Thomas. But Scalia did it long before, you know, Roberts got on the court. And there's Justice Scalia, in all of his writings on colorblindness, which he advocated, many, many opinions, never once even asked the question, what was the original meaning of the 14th Amendment when it comes to colorblindness? And the reason he didn't ask the question is he knew the answer, which is you can't get from the original meaning of the 14th Amendment to colorblindness, so he just ignored his own originalism in that context. Justice Thomas was the first justice ever to write an opinion purporting to put colorblindness as a value in the original meaning of the 14th Amendment in the Harvard case, and although the opinion was 6-3, no other justice joined his opinion. In other words, Kavanaugh and Barrett and Gorsuch, all of whom identify as originalists. Alito now identifies as originalist. He has a book coming out calling himself an originalist, which is about money, not theory, but doesn't matter. None of them joined Thomas's opinion for the reason that it was a juvenile adolescent screed that had no reflection in reality. If it had any reflection in reality, one of the other originalists would have joined it, but they didn't. It was a putting together of two briefs written by other people that were terrible. And so real quick, this country has never been colorblind for one second, from slavery to the black codes, to segregation, right up to affirmative action, which Richard Nixon actually made Michigan and Columbia use. We have never been colorblind for one second. So there's nothing in the tradition of America that warrants unelected life tenure judges in Washington, D.C. to make up a requirement of colorblindness. Colorblindness is not mentioned in the Constitution. In fact, the word race is not mentioned in the 14th Amendment at all in the context we're talking about. Third, Everybody knows that segregated schools were a thing in D.C. when the 14th Amendment was passed. They talked about it, and they said nothing in here is supposed to change that. So it wasn't colorblind then. The point I'm trying to make is if you look at text, history, and tradition, which are the things the Roberts Court says are the only legitimate tools of constitutional interpretation, not policy, not consequences. You know, if Justice Brennan were here, he would say, no, we should look at consequences. My friend Judge Posner wrote, you know, books on the importance of consequences. But Alito, Thomas, all these judges say, no, text, history, tradition. There's no text. There's no history. There's no tradition. It is simply a value that they like the right to terminate a pregnancy. I like that value. It's a great value. I would favor a constitutional amendment putting that value in the Constitution. It's not there. And neither is colorblindness. And at least I would say about Roe and Casey, they weren't purporting to do an historical textual thing. They were purporting to figure out what's a fundamental right. They conceded the subjectivity of that. And they said, we think it's very important that women have the right to terminate their pregnancies. All right. At least they're being honest. I don't agree with that as a constitutional law matter, but they're open about it. There is nothing to support colorblindness. And then I'll end with this. I think Robert or Carlton said it is exactly right. In a country that has been unequal for five centuries, to go from inequality to, based on race, to go from inequality to equality in 20 or 30 years and say, color, you know, now everything has to be colorblind, is wiping away 500 years of history. Again, no other country thinks about things that way. And it's just a crazy, of course, black people don't have the same opportunities in America as white people. Now, if you're the best basketball player in your town, maybe. If you're a great entertainer, maybe. And maybe, you know, with law school and maybe. But on average, income, salaries, crime, every metric shows there's not equality in America. So the idea that the Supreme Court, now maybe the best way to fix that is to go colorblind. Maybe that's right. I could be wrong. Maybe the right answer to that is colorblindness. But it is an answer the voters should and have in California and Michigan, some other places implemented. It is not a value to be rammed down the throats of legislatures by unelected life-tenured lawyers sitting in Washington, D.C.
1: And you listen to Scholar Circle, scholarcircle.org. I'm Doug Becker. Today's show, we're talking about the Supreme Court, some recent decisions on the Supreme Court. We started off talking about gun rights. We're talking now about colorblindness and sort of where is the direction the court is going. Our guests today are Robert Spitzer. He is from SUNY Cortland in New York, Eric Siegel from Georgia State University, and Carlton Larson from the University of California at Davis. Carlton, we've been, you know, obviously pretty critical of the court's approaches at this point. It sure looks like this 6-3 majority is going to be fairly, the likelihood that it's going to be fairly consistent, I guess, depending on what happens with future presidential elections. But I kind of want to spend this last segment then asking, are there ways that the court's findings or the court's engagement relationship with the rest of the country could be reformed in a meaningful way where some of the issues that we've raised here wouldn't be quite so stark? Are there ways that we can reform the court and obvious ways of, you know, we could expand the court, I suppose. That's an answer. But are we stuck with this court?
2: Well, I mean, I think, you know, what Eric mentioned, the distinctiveness of the U.S. Supreme Court is entirely right. I mean, there's no other country in the world that has this tradition of interpreting this vague, old document and entrusting it to a life-tenured court like this. And I think the life-tenured part is a big part of this, because most countries don't do this, or if they do, they may have a retirement age or something like that. And the problem with this is, and it wasn't probably thought of when the Constitution was adopted, but it certainly is an issue now, is this issue of strategic retirement, right? The justices can decide when to retire. And, you know, those of us more on the left certainly applaud Justice Souter for retiring when he did, handing the seat to Obama. Justice Stevens doing the same thing. And I think many people are furious with Justice Ginsburg for not retiring in 2014. Justice Alito is, you know, facing calls, you know, from more on the right, you should retire now because you just don't know what's going to happen with the 2026 Senate elections. But all of those questions are in many ways horrible questions. And they put the future of all the rest of us in the hands of a self-perpetuating elite. And so this problem, I think, of strategic retirement will not go away as long as we have the court that it does. And so it seems to me there's sort of two solutions to this. One is if you try to strip the court of some jurisdiction, you know, there's problems with that. The court may not accept that. You could try to expand the court. Then the problem, of course, is tit for tat retaliation by the other side, and you potentially lose an independent judiciary entirely. Or you could at least make some more marginal steps, and I think that would be limiting the life tenure in some way. The 18-year term proposal to me makes a lot of sense. Seats rotating out every 2 years, and if you're worried about that getting through, you could set it up so that it, you know, kicks in maybe 10 or 15 years from now or something. There's questions whether you can do that by statute or through constitutional amendment, but I think something has to be done. Otherwise, this problem of strategic retirement will really be with us forever.
1: And Robert, one thing that I think we all recognize is the Supreme Court has as low of an approval rating or an acceptance rate. It's incredibly unpopular right now. And the Chief Justice's only answer is you need to respect us again, as opposed to, you know, a little bit of self-reflection on all that. Might that compel the court to take maybe some of its own reforms, or are the reforms going to have to come from outside?
3: Yes. The notion that the public should simply respect the authority of the courts and bow to their legitimacy, I think, wears thin. Historically speaking, if you look at the three branches of the government, the courts have always been held in highest public regard compared to the presidency and Congress. And Congress historically has been held in fairly low regard. And that goes, that extends back to the 18th century. John Adams once commented about Congress that one useless man is a disgrace, two become a law firm, and that three or more become a Congress. And this sort of feeling that the lowest form of political life is a legislative assembly is A, true, but B, it's inherent in the nature of the legislative process. It has always been tumultuous, complicated, and difficult. And that is partly why Congress has difficulty asserting its authority today, especially when there are tensions between Congress and the courts and the Supreme Court. Institutional structural reforms certainly are logical. The notion of an 18-year term and stagger the terms for members of the Supreme Court, I think, is a perfectly sensible idea. But, you know, the prospect that that would occur, I think, is at best slim to none. In the past, much writing has touted the impact of public opinion on court decisions and behavior. And justices, of course, are reluctant to say that they are swayed by public opinion because they say, well, we interpret the law. Justice Roberts talking about calling balls and strikes, which is sort of a fanciful description of what the court actually does. But I'm wondering if maybe there will be in the years to come, in the long term, that force of public opinion could have some effect on altering their behavior or their decision-making. Given how ideological the court is, I'm inclined to think the answer is no, but I'd be curious what anyone else thinks about whether public opinion really does have or can have some consequence on how the court treats the issues that come before it.
1: Yeah, Eric, your thoughts?
4: Well, in 2016, when Justice Scalia passed away, I went around the country, symposia and wrote a piece in the New York Times, some other places, suggesting this is perfect, not that he died was perfect, but we now have four, well, it kind of was, but we have four conservatives, four liberals on the court, four conservatives are Republicans, the four liberals are Democrats. We should freeze it right here. That from now on, the Senate should not, the way to stop strategic retirements is to say at a 4-4, on a 4-4 or 5-4 or 6-4, 6-6 court, 5-5 court, the original number was six. The original number was six, so we could have an even number. The original number was six. Congress can set the number, that what we need is an evenly divided court, and that would diffuse the court's power tremendously. Justice Kagan commented, it was 4-4 for an entire year, and Kagan commented on it was one of the best terms of her career. They compromised more. They issued narrower opinions. So if a Republican justice dies, and it's a Democrat president, he has to appoint a Republican, and the Republicans on the Senate Judiciary Committee get to approve that, so we don't get a sleeper Democrat in there. And therefore, every decision the Supreme Court ever makes is bipartisan, by definition. At least one Republican or one Democrat has to join with the rest. This would not require a constitutional amendment any more than the filibuster does, any more than Mitch McConnell's not letting Obama have a nomination for a year required a constitutional amendment. And like the filibuster, it is not, it is in the long run, it is nonpartisan. And I envisioned at the time Schumer and McConnell going in front of the American people and saying, we disagree on everything, but we agree the Supreme Court has too much power. Because the conservatives are worried about Hillary Clinton winning and a liberal court. That we agree on. So the way we're going to do this is we're going to keep it at 4-4 forever. And if there's an independent who everybody likes, I had a workaround around that. So I think that would take away strategic retirements. It would take away nasty confirmation hearings, and it would diffuse power down to the 12 different courts of appeals. And in my view, if the court was 5-4, and this really is a 5-4 court, it's just 6-3 in numbers. You know, if the ideology is split, the Supreme Court should say, not our decision. Reasonable people can disagree, and we'll let it go. So I do think, and by the way, a lot of people liked that proposal in 2016, especially conservatives who were really afraid of a liberal court coming in. It doesn't require a constitutional amendment. So I still think that's the best idea. Of course, I'm in favor of getting rid of life tenure any way, anyhow. We need cameras in the court. But the real answer to your question is that public opinion is a constraint because these are human beings. But the real constraint, and I'll end with this, the real constraint is the one that Alexander Hamilton talked about in Federalist Paper number 78, which is the court has no person, no sword, and requires the executive branch to enforce its orders. So the judges do know, justices do know, that if they go too far, they will lose the confidence of the people and the executive and the Congress. And that is a real, don't get me wrong, that's a serious constraint. It really is. But the problem is it's not a legal constraint. It is a political constraint. And that makes sense because this is a political institution making political decisions for political reasons. It's not a court of law.
1: I think it's a great place to end. Our guests today have been Robert Pitzer. He is Distinguished Service Professor Emeritus of the Political Science Department at SUNY Cortland, New York, the author of Guns Across America, Reconciling Gun Rules and Rights, and the Politics of Gun Control. Eric Siegel, he's Ash Family Chair, Professor of Law, and the Executive Director of the Emmett J. Bonderit Center for Constitutional Law, Practice, and Democracy at Georgia State University. He's the author of Originalism as Faith, and Supreme Myths, Why the Supreme Court is Not a Court and Its Justices Are Not Judges. And Carlton Larson is Martin Luther King Jr. Professor of Law at the University of California, Davis. He's the author of The Origins of Adversary Criminal Trial in America and One Nation Under Law, The Meaning of the Declaration of Independence. So thank you all so much for your time, for your expertise. Thank you so much for joining us.
4: Thanks.
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0: And that's it for today's program. Thank you for listening. 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
1: 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This week, two members of the DFW Support Committee returned to give a rundown of sentencing in that case, with people receiving decades up to a century in relation to a noise demonstration in support of detainees at the Prairieland ICE detention facility on July 4th of 2025. This case is also framed in terms of Trump's State Department's declaration of Antifa as a terrorist organization and his NSPM 7 memo, entitled Countering Domestic Terrorism and Organized Political Violence, unquote, declaring that the intention was to prosecute those motivated to violence by views of, quote, anti-Americanism, anti-capitalism, and anti-Christianity, support for the overthrow of the United States government, extremism on migration, race, and gender, and hostility towards those who hold traditional American views on the family, religion, and morality. So here a discussion about this sentencing and the implications of this for other cases in this chat. If you're listening to the radio edition, consider checking out the podcast at our website, where you'll also hear a guest speak about a recent court case involving two individuals in the Great Lakes region who took action against flock surveillance cameras. You'll hear some insights into the sorts of evidence presented, the defendants' experiences of incarceration, and how you can send support their way as they do their bid. So we're joined by two members of the DFW Defense Committee, or the Prairieland Defense Committee, to speak about the recent sentencing in the federal case of the Prairieland defendants, the second round of which has just happened this week. Thank you so much for being here. I really appreciate it.
2: Yeah, we are glad to be here.
1: So we have past episodes talking about the situation as the witch hunt has unfolded, and there's lots of good info at prairielanddefendants.com that's constantly being updated with court notes and all sorts of other stuff, statements from the defendants. But could you give listeners a quick rundown of the case in case they're hearing about this for the first time?
2: Sure. So on July 4th, 2025, a group of people held a noise demonstration at the Prairieland Detention Center. The Prairieland Detention Center is about, hour and a half south of Fort Worth, Texas, in a county called Johnson County, and in the city limits of Alvarado, Texas. And the Prairieland Detention Center is, you know, one of the many detention centers in Texas that is holding folks who have been kidnapped by ICE. So I'm kind of coming off of the first round of people challenging ICE's kidnappings and illegitimate murders. People wanted to do something to let the detainees know that they weren't forgotten, that we were thinking about them, right? And building on the tradition of noise demos that have been happening for a long time, right? People do noise demos often on New Year's Eve at jails. So they went out to Prairieland to do a noise demo. They set off some fireworks outside of the property lines. And then somebody of their own accord did some vandalization, and then the detention center called the police. Police officer Gross showed up within 6 seconds of showing up. He was already had his weapon drawn and was shooting at the back of a protester who was fleeing. And another one of the protesters that was there fired suppressive fire on the ground in order to kind of interrupt what was happening. And it seems very possible that a ricochet from that or something else happened, and the police officer was shot in the shoulder. And then at that point, everyone who had been present at the protest was arrested, even if they were blocks away walking to their car. And then there was a wider set of people that were arrested. And so all of those people arrested kind of constitute the Prairieland defendants. There are 22 people in total now. So there is the like initial 11 that were arrested on July 4th. And then there was a manhunt for Benjamin Champagne Song. And through that process, there was a number of other people who were arrested. So in March, February, March, 9 of the 11 arrested had a federal trial on a range of charges from riot to use of explosives. So they're claiming that the fireworks are quote unquote explosives. The biggest thing that people have been focusing on is a charge of the material support of terrorism, which the basis for that material support of terrorism was attempted murder. So some people were also tried on attempted murder. And yeah, the other underlying charge for the material support of terrorism was the vandalism that happened. And then there was a smaller set of people had attempted murder charges and discharge of a weapon. And so the trial happened. We have called it a show trial. I don't want to get into the depths of the trial, because once we get going, it goes really deep. Would encourage people to listen to earlier Final Straw episodes about it. There's a lot of improprieties with the trial, including a mistrial. And so at the end of the trial, the defendants were found guilty. All of them were found guilty of the riot charge, the material support of terrorism, the use and carry of explosives. The only person found guilty of attempted murder was Champagne Song. And the only person found guilty of the use of a weapon was Champagne Song. So actually, several of defendants were found not guilty on the attempted murder charges. In our reading of this verdict, this is the verdict is really political and is about this group of people's beliefs. One of the things that happened is that the defense attorneys decided to not mount a defense, decided to rest instead of mount a defense, which was a decision they made without the support of the defense committee. And that had a pretty disastrous impact for people. However, the interesting thing, right, if you look at the charges and you look at what was found guilty and not, right, the whole idea behind this from the government is that this was an ambush, a terrorist act, an ambush to kill ICE agents, which Alvarado police officer's not an ICE agent. He wasn't even on the scene. And they were all found not guilty, aside from Benjamin Song, who has said that he shot the gun of the attempted murder charges. So it's really clear the jury was not buying the ambush idea. And they were not buying that this was some sort of pre-planned attack by this group of people. But it does seem like that they did buy the state's narrative that this was an Antifa cell that was dangerous, and that going out and doing a noise demo, dressing in black, having first aid kits, all these sorts of things potentially are things that we should criminalize, right? That's sort of some of the takeaway from the verdict. The way federal things work is that there is a period of time between when people get found guilty and their sentencing. In state cases, this is like people get very confused about this. In state cases, the sentencing happens very quickly, often right after the trial. In federal cases, that's not the case because they have a whole process that they go through. It's called the pre-sentencing report, in which a probation officer goes through and looks at all your records and all this sort of stuff and comes up with a certain amount of points that you should have towards your sentencing, which then determines what kind of sentence you should get. And so very early on, once these pre-sentencing reports came out, it was really clear to us that the deck was going to be stacked against everyone. Everyone's reports came back completely maxed. So we're talking about a group of people have no prior criminal histories. Several people, this is their first protest, right? So normally you would look at the group of defendants and be like, these are folks with families, they had full-time jobs, they are parts of communities, they do not have prior convictions, all of these factors which would normally bring people's sentencing points down, and they did not because they chose to include a terrorist enhancement charge. So everybody's sentence points for the PSR were maxed. So when we saw that, we knew that the likelihood of them getting any sort of leniency was not going to happen. We kind of didn't expect it anyways. And then one of the options, right, is that the judge can decide for all of the sentences for the charges to either happen at the same time. So you can serve your time for the riot and the material support of terrorism at the same time, or they can be stacked after each other. And so we knew that that was going to be one of the main factors. And given how hostile the judge has been, given what the Trump administration has said about this case, we knew as a committee and the defendants knew that there was no way that they were going to get any leniency. So we fully expected them to be getting these 50 to 60 year sentences that they got.
1: So yeah, you mentioned that a lot of these people, this was their first protest. The state was asserting that people had a pre-existing plan to conduct an ambush and so applied these terrorism enhancements. And they were focused, in my understanding, they were focused primarily just because of past of covering prosecution of leftists around the country. There have been like a few of the, at least one of the people, Champagne, has been a member in the past or participant in actions, like community armed self-defense actions, with what I think the state was pointing to when they were saying the North Texas Antifa terror cell, the John Brown Gun Club in that region, correct?
3: I don't think that's quite accurate.
1: Okay.
3: I think that this North Texas Antifa cell brand or whatever term that the government invented, this is the first time that when the indictment dropped in November, that was the first time that word had ever been uttered in public. That was a complete fabrication by the government. But at early on, what they articulated it as this very confusing sort of coalition of the Socialist Rifle Association and the Emma Goldman Book Club, which was a monthly gathering where people met and read a zine together. That was long running. And what I think is important about that definition is that it followed the vagueness and the political nature of Antifa as a term laid out in the NPSM-7, the Antifa domestic terrorist designation, whatever, if people have heard about that, where it's a catch-all term for the far left. And so they didn't even attempt to claim an organizational affinity, an organizational unity, like a clear identity of these people as something. For them, a network of people doing left-wing activities counted as a cell. And those activities being anti-fascist are terroristic in nature. So I think it's actually really important to realize that the federal government's use of this Antifa term doesn't require it to be an organization or even to have one single organization underlying it. They're using it in a much more nebulous, creative way that kind of was on full display in this case.
1: That's perfect. I'm glad that you brought in the national security memo and the implications of this, because the implications for this, and some media commentators have kind of caught up on this, and definitely like legal workers have caught up on this, the implications that these people didn't in fact have to have a pre-existing like relationship with each other and didn't have to all be on the same page, didn't even have to be physically at the event, just had to have relationships, is literally criminalizing relationships and a political perspective. And not only that, but tacking the terrorism enhancement and terrorism style charges to it, and language, which is a huge trigger for a lot of people. They're like, 9/11? Okay, get them.
2: Right. Yeah.
1: And so this is a part of a wider attack by the federal government through certain judges in a very friendly to them jurisdiction against leftist or oppositional grassroots social movements. Secondly, and you had mentioned explosives, that being what they name fireworks in this case. This was 4th of July. This was Texas.
2: Yeah.
1: New Year's Eve noise demos, also people bring fireworks.
2: Yeah.
1: But that's, this was, you can see the videos on some of the social media from the support committee, where it's clear that it's, going off across the road or, a space away. That it's not, being directed at an individual. It's not directed at a building and causing damage. There was showing that there was no damage from that. The vandalism, I think, was a little bit of spray painting and some car tires getting slashed in the parking lot, right?
2: Yeah, and a camera got broken.
1: Okay, yeah. Yeah, it's not anti-personnel stuff. It's not undermining the stability of the building by Viet Cong style, tunneling underneath the building and
2: it's like nothing.
3: It's like
2: a Saturday night in downtown Dallas.
3: Yeah, totally.
1: It was a sports game. They think nothing else.
3: During the finals.
2: Yeah,
3: I think that the thing that people should know, and we probably have come across this in previous episodes, but that the proceedings in the court, like the facts that came out during trial, pretty universally lined up with the interpretation of this as a pretty normal demo. In fact, I would describe it as a kind of boring demo. It was small. They set off some fireworks. They were there for an hour. It was a small, normal demo. The shooting aspect of it was abnormal, and that created, to some extent, political cover for the government to create this fantasy narrative around it. But I think that, when people who are kind of, I don't know, that situation seems complicated. They should know that in trial, the evidence that came out, and you can look at our notes and the transcript's going to be out pretty soon. You should know that, it was a normal demo. These people didn't do anything crazy.
2: The story
3: is the government's response.
2: And in fact, a number of people showed up late, stood around, left before the shooting ever happened, before the police really ever got there. Right. And they have been tied into this conspiracy. And the other piece of this that we hit on earlier is that a number of defendants have never met each other.
3: Mm-hmm.
2: right? Like these are different sort of social groups and different bodies of people. And that's so normal at a demo, right? Like, you may show up to a demo and like, you don't know half of the people, right?
4: The commonality being a concern about the mass incarceration and deportation of people's neighbors and loved ones.
2: Right.
3: Exactly.
2: And
3: This is on a legal front. This is very similar to the way they prosecuted the Spokane 3, where in Spokane, they got people found guilty on conspiracy charges to, I forget what it was, impede an officer or something. Yeah. But the conspiracy, they argued in court, didn't require people to have had prior conversation. That merely spontaneously deciding to participate in a collective action itself was a conspiracy. And they got found guilty on that. And this is a theory that, you know, I think what we're seeing is that the federal government is poking in different areas, trying different things to see what sticks and see where they can make headway on.
2: And like, I think, right, like you said this earlier, like this stuff lands differently here than what's going to happen with the Minnesota case. Cause it's really clear that in Minnesota, where they're going after those 15 people, like Prairie Land is the blueprint for that. Absolutely. Mm-hmm. Minnesota is a different political climate on the ground. However, Washington is supposed to be a progressive state and the Spokane 3 were found guilty because not all of Washington is Seattle, right? Not all of Oregon is Portland, right? And like actually,
3: honestly, all of New York is New York City.
2: Right. And honestly, if the defendants had been in Dallas, this would have been a very different conversation than Fort Worth, which is like a 45-minute drive. So, I mean, that level of locality matters, but I think the other piece is that, like, you know, they're going to use this in as many places as they can.

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1: It looked like from the videos that I saw that Champagne had, the gun was drawn. There was the assumption that the officer was going to use lethal force against someone who was walking away, and Champagne intervened to lay suppressing fire near their own feet, you know, in comparison to how far they were from the officer. Did the officer let off any rounds?
2: Yes.
3: The officer definitely did one of the rounds.
2: Testified that in trial.
3: One of the rounds hit Champagne's gun.
1: Oh, that's right.
3: And Pittman said this in sentencing, mm-hmm. right? And so I think part of what's happening right now is because the discovery is under seal. So normally in these cases, we would get to see a lot more. And when you mount a defense, you get to see a lot more of the evidence. And we have a small amount of the evidence and people are poring over it. And
2: the evidence that was presented at trial.
3: That was presented at trial. And there is a lot of questions around the timeline around the shooting. I think there is some questions in terms of still, did Gross shoot first or not, given some of the like sounds, the ballistics, all these sorts of things, right? Which normally when you mount a defense, you would have a ballistics expert and you would lay all of this in court. And the thing is that didn't happen. And so now kind of the committee and other people that support the defendants are trying to do that work to try and really understand the facts of what happened with the evidence that was presented. So I guess I would say that I think that it's not totally clear, but Gross did shoot. And it seems very possible that Gross shot first still. I mean, Gross shot enough to hit Champagne's gun and make a dent. I mean, it does seem really clear that probably Champagne saved Nathan Bauman's life with the suppressive fire.
2: Nathan Bauman was the person who was running away.
3: Who had done most of the graffiti.
2: Most, if not all. Potentially all.
3: Bauman
2: actually also, maybe we're going to bleed now into the sentencing stuff, but Bauman cooperated and testified at trial. Bauman only received the smallest sentence, only 22 months, less than 2 years. Bauman is the person who did the vandalism that is the underlying crime for the material support of terrorism.
3: And Bauman is from College Station, has no relationship to any of the people. Ken Klippenstein on his website so the transcript to the trial is not public yet. He was able to get some portion of the transcript. He was focusing on Kyle Scheidler, who's the Antifa expert. However, the beginning of the transcript is Nathan Bauman's testimony, and I would highly recommend people go read it. From the start, you're like, this kid is just saying whatever the F he wants to say. Because that's what his basically maybe lawyers they found on TV told him to do. There's a lot of questions around him, I think. He goes by a different last name. Some people in his community have come forward. There is an allegation of abuse against him by a former partner. There's a lot of questions about him, but he was not really connected to anyone. What is said in the testimony is that he went to a No Kings march and he met someone in Black Box. They had a conversation. He got signed up to a signal announcement list where the flyer for this noise demo went out, because this is a normal noise demo and people publicized it through mostly Signal. And he just showed up of his own accord with some spray paint and did his thing, right? And like, so he had no relational ties to anyone, which I think is something significant for the movement to think about. One of the things I think that is a challenge this poses is like, as things move forward and people act in bold and courageous ways because of the times that we're in, right? And people need to stop things like kidnappings and the other kinds of things that are going on. Folks are going to come out of the woodwork to take this bold and courageous action, and they may not be connected to people. And so what does support look like so that folks don't decide because they're not in a community or because they're not connected that it's in their best interest to go against

0: against everyone else. And that's kind of an instance of what happened here in this situation. And so, you know, Pittman on the stand basically patted him on the head and said, oh, this poor kid was caught up in this Antifa cell. Clearly he's not Antifa, even though he signed in his plea agreement. He's a part of Antifa as a part of his facts, right? So like when you start looking at the factual statements and what people said on the stand, you're like, wait a minute, there's a lot of discrepancies. We would call that perjury.
1: I think the other aspect too, and maybe this is a good transition to talking about sentencing, is we have to really understand that the sentences are political. They were meted down for political purposes as a political act, and the message to be sent, which Judge O'Connor, who was a second judge who was brought in for sentencing, basically said on the stand, they are trying to discourage people to identify with this ideology, quote unquote, or these beliefs. And so Nathan Bowman, being someone who was young and not connected, they saw it differently, mm-hmm. right? Because they weren't punishing the acts, right? These sentences are not related to the acts for which they are found guilty. These sentences are based on the politics of the people involved, and they are punishing their politics. So Nathan Bowman, not being very engaged in the politics, got a lighter sentence. And the people who were engaged in the politics, like Champagne or Liz or Inez, those people got the maximum. Mahdi, Dez. I mean, the other example is Dez, right? People have heard about this, you know, 30 years for zines. Dez is Maricela's partner or spouse, was moving a box of his own stuff from his parents' house to a friend's house. They arrested him and claimed that he was trying to conceal evidence, and he was found guilty and now sentenced for 30 years. He was not at the demonstration. He was not involved in the planning of demonstration. He's just Maricela's spouse, and he had a box of zines that he was moving from one house to another. So the punishment there is the politics, right? They don't believe that someone should be allowed to move this box of zines because of the content of the zines.
2: Yeah, let's talk about sentencing. So you mentioned Bauman's sentencing. I guess however you want to approach it, there were two rounds of sentencing in this.
0: Yes. Okay, so there's kind of two sets of sentences that happened. There's the folks that were a part of the federal trial, and then there's the people who pled. And then of the pled, we have sort of two groups of people who did not cooperate, who have not did not testify, have not given interviews. And then the group of people who did cooperate and testified at the state trial against the Prairieland defendants. So the people who went to trial, who were all found guilty of various charges, their sentences were maxed. So we have Dez, who we just talked about, who got 30 years for the two charges he had, which were related to moving this box of zines, which they claim was him concealing evidence, just not what it was. So we have Savannah, Liz, Inez, Megan, Autumn, Zachary Evitz received 50 years. Maricela Rueda received 7 years because she was also added to the charges with Dez. So she had two extra charges. She received 70 years, and then Champagne Song received 100 years. So these are crazy sentences. These sentences are higher than most people get for murder, actually. Many of these folks are in their 30s and 40s, and it is, in essence, a life sentence for them, right? Liz and Inez are 40 or 41 now. That would mean that they would get out when they're 91 years old, potentially. So, I mean, that's, I think Liz said it best when she said, way to give me a life sentence without saying that it's life. So that was the kind of first set of people. Inez was actually sentenced this week, but Inez is a part of this federal trial group. So then you have the non-cooperating plea deal folks. We have two folks, Joey Rowan Gibson and Rebecca Morgan. Rowan Gibson was actually at the protest, and Rebecca Morgan is a part of what we call the manhunt cases, so the set of cases around them attempting to find Champagne. And both of them were given the max of their plea deals, which was 15 years. This is significant because Rebecca Morgan several weeks ago suffered what constitutes sort of like a heart attack at Wichita County Jail. She was not breathing for an extended period of time. They had to defibrillate her several times. She then was taken to the hospital. They refused to give any information to her mother or her family whatsoever, and even actually her lawyer at some point. She showed back up at the jail. And so she is not receiving medical, like adequate medical treatment for the heart condition that they have discovered that she has. And yet she was still given 15 years, and her lawyer did bring this up. And then we have the set of cooperators So we have Lynette Sharp and John Philip Thomas. They received 9 years. Seth Sykes received 6 years. Nathan Rabaman received 22 months. And then Susan Kent has not been sentenced yet. She's also a cooperator. Her lawyer asked for continuance. And so I think she's going to be sentenced later on the 6th of July. And we expect that probably she will get somewhere between the 6 and the 9 years. I think it's notable. Like, we talked a little bit about Bauman's sentencing. It's notable to us that the non-cooperating plea folks got significantly higher sentences than the folks who cooperated. I mean, 9 years is still a lot of time, but compared to the two other folks who were not cooperating who got 15, you know, and all of these folks that cooperated testified at trial. When the transcript comes out, everyone can go and see their testimonies and see what they said about the people that they claim to be their friends and community, you know, and I think the kind of levels of betrayal and the feelings that come out of that, right? You know, people have those about this situation. I think when we think about this in a little more abstract, right? Why do we encourage people to assert their Fifth Amendment rights, to assert their rights to maintain silence? In part, it's a safety thing for you. You know, I think with the amount of sort of FBI raids happening these days, I think one of the things that's worth people understanding is there's something called a 1001 count, which is if you lie to a federal agent, it is a 5 to 7 year sentence. And when I say lie, you don't have to like straight up lie. If say federal agents come to your apartment, you share with someone they're looking for and they ask you if this person lives here and you say, I don't know. And then they come back with a piece of mail that has the address for your apartment and that person's name. You have just under the law lied to a federal agent and they can now charge you with the 1001 count and sentence you to potential federal prison for 5 to 7 years. And this was a significant tactic that was used in the Green Scare to turn people from their communities. It also, notoriously, is the reason why Martha Stewart went to jail. She did not go to jail in insider trading. She went to jail because she lied to a federal agent. And so, you know, one of the reasons why we talk about the importance of all community members asserting their Fifth Amendment right is because it is a protection for you and for your community, because it is scary when a federal agent's at your door and you might make a mistake that has like a long lasting impact on you and your friends and your loved ones. And so, you know, asserting that Fifth Amendment right and having the time to get a lawyer and to understand the situation is just a safer way to deal with these kinds of situations. So we just want to remind people of that, because it seems really relevant even to our case, potentially.
1: And if you have questions or you were knocked or you're worried you're going to be knocked or whatever, the National Lawyers Guild has a federal defense hotline that we can make sure it gets in the show notes. That's a really good resource for you to just find out your rights and maybe get connected to legal counsel if that's what's necessary. And also, I think it's important to say that people make mistakes and you can knock and you can think you're get scared because they're there to scare you. These are professional manipulators. That's what the feds are. And you can say some things that you wish you hadn't said, or you can say anything and you wish you'd said nothing. And that's a mistake and that's a problem, but hiding it is even more of a problem, right? You don't compound the mistake by saying, oh, I'm just going to pretend it didn't happen and not tell anybody and keep that secret between me, you know? You should say it. You should tell people, you know? And if you're honest and forthright and if you, you know, didn't do anything crazy, like say, go, he's right over there, go get him, you know, then I think your community will probably understand and appreciate your honesty. And it will help everyone else remain safe if we understand the risks that are actually being posed in our communities. So being public, talking about your experiences with the FBI,
0: making an accounting of what was asked of you and what you said,
1: right,
0: is really important. And I think especially, you know, as we move into more situations where the mix of people engaging in bold and courageous activity right now, right? Like our case, people who were experienced and people who were not, people who do not know these things yet. Like Albert said, you know, if you make a mistake, you have the opportunity to take responsibility and to still provide safety and protection for your community, right? By coming forward, by telling other people, by making an accounting, you know, of what happened, and sharing that so that other people can know the activity that's arising in their community.

0: This is the Final Straw Radio on the Pacifica Network, and you're hearing our interview with members of the DFW Support Committee on the sentencing of the Prairie Land defendants around a noise demonstration outside an ICE facility in Texas on July 4th, 2025.
1: Right, so that'll help with your defense, with your lawyers. That'll help with transparency among people in movement with you. And so oftentimes, like, when looking at the question of, like, snitches and federal cases and looking back at the Green Scare, like, in some cases, there were definitely disproportionate sentencing for people that refused to participate, like, refused to talk to authorities and snitch out on, or some people don't like snitch because it assumes that there's, like, some sort of knowledge that you have that you're hiding, but cooperating with the prosecution against your co-defendants and letting them break the collectivity of that. Oftentimes people get harsher sentences if they refuse to do that. And the other people may get a lighter sentence, but they're losing that trust. Yep. They're losing that support moving forward from people. In some cases, they'll lose family ties. They'll lose best friends, partners.
2: Yeah.
1: But, you know, like, when appeals come up on this, there's going to be a lot less people screaming for, like, support for appeals and for commissary and for writing letters to the people that decided to turn state's witness in this, or decided, maybe the wrong term, but to cooperate. Because you're like, why am I going to write to someone who I think might just turn my letters over to a federal justice and say, like, this person is a supporter of the Antifa terror movement?
2: Right.
1: That's a thing and you have to live with yourself once you've made that decision too.
2: I was just going to add that I think another thing that people don't realize is when you sign a plea deal to cooperate, one of the things that happen is they drop charges as a part of that plea deal, right? They can bring your charges back, right? If you don't continue to be a useful asset to them, they might. Right. And so that's something we're thinking about, is that, like, if you cooperate once, you kind of are on the hook to cooperate forever. Mm-hmm. And so I think that's a thing that sometimes people are like, oh, it's just this one time. And it's like, no, it's not. It's not one time. Right. And if you're having conversations with folks that have made that choice, it is a direct line to the powers that are enforcing the law through that process, you know. And so I think also some clarity, clear eye vision around engagement of people that have chosen that path, right, is important. And like you said, so, like, one of the positive things that's happened is that a number of powerhouse lawyers from across the country have stood up to take the appellate cases of the federal defendants for free, for pro bono. People who are not going to be tied and a part of the good old boy network of this courthouse, people that are not going to be cowered because of the judge and be worried about their reputation in the same way as I think maybe some of the lawyers currently, the trial lawyers, are. And so, you know, the other piece of this, right, is that, like, standing strong, people see that and people want to support that. And so, like, actually, in a lot of ways, the sentencing, I think, really shook people even more than the guilty verdict, and even more resources and people have come forward to support the defendants than ever before. And specifically, they're wanting to support the defendants that are going to continue their fight and that are continuing to stand strong. And so I think that's another piece too, right? Is like, you, I think there's a lot of reasons that go into taking pleas, and I think pleas are really complicated. One of the things I think people don't realize is you can't appeal a plea. So once you take a plea, you can appeal your sentence on the plea, but you can't appeal the actual plea, right? And so the people that have taken these pleas basically are done with that part of the legal process for the federal side of things. We can talk about all the state stuff because all the state stuff is moving. That's a whole other conversation. But yeah, I mean, I think that, like, you will continue to have a robust support network, right? If people know that you are continuing to fight and you're standing strong, and that can really help you do your time. I think about Marius Mason right now, who is one of those folks who stood really strong and has had a really powerful support behind him. And now he's out, and, like, we took part in a Freedom Tree activity in solidarity with Marius and other anarchist prisoners. So I think that that's something for folks to think about, right? Like, you want that support as you continue in the legal process, because it can be really hard and isolating.
1: Yeah. And with Marius's case too, like, who I was thinking about was Frank Ambrose. He's on the hook still because he pled out and wore a wire in addition. But, and when I think about Marius's case, it's a tragedy. because he was in for so long. Luckily, though, Eric McDavid was able to get out from a similar length sentence 10 years in because a federal prosecutor had a moment of conscience, I guess, and pointed to some evidence that had been suppressed from the defense. And so, I mean, I don't have a lot of hope for federal prosecutors having an ounce of humanity inside of them, but maybe moving forward, there's room for some like Brady violations to get called on what's been withheld from the defense.
3: Well, and I think that, you know, we don't know what's going to happen. We can't be, you know, we can't guarantee anything, yada, yada, yada. But there is a lot of reason to believe that our friends are not going to serve these full sentences. And that very much includes the appeals and the legal process, which include things like Brady violations, because there is so many irregularities in the proceedings of this case. There are a lot of things that are very strange and unusual, and lawyers continuously are like, whoa, I've never seen that happen before. And I think this is politically, I think this is important because, you know, the Trump administration is a very different political order than we're kind of used to in this country. It's a lot more chaotic. It's a lot more rash. It's a lot more, you know, boots first. It's a lot less careful in terms of the way it constructs its counterinsurgency. And that's not to say that it's fine and good and safer, because actually that makes it more dangerous in a lot of regards. But it does mean that there is, if to the extent to which we are still able to use some of these legal systems that do rely on the norms that have existed for decades in this country, the political fight between these more radical elements of the Trump coalition and the more conservative elements of the right wing, I think, is a lever that offers some reason for hope. You know, one of the things I like to point out is that, you know, there's a term conservative in the legal field, and people often call Clarence Thomas or Alito or someone conservative or conservative judges. And people would call Mark Pittman a conservative judge because he's on the right wing. But the way that he actually runs his courtroom is out of line with the mainline norms of the judiciary and the federal system. And that is not conservative. That's radical. Not to say that radical is a bad word, but to say that
1: one might even call him a revolutionary conservative or a conservative revolutionary.
3: Yes, exactly. Yeah. And so, you know, supporting the defendants now through fundraising, through getting the word out, through building a movement is actually promising, right? There's a real chance that we're going to bring our friends home before the end of these sentences, because the political coalition that we're facing and the political regime we're facing is a lot more brittle and fragile than, especially now, but while it's trying to establish its authority and power, it's a lot more brittle and fragile than it projects. And through popular activity, through the power of people that we know how to use, right? Through that, we can make them change their policy, or we can actually, you know, we can stop them from consolidating their power. And so, you know, now is the time to act. Now is the time to, you know, be brave and courageous, as my comrade is saying. And doing that is what's going to bring the Prairie Line defendants home.
1: So what are the next steps? There's one more person remaining to be sentenced, it sounds like, in the federal case. And then the state cases begin. If you could, like, briefly go through that, because we're kind of short on time. And then also, which is going to be a large topic, are the same lawyers moving forward with the state cases?
2: So, state case rundown. There's 23 people, 20 of them have state charges. Dez does not have state charges. Thomas does not have state charges that we know. Dario Sanchez trial that was supposed to be the same week of sentencing has been postponed. He has a motion to quash in for one of his charges or two of his charges, and that's being considered. Janet Goring was recently released on bond after a bond reduction hearing, which is great. We expect another defendant, Lucy Foulkes, whose bond was also reduced, to be released soon on bond as well. Their state cases are moving forward towards trial. And then there's three people who were indicted in March, Melanie Estes, Andrew Smith, and Stephen Reyna, who were bonded out. It seems like they were arrested in September, and they were bonded out at the time. Actually, their bonds have helped make the argument for the more recent bonds getting reduced. A set of these folks all have like a status hearing coming up in July, and their cases are also moving forward. They have some tentative trial dates set. It's worth noting that Dario has had three trial dates set, and none of those dates have happened. So there's that run of folks that are on the state cases. And then everyone else, aside from Dez and Thomas have state charges and those charges are moving forward. The last we've heard is that the prosecutors have directly stated that they intend to move the cases forward, and all of the defendants that have been sentenced have been put into county custody. So everybody's back in Johnson County, Johnson County Jail, and everyone has been moved into county custody because their state cases are moving forward. So I think 11 people have state terrorism charges and aggravated assault, and then there's a whole set of like supportive terrorism and hindering prosecution charges. So that's going to be sort of simultaneously while the appeal for the 9 happens from the federal trial. Also, everyone is going to be fighting their state charges. So like, hey, we have so much more to go. So in terms of the lawyer situation, most of the defendants have decided to retain new appellate lawyers. I think, as we alluded to earlier, the decision to not mount a defense was extremely devastating to the outcome of this trial, was not done with consent from the larger collective of people doing legal support. It seems like there's a lot of finagling amongst the lawyers to make that happen. And it really showed a lack of understanding of the politics of the case and the context of the case and the time that we're in. So that broke an amount of trust between the defendants and lawyers. And thankfully, a number of really experienced, well-funded, and much more aligned lawyers have stepped forward to take the appellate cases for free. In terms of the state case, the majority of defendants do not have the same state lawyer and federal lawyer. And so we are working on lawyers on the state level. This may not be a surprise to people, or it may. It is extremely difficult to get state lawyers for this case. We have been working on getting state lawyers from starting on July 5th and trying to find state lawyers that are aligned with people's desires on how they want to fight their cases, and also lawyers at the state level who are not a part of a good old boy network, who are sort of willing to challenge the norms of those systems, because what we're finding is that those sorts of lawyers are not doing the kinds of legal work that we think the case needs. We have been extremely lucky that the National Lawyers Guild national organization has been supporting us. And through that, the People's Law Collective has taken one of the state cases. Javier DeJanin has taken one of the state cases. We have a really skilled local lawyer, Frank Sellers, and his partner at his law firm have taken Janet and Dario's cases. And so we are, and then George Lobb, who is an aligned lawyer from Austin, has Maricela's case. So we are building a state team of lawyers right now. And, you know, it's complicated because out-of-state lawyers can get involved in the state case, but they have to pro-hack in, which means they have to have a local counsel to work with. So even if we have out-of-state lawyers that want to support, which we would love, if you are an out-of-state lawyer and you want to help fight the state cases, talk to us. You know, we're still going to have to find legal counsel for people to basically sponsor out-of-state lawyers. So that is kind of one of the next big steps for us, is like finalizing our state legal team. And given how the federal case and the federal trial went, we're being a little more intentional than we were previously. And the reality is that we're not going to be able to use any public defenders. So we are going to have to use all private lawyers, which means we'll have to basically pay for every state lawyer that we retain at this point. And the costs of that are expensive. We're talking Twiller right now. That's $50,000. We have luckily gotten a huge boost in terms of money from the sentencing, but we still need, honestly, way more money, hundreds of thousands of dollars, to get adequate lawyers to fight the terrorism charges. So that's kind of the next step that we're at in sort of the state case, is doing that. The state lawyers that are already on are filing motions to quash, are filing motions for discovery, are doing really great work challenging the charges in the case even before we get anywhere near trial, which is a really successful and strategically smart way to deal with kind of cases like these.
0: 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The Final Straw Radio is a proud member of the Channel Zero Network of Anarchist Podcasts, and here's a jingle from another member of CZN.
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1: Right, so if you just inherited a lot of money, if you are Hungarian hedge fund runner and you are known for supporting progressive causes around the world,
2: it really seems like the state of Texas, like everybody has been like, oh, they're going to drop the charges, the state charges. And we've been like, y'all don't understand. Texas is vindictive. And small town Texas is even more vindictive. And so I think, you know, if you're like, man, I really am like hating the Texas GOP, this is a great way.
3: Yeah. Mm-hmm.
2: To make an intervention.
3: Yeah. Ken Paxton, the personal human being, Ken Paxton, is the person who could drop the charges.
2: We can't anymore. He's not the attorney general.
3: I know,
2: but he could. Yeah.
1: Also not a human being.
2: So
3: the slug, the sentient slug, Ken Paxton.
2: But yeah, if you're a go get 'em lawyer who's got movement values and understand the stakes of this case, like legit, please come talk to us. We will figure out a way for you to come fight the state case. You know, that's where we're at, is we want mm-hmm. that kind of support on the state level that we're now getting on the federal level. And we don't want to get to a situation where people are found guilty at the state level and then we get this attention. Like, we would really like to have that support going into state trial, because it's a funny place, Johnson County.
3: Yes.
2: That's what I'm going to say about it. If people haven't, the sheriff of Johnson County is on trial right now. For witness tampering, sexual harassment, aggravated perjury, I don't remember what else.
3: And the stuff that came out during that trial is egregious. And in a way that the stuff that came out during the Prairie Land trial is not egregious.
2: Yeah.
3: Telling someone to go smash the hard drives to prevent the evidence from getting obtained is a lot different from moving a box of zines from your parents' house to a friend's house.
2: Yeah.
1: Yeah. And if you are seeing this and concerned about the precedent, and again, to reiterate what's already been said, this is a precedent. This is a model that is being applied in different communities. So even if it wasn't possible to bring similar charges with indictments in the Chicago area around ICE protests, even if it doesn't end up sticking with the Minneapolis indictments because of the venue in which it's taking place, if it comes to Louisiana, if it comes to Stockton, California, if it comes to, you know, Kansas, like, it's going to be bad wherever it is. And so even if you don't like the fact that guns were a part of this, like, that's one person, whether you like or not the choice that they made in that instance, there's a bunch
3: and they're legal right.
1: And they're legal right. You know? But there's also a bunch of people that weren't even there when that happened, didn't even show up at the protest at all, did not participate in that. Like, it's got all of these other, like, there's all these other choose your own adventure ways to care about this, where it's not going to, you know, hurt your feels. This is important to fight against and push back against, right?
3: Yeah.
1: Yeah, let's talk about, so we've mentioned, like, if you're a lawyer and you have, or if you have money, like, these are ways that you can support the pushback against this. So our local radical bookstore, Firestorm, got a mention in the UK Guardian about they're working on sending out packets of zines as a fundraiser for the Prairie Land case, and got inundated, had to call up community support to get people to show up, and ran out of paper and all this other stuff. It's pretty amazing.
3: Wow, that's so cool.
1: That's one thing. They decided to take some of the zines that were being discussed, or some of the zines that were accused of being in the box and mentioned, and make those more available to people and promote people having reading groups around those. And this being not only get some good spicy reading, but also, like, bring up the case, bring up the question of why does the government get to decide if I read this or not?
3: Mm-hmm.
1: people, I'm sure, are having like honky tonk nights or dance parties to fundraise for this, having group discussions at their churches or their synagogues or whatever. Do you have any other ideas besides like just sending in money, like ways to make a fundraiser into a community event? Or do you want to tell a little bit about what's available at the website for people to look at more resources on the case?
2: Well, I have a couple of things. One, this is probably not timely enough, but July 4th, Solidarity Noise Demos.
3: Well, just to say on noise demos, I think that, you know, noise demos are cool. Noise demos are good. Noise demos are not illegal. Even if they were, I would still support them. Noise demos are something that people should be doing. It's a beautiful way to show solidarity with people in really bad situations. And I think one of the dark gifts of this case is actually publicizing what a noise demo is and what they're for. So I think holding noise demos is a great way to show solidarity with the Prairie Land Defendants. And I think that's connected to, you know, it's not direct, right? Like holding a noise demo at a jail is not going to get that's not going to change Ken Paxton's mind or something. But the idea of building a movement against the rising authoritarianism, against ICE, a movement for freedom and community self-determination, building a movement and using the case as a way to build that movement is part of what's going to bring our friends home. Mm-hmm. So, you know, people should do that movement building work and hold not just our case, but all the other repression cases close in their heart and close in that work. Have it on the tip of your tongue. Be talking about it as you're doing other organizing work so that we can know that as we win, right, as we build our own power to keep the people who have like been sort of victims of this repressive regime and eventually bring them home as we change things.
2: That's what I was going to say is that I think there's a number of cases happening across the US right now. And I think people getting involved in the support efforts for other cases, people continuing to push the movement against ICE, right? All of those things are ways that we create a ecology in which our friends can come home, right? And so I think we just have to strengthen ourselves as well. I think give us money, talk about the case, all of those things, but also do the work in your community. Right? Look around. Are there political prisoners sitting in your jails that nobody is talking about? Talk about them, right? I think the thing about the kind of work that we're doing is like, there's so many ways for people to get involved in it. And I think one of the emotional things about it is like getting involved in this kind of support work can help you work through the fear and anxiety that may be holding you back right now, because I think there's a lot of fear and anxiety. And also it helps you understand what the process is and be prepared for what may be coming, right? And that would be another thing I think is like Prairie Land is extended into Minnesota and all these other places now. We're seeing sort of the framework pop up. And, you know, I would say that also people should just think about what does preparedness mean as the intensity of things increases, right? So do you have a plan for people to take care of your pets? Like, do you have, like, if something were to happen, like, who would step into your life? Having some of those conversations right now, I think, is also something that is really helpful, because the more prepared we are and the stronger we are, right, like, the better we're going to be able to fight not just the Prairie Land case, but all of the cases that will be coming in the future. And the more of these cases that the state loses, the stronger the ability for us to bring our friends home.
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1: Welcome to Breaking Through with me, Kristen Ralph Finkbeiner, powered by Moms Rising. We have a really powerful show for you again this week. We start out talking about why Donald Trump is holding a really good housing bill hostage in order to cheat on the elections. After that, we touch base with what's happening with the attack on the First Amendment and how you can protect your rights to freedom of speech. Following that segment, we dive into some spectacular wins that are happening around the country and the primaries that are happening and what lessons we can learn from them. And then we close the show touching base on abortion rights, how they continue to be under attack, and what it's costing our economy. We're going to jump right in with our first guest, Eduardo Soto with the Raven Group, who knows everything that's happening inside the Beltway in the U.S. Capitol, or at least most things. Welcome, Eduardo.
2: I cannot possibly live up to that, but happy to be here. Thank you for inviting me, Kristen.
1: Well, I have the honor of being able to work with you regularly, and so I'm your witness that what I said was true. Speaking of which, we have a terrible, awful, very bad situation of doom happening related to something that is called the Save America Act. Hello, this act does nothing to save America. What it would do if it passed is attempt to save Donald Trump's, you know, whole situation by eliminating or reducing our ability to vote, which is our protected right. So the Save America Act is like an opposite situation. It's basically the opposite of its title. It's like the Sink America Act. What is in, I'm going to just call it the Sink America Act. What is in the Sink America Act?
2: Well, two important factors in the Save America Act, which is different from the Save Act and slightly different from another piece of legislation called the Make Elections Great Again Act. Yeah, you heard that right. That one exists too. But what sets it apart is that even though they call it a voter ID bill, it is more precisely known as a documentary proof of citizenship bill, because it is not like you're walking into a liquor store like so many supporters of this bill like to argue and producing your ID in order to buy booze, right? Which we know that is totally fail-safe because none of us have ever gotten away with using a fake ID to buy booze, right? None of us have ever been able to achieve that. It is notoriously difficult to do so. But anyway, that is the example they use. And it's important to note that that is not what this law actually does. But by imposing a requirement for documentary proof of citizenship, they're requiring pretty serious paperwork, right? Your birth certificate, your passport, things that not every American has handy or that they can afford to quickly get a hold of. And if, unless you're able to provide that, they can turn you away at the polling station and deny you the ability to vote, even if you're an eligible voter, a U.S. citizen, and you meet all of the requirements. Now, they also use documentary proof of citizenship to do something else that Trump has been trying to achieve for a little while now, which is to all but eliminate vote by mail. It is extremely difficult under the rules that would be in place under this law to get a ballot mailed to you and to be able to submit your vote by mail. And that's problematic in the 8 states, including Washington State and the District of Columbia, that have universal vote by mail, where pretty much anybody can have the convenience of a ballot sent to them and sent back to cast their vote.
1: And it also eliminates the ability of many people in rural areas to be able to vote, because many rural areas, if they didn't have access to vote by mail, would have to drive for hours each way to be able to vote, because there aren't enough voting locations at this point in the United States of America either. And I'm personally offended about that. I'm personally offended about all of this. And I'm offended on behalf of myself, on behalf of every mom, dad, parent, and person in America. A fundamental right of Americans is being able to cast your ballot to elect people who respect us, reflect us, and represent us. And Donald Trump and Republican leaders in Congress are going after that right. Why? A lot of people say, why? Why are they going after that right? Well, they're going after that right because their policies are unpopular, their politicians are unpopular, and they know they cannot win their elections without cheating. So what this law actually is cheating. You heard a lot of the reasons why from Eduardo, and let me put myself into the situation as an example. My legal name is Kristen Raufink-Feiner. My birth certificate is Kristen Rau. That means my driver's license and my birth certificate do not match. That means that I would be excluded from voting even though I was born in Chicago, Illinois, and have been a lifelong voter. That's one problem. Now, I have a passport. It costs over $200. I also could use that to vote, but passport agencies are actually closing down the locations. They're restricting libraries and other places where you can get passports from being able to do that work. So as this bill of doom is going through, there's also administrative processes that are restricting areas where people can get their passports, and the cost is really high. Also, I live in Washington State. Hello, I vote by mail. The ability to be able to vote in person in states like Washington, where there's vote by mail, and there are many, cannot be turned around on a dime to have a whole bunch of polling locations that you can turn on overnight. These kind of things are aimed at knocking out voter participation. In other words, again, cheating because their policies, their politicians, and who they are and what they're doing is unpopular. Now, a person who knew that they were doing the right thing for democracy would be saying, hello, voting rights are human rights, are American rights, and we celebrate voting rights on the 4th of July with our fireworks. And yes, that is what I will be celebrating, voting rights with my fireworks. But they are not doing that. So, Eduardo, what do people need to do to get this feeling of outrage, A, into Washington, D.C.? And I have to share a little bit of context for people that I want you to share, too, which is why is my hair, your hair, everybody's hair on fire about this? So, we recently had, by we, meaning the U.S. House, the U.S. Senate, passed the most spectacular housing bill in a really long time. Donald Trump is saying he's holding that bill hostage until this terrible bill of absolute doom related to voting unrights goes through. Can you share what happened with that process of the housing bill and the hostage taking?
2: You know, it was like the Schoolhouse Rock special come to life. This major housing bill was negotiated by leading Democrats and Republicans on the committees of jurisdiction over issues of housing to promote development and building new housing, to lower the cost of it, to include things like prohibiting private equity from owning single family homes. Like a lot of, you know, really good policy. Elizabeth Warren played a role here. Senator Tim Scott, Republican from South Carolina, played a lead role here. So did Maxine Waters and the House Financial Services Committee, right? Negotiating in good faith on a bipartisan basis and across House and Senate to get this done. Not a perfect bill, but certainly a bill that benefits the country and that you would think Republicans want to see signed into law so that they can campaign on it and say that they delivered on something for the nation. However, Trump is so hell-bent on passing this super strict, very flawed and dangerous version of a federal takeover of a state and local elections that he declined to sign the bill and then went and had a screaming match like something out of The Real Housewives with the Senate Republicans over lunch. And he is not giving up this tantrum. He's waiting for somebody to tell him what he wants to hear, which is that this is going to become law. And the reality is that if everybody sticks to their guns, it's not going to happen. Why is that? Because there are Republicans who have concerns with this bill in the Senate. And that's already a problem because they need every single of those Republicans in the Senate to vote yes. But they also need additional Democratic support. And not a single Democrat is willing to sign on to this bill because they see it for what it is. We've seen what happens when states like in Texas try to use federal eligibility, right? There's this database out of DHS, and they try to use it to determine who is an eligible voter. Are you actually a U.S. citizen? Can I give you a ballot? Who do they end up turning away? Well, Kristen, you'll be shocked to hear it's actually U.S. citizen women who have been denied the ballot when they show up to vote because the state is relying on really flawed citizen eligibility data. And the good news is that when Trump has tried to expand that database, a federal judge earlier this week told him, actually, you broke the Social Security Act trying to do this. You violated the Privacy Act when you tried to do this. They broke a bunch of laws trying to make this database into something even more powerful and still very, very deeply flawed. And now they can't even rely on that. Not only that, he tried to use a March 31st executive order to essentially ban vote by mail and to force states to use that list to determine who can get their ballot mailed to them. Well, the USPS Postmaster General testified yesterday, yeah, we fully intend, as long as we're allowed to do this, to keep the ballot from you if you're not on these lists and if we decide that you don't seem like an eligible voter. This is hugely problematic, but guess what? That EO, as of this morning, also blocked by a federal judge. So Ooh. They have no choice but to try and force this Save America Act through Congress, which is going to be very difficult to do for a number of reasons that I'm happy to get into. But the bottom line is that they do not have the votes. So what can people do? Call their senators to make sure that they hold the line and continue to oppose bad legislation, deeply unconstitutional legislation that is a federal takeover of something that your state has the constitutional duty to oversee, which is U.S. elections. Make sure that you are registered to vote ahead of time and that you know your options for casting your ballot. And then make sure you show up to vote, whatever that looks like for you in your state, but vote like your life depends on it.
1: And it does. Our democracy depends on it. What is the feeling inside the U.S. Capitol right now with our voting rights under attack? I mean, everybody who's in that building got there because of votes. I imagine the vibe is low. What's the feeling?
2: Congress already feels like the country hates them and their approval rating is so low. So you have Republicans and Democrats thinking, what a circus this is. How embarrassing it is for us that we finally get our act together and pass an important piece of legislation. And it is held up because something that has been repeatedly said to the president cannot become law is his number one priority. Not lowering your cost of living, not building more homes so that people who can't afford a home or can't find one can finally have that option available to them, not stopping private equity from buying up single family homes so that they can force people to rent instead of own and build some equity in their lives. None of that, right? It all takes second stage to the president's agenda to take over elections and make sure that he can decide who gets to vote and who doesn't. And that's highly problematic.
1: That's highly problematic because he only wants people who are going to vote for him to vote. I'll just be blunt about it. That is not how democracy works. When people call their member of Congress, and we want you to call your two senators and your one House member, what should they say? Now, you're going to talk to a staff person who answers the phone. So when the staff person answers the phone, what should they say?
2: Well, they should say, I am very concerned that the Save America Act has now become the number one priority of this White House, and I need my representative to oppose it if it ever comes up for a vote in any way, shape, or form. If it comes up for a vote on its own, if it comes up for a vote attached to something else completely unrelated, like, you know, the Protect Puppies and Kittens Act, don't let that slip by, right? We need to oppose this bill no matter how they try to force it through. And I think they should also point to the fact that, hey, I think in my state, we do things a little differently. Why are you trying to impose a singular way of voting and this one approach, one size fits all, when I think every state is different? And that's a beautiful thing about this country, right? There are states that understand they need to conduct their elections differently from others because their people live in different geographies, because they have different resources. And guess what? I can't name a single election administrator, any person who actually works so hard to make sure our elections are secure and that they run smoothly every election year, who actually wants this. Even the people who sympathize with the president will say, you know what? They're imposing all of these new requirements on me, and I have no idea how I'm going to get that done. They're not giving me any new money to do it, right? So you are also standing up for your local election officials when you say, this is bad policy, and I cannot support this legislation. I urge you to vote no.
1: And everybody, for this July 4th season of patriotism, put on your red, white, and blue outfits, make those calls to your two senators and your one House member and say, please stand up for our right to vote by not passing any SAVE Acts. Not okay. And thank you, Eduardo, for being on. Thank you for all you do. Thank you, thank you, thank you.
2: This was so much fun. Thank you. I really appreciate the opportunity.
1: We're going to take a quick break, but stick around. We'll be right back with our next guest, who is talking about freedom of speech, how our First Amendment is under attack, and how you can fight back. We'll be back.

0: with me, Kristen Rau Finkbeiner, powered by Moms Rising. We have a really spectacular guest joining us today. We have Ana Gomez, who's a commissioner on the Federal Communications Commission, also known as the FCC. Welcome, Ana.
1: Thank you.
0: I am so thrilled that you're on because we're coming up on July 4th, and the First Amendment is a right that I personally celebrate as part of July 4th. We have a First Amendment, and it is glorious and beautiful, and the FCC works a lot on that, as do you. What's happening right now related to big media companies, the First Amendment, and everything?
1: Yes. Well, I'm very happy to celebrate the First Amendment with you, especially with our 250th anniversary coming up, and how important our rights are to our democracy. So thank you for raising it in that context. That's perfect. What's happening right now is this administration has been on a campaign to censor and to control what we see and hear. They cannot abide any kind of criticism. They make demands that they be covered in only the way they want to be covered. They ban reporters that refuse to do so. And they're using any leverage they have to go after critics of this administration. So the FCC is one of these levers that they're utilizing. And the FCC is absolutely going after broadcasters, whether they be radio or television broadcasters, that displease this administration. Now, it's important to note that, yes, what we do implicates the First Amendment, but we are prohibited by law from censorship. And the First Amendment, of course, is also an important bulwark against us using our power in order to chill speech. But that's what this FCC is doing right now.
0: What can people do who are listening and paying attention when they realize in this moment that we are in a dire crisis of our democracy?
1: So it's very important to call out these actions. We cannot let it become normal. And it's good when we hear from people and they actually speak up and speak out against what this administration is doing. We saw this very effectively when this administration tried to get Disney to take Jimmy Kimmel off the air. And viewers immediately reacted.

0: or it's going after The View. That's currently, right now, the FCC is going after The View to try to take enforcement action to further intimidate Disney, because Disney slash ABC, Disney owns ABC, has refused to capitulate to this administration's demands. And therefore, the administration is just going to keep throwing itself, all its power after ABC and Disney. Now, number one, like I said, speaking out is so important. It's also good to encourage the courage, because capitulation breeds capitulation. And we've seen way too much capitulation by corporations and corporate parents to this administration's demands in violation of the First Amendment. But courage begets courage. And when people encourage these corporations to act in their own interests, really, and in the interest of protecting press freedom and the First Amendment, that is also going to encourage other corporate parents to be courageous as well.
1: And what does that courage look like? Does it look like the, I love that courage and encouragement. Does it look like retain The View, keep Jimmy Kimmel? Like, can you give us some examples of how we would message that courage and encouragement? Because again, I love that.
0: Thank you. Yes. Also, don't tread on my rights. Don't tread on my First Amendment rights. We have these rights for a reason. Our country is so great because we actually honor the rights under the Bill of Rights, under our Constitution. And if we lose that, it frays our democracy, and that's not good. So just speaking up, for example, right now, the FCC is seeking comment on whether, to allow The View to continue to have guests of its choice on the show, or to subject them to additional requirements. It's kind of a technical issue. But we've so far gotten over 50,000 individual consumers who have written to us through our website to say, wait a minute, you need to keep your hands off of this. I get a lot of messages from individuals that say, you know, The View's not my cup of tea, but I don't like the government interfering in what I watch. Or I love The View and I don't want, the government interfering in my watch. It's, you know, it's not free speech for me, but not for thee. That is not how the First Amendment works. And I think people need to understand how important it is just to stand up for that.
1: Yeah, 100%. I love hearing that you've got people who both love and don't love The View writing by the tens of thousands.
0: Yes.
1: That, you know, the government has no place inside determining what guests The View can have on. What kind of absurdity are we living in? I want to go back to talking about why it's important to have freedom of speech. Why it's important to have The View be able to choose what guests are on. Why it's important to have comedians be able to choose what is in their sets. Why it's important for us to be able to speak out on Facebook, on Instagram, on social media to our friends, families, and neighbors without fear of retribution. And that has been such a big founding cornerstone of our democracy. Hello, 250 years that we are celebrating this year. And to me, I feel like sometimes maybe we don't talk about why it's important enough. And some people are like, oh, whatever. Maybe Donald Trump should choose the guests on The View. No, no, no, no. But why is it important?
0: Free speech, freedom of speech, and freedom of the press is foundational to our democracy. Why? Because we do not want a single ruler telling us what we get to see, what we get to hear, what we get to protest against. Obviously, they don't want to be protested against, so they want to stop protests. We want our government to be of the people, by the people, for the people. And we want to be able to hold power to account. That is why we call the press the fourth estate. They are that important to our democracy that we see them as an important check and balance in our governance of our great country. So preserving the right to speak out, to criticize, even if we don't like it, and we often don't like it. That's why so many First Amendment cases in the Supreme Court are pretty abhorrent speech that we say, no, you know, I know we don't like it, but we can't have the government telling people that they can't march for something really awful, because it is their right to do so. So that is why the freedom of speech is so important to this country.
1: It's really important. And the thing that I think about sometimes

0: moments like this is the great philosopher Hannah Arendt once said that one of the main problems with American civilization is that we stop talking at the point of disagreement. But that's actually when true dialogue begins. And in my experience, when true dialogue begins, that's where you start to get true solutions that respect and reflect who we are as a country in a bigger, better way. And so if we say, okay, we only get to hear Donald Trump's information, which, you know, fact checkers show is often not information at all. Donald Trump has a strong track record of disinformation and misinformation. And if we only get to hear that, then we don't get to have any dialogue about how we build solutions, build that bigger, better democracy, that community where everyone can thrive. And importantly, strive toward that more perfect union. And to strive toward that more perfect union, people, we need freedom of speech. We need to be able to talk about what our experiences are, what we see happening around us. What are the facts in science? What's happening in our communities in order to get to solutions that really work for the most people possible? Because I know you listeners, I know you audience are with me on, we want to have everybody have a chance to build a good life. And to do that, we need freedom of speech. I have thoughts on this. I do. I'm like all the way on my soapbox. What am I forgetting about freedom of speech when it comes to the FCC and about what's happening to the FCC under attack right now?
1: Yeah. So, you know, the FCC has taken a lot of actions that I believe violate the First Amendment. And you know, it started very early on in this administration. So there are partisan organizations that don't like the news media. I think that it's very dangerous that we have had an administration that has been calling it the fake news media for so long that they are breeding distrust in the news media. It's a coordinated strategy to breed distrust. And then they come back and say, well, this distrust in the media is the reason why we need to act, because we need to make sure that these broadcasters are meeting the public interest. So starting at the beginning of the administration, the first thing that you saw was the FCC revived complaints by partisan organizations against ABC, NBC, and CBS because of the content of their news. ABC, actually, it was a complaint because they complained that the ABC moderators fact-checked the then candidate too much and did not fact-check Kamala Harris as much as they fact-checked Donald Trump during the one debate that they had, and that somehow was a violation of FCC policies. It's not. So why would you revive a complaint? That the last FCC staff had dismissed all these complaints as not raising valid violations of the rules. The other complaint against CBS was the one about the 60 Minutes interview, where the administration claimed that they had edited the interview to make Kamala look good, and then Trump sued on that. Back then, sued ABC. And then the NBC complaint was about the Kamala Harris appearance and Saturday Night Live. And that one they said was a violation of the equal time rule. Can't legally qualified candidates are allowed to ask for, it's not really equal time, it's comparable time, but nonetheless, they're allowed to ask for that. Important to note, NBC actually gave the candidate, then candidate Donald Trump, not just equal time or comparable time, they gave them two different time slots where they gave him free advertising, basically. And yet somehow the FCC revived this complaint, even though it's clear there's absolutely no violation. My point is, these were raised in order to hold them over these entities. And that's what they've done ever since then. Then ABC, unfortunately, settled with the president on there was a George Stephanopoulos interview where he claimed defamation. Legal experts said ABC would have won that, but they settled it because initially the corporation started to capitulate. They said, well, this is going to be costly. We don't like the judge that we got. So they gave him $15 million. Well, that basically emboldened the administration. Then CBS wanted to complete the merger of Paramount and Skydance. And so CBS settled the 60 Minutes interview complaint and gave, I think, $16 million. And that, again, continued emboldening this administration with what they're doing. And then as soon as CBS settled that, as soon as Paramount settled that lawsuit, 2 days after that, the FCC approved the merger. But on top of that, it wasn't just that they approved the merger as soon as they settled that really baseless lawsuit about the 60 Minutes interview. Paramount agreed to install a ombudsperson to field complaints about bias at CBS. So think about that. You have the FCC conditioning a license transfer order on First Amendment grounds, basically. We're going to keep an eye on you and make sure that you are doing things the way we want you to do it through this ombudsperson. I call it the truth arbiter, and it's the truth that this administration wants. Then the investigations against Disney ensued, and now in what I call the most egregious action that this FCC has taken against the First Amendment, and that's bad because there's been a lot of bad actions, they have required ABC and Disney to renew their licenses for all their broadcast stations early. They have 8 broadcast stations nationwide. They weren't due to be renewed for at least 2 years and some for 5 years under some pretextual complaint that they have about their DEI practices, diversity, equity, and inclusion practices. Think about that. Broadcasters losing their licenses to broadcast because of diversity, equity, and inclusion practices. It's insane. But that's what they're doing, and that's what they're in the middle of. But this is where I am very heartened, because Disney has decided, nope, I'm done. We've learned our lesson from settling our lawsuit and from the Jimmy Kimmel incident. We are going to fight this. And it is clear that they're going to fight it. And if this ends up going to court, they will win. And it'll be a big rebuke to this agency and to this administration, much like all the other court rebukes that you've seen every time they've tried to go after reporters, newspapers, even the universities, and so on and so forth. The Supreme Court has been very clear about the First Amendment.
0: Thank you so much. This July 4th, you all, this July 4th season, we are celebrating our First Amendment rights, and we are standing up for them. Please write the FCC and tell them to stand up for your rights. Give them a comment on their many comments that are opened about what they need to do. Protect The View. Protect NBC, protect CBS, protect Disney, protect all of the outlets for being able to broadcast what they need to broadcast, not what Donald Trump wants them to broadcast, in a deep violation of the First Amendment. Thank you so much for being on, FCC Commissioner Ana Gomez. Thank you.
1: Thank you.
0: We're going to take a quick break, but don't go away. Next up, some wins are happening in primaries around the country. What we can learn from those wins. We're going to touch base in a moment.

0: through with me, Kristen Rauf Finkbeiner, powered by Moms Rising. We have an amazing return guest by popular demand because she is fantastic, Monifa Bandele of Moms Rising. We are going to be talking about New York because our nation is in a New York state of mind. Monifa, there have been so many victories in New York recently. We can start with the Knicks and go to Congress. Because it's been a feeling of victory coming out of New York, spreading across the country. So first, let's talk about what the Knicks victory meant to New York, meant to the vibe of, you know, the ability of hope to win. You know, what did it mean? The whole city was out on the streets celebrating.
1: Yes, absolutely. The lesson of the New York Knicks is definitely that when people are our naysayers, when people say that you cannot win or that you are not the right person for the position or that you are not the right player for the team, that basically you have to ignore that. That's what the story of the Knicks is, because it's about skill, of course, you know, and at the highest level, we had tremendously skilled players all over the country. But at the end of the day, it is the drive, the belief in yourself, the commitment to being a team, right? And to playing together that we saw unfold. I think it was just really important to New York because it's been so long. You know, after 5 decades of waiting for a WNBA championship, but I don't want people to forget that New York had for the NBA championship, but I don't want people to forget that 2 years ago, the WNBA, New York's team, the New York Liberty, won the national championship. So we've had two in a row, but we are really excited about the Knicks.
0: And I love what you said, that you can win even when people say you can't win. This is really important because this brings us to what happened in the New York elections. A lot of the people were saying, hey, you can't win if you support access to universal childcare. Hey, you can't win if you support living wages. Hey, you can't win if you support healthcare for all. But guess what? All of those candidates just won. Can you share a little bit of context about the revolution, pretty much, that just happened in New York with the voting outcomes from the midterm primaries that just happened?
1: Absolutely. One of the things that people may have seen during the finals and the playoffs is that in stadiums all over the country where the Knicks were playing other teams, half the stadium were rooting for the Knicks, and it was very confusing to people watching. And that's because a lot of New Yorkers who love their home, who love where they were born, can no longer afford to live in New York. So when you're watching the game in Atlanta or in Cleveland or San Antonio, people are like, who are all these New Yorkers in there? There are people who still love the city, but because of childcare, because of the cost of housing, because of the lack of a living wage, have had to relocate from their, you know, their New York, their whole, you know, their Brooklyn, their Bronx, their Queens. And so this is very connected to the electoral wins, because New Yorkers have been wanting someone that will fight boldly for the things that families need, even if the data is not showing that it's something that can happen. It's just like the Knicks, right? They're like, but we're New York. Why can't we have these things? We're one of the richest cities, not just in the nation, but in the world. So why can't someone who is working full time afford childcare? So when we ushered in a new mayor last year, Zoran Kwame Mambani, then we were able to see that, yeah, people can get behind this, and not only get behind it, but just in a matter of months, we are getting closer and closer to universal childcare in New York City. In fact, just yesterday, the pre-K-2 program was expanded by tens of thousands of seats. So this is a really exciting time in New York City. And so that very same mayor endorsed several folks who are running for Congress who carry that same vision of universal childcare, of universal healthcare, affordable housing and living wage, just like basic things. And it has turned the world upside down. It has really turned the political discussion on its head, because there are some incumbents that lost. And what we also saw was a generational discussion in places in Manhattan, in a neighborhood called Washington Heights. We saw young voters stand up to anti-Black rhetoric and usher in a new member of Congress in their community. And you see, even from just the exit polls, the way that those votes, were cut along generational lines. So we see young people rising still since last year, and we see our issues rising.
0: And rising in ways that people said was impossible. And I think that is so important. People say, stop asking for universal healthcare and childcare, even though every other industrialized nation has these policies. I was watching the
1: World Cup. All the countries in the World Cup. All the countries in the World Cup have universal childcare.
0: And healthcare. I was like, what? It really comes.
1: And paid leave.
0: Yes, and paid family medical leave and earned sick days. 166 countries have earned sick days, and we do not. We do not have a minimum number of earned sick days. 80% of low wage workers don't have a single paid sick day for if they get like the flu or the norovirus or something worse, or their kids do. Like, how are we supposed to exist? And the lack of those policies is costing us so much money. For example, just earn sick days. When people don't have access to a sick day, what do? They go to work sick, and then everybody else at work gets sick. And then that's called presenteeism, and that actually costs more money in the long run to the company and to our economy. Similarly, if we don't have access to universal health care, people still get sick. Democrats, Republicans, Independents, Libertarians, Socialists, everybody gets sick. And when you don't have a chance to get better, that illness just often does not get better either and gets worse and costs more money. And so it costs money to not have these policies, and a lot of people don't know it. And yet we're told it's impossible, but we don't believe that it's impossible.
1: That's right.
0: I'm like, we know it's possible. We know it's possible because these policies are passing at the state level. They've passed at different countries. Everything has gone better. What do you think we need to be thinking about, the lessons learned from what's happening in New York with the congressional elections and more, that need to be lessons for the rest of the country?
1: Absolutely. Listen to your constituents and stop listening to pundits. I mean, it's really such a huge lesson in that if you listen to what the conversation was leading into this primary election, it were people who want to shape the narrative, but that's not really the narrative that exists. That's not the reality that's happening on the ground with constituents. The other big lesson is fight for bold transformational policies. People no longer want you to tinker with things that are fundamentally not working for them. They want you to sit down with them and help really reimagine and reshape what's available so that families can exist in this current environment and in this current climate. And that's what the candidates that won did. Also, we've got to look generationally. We have to engage young people. We have to listen to young people. We have to prepare young people to run for office. These are really critical things, because what I'm seeing, not only with the mayor's race, but also in the congressional race, in those places where you saw young leaders emerging, you also saw a surge in young voters. Mm-hmm. And I don't think we're paying enough attention to that.
0: That's so important. That's so important. Speaking of that, in November, we're going to have elections across the country. The midterms are coming. The midterms are coming. I feel like I should run around with the midterms are coming. The midterms are coming. In fact, I kind of am. So what should people be doing now to be preparing for the general election midterms in early November?
1: Yeah, making sure that, you know, all the things we tell folks to do, have a plan to vote, make sure your neighbors know to vote. In many places, like the city I live in, it's kind of like the primaries are the general elections. But no, you still have to get out and vote again in November. So definitely we have to do a ton of voter education, especially because we have a lot of new voters, right? We had a surge in young voters last year, and now we have a surge in young voters this year. And we're going to need to put out information so that folks know there's also there's a general coming, and here is what is at stake there. Even though some of the people in New York that run the primaries are uncontested, we still have a lot of races that are. So that's what we really need to do, and to continue to share your stories and to push. Don't just push the people who you think are against you. We also have to push the people who've been our champions, but they're not keeping their foot on the gas and they're not getting off the bench with the energy that we need to, them to have. And that's what we have to do moving forward.
0: Yeah, I mean, 100%. Don't give up on democracy. I'm really thinking about July 4th and the dream of striving toward a more perfect union, because we certainly aren't perfect yet, but of liberty and justice for all. And that we want candidates who reflect and respect us. And it's going to take all of us voting, and voting against a lot of voter intimidation, voter suppression. We see a lot of shenanigans happening out of the White House. With them seeing their polling numbers so low and basically trying to cheat by putting in voter restrictions that are unconstitutional. So, people, now is the time to look at the beautiful changes that can happen that actually make America better for everyone to thrive. And I do mean everyone. And the example is in New York. And then get a cohort together of friends, families, and neighbors who you're going to have a party with on election day, general election day in November, and make not only your plan to vote, but your plan for a party to vote, I think. What do you think about my party to vote, Monifa?
1: Yeah, I think that's really important all over the country for people to get together and do things that are joyful and fun and exciting and really inspire people to get civically engaged. I think a lot of times when we talk about civic engagement, it's kind of dry and boring. So we need to do things that spark that kind of energy, that tap into our cultural heritages to make sure that we get folks out there.
0: 100%. Do you have a voting plan that is fun? I want to hear, do you have a regular voting protocol?
1: You know, I think I'm going to listen to some of the young people around me and see what they have planned. I know that there's people who are going to be listening and watching debates and sharing their ideas and discussing them and then going voting. So I'm really looking forward. Looking forward to the midterm elections. Also, between now and then, really getting engaged around immigration. Just had a horrible decision on the support around TPS for Haiti, and in places like New York and in Miami, we're really going to have to pay close attention to protecting our Haitian neighbors.
0: The Supreme Court is right now stacked by MAGA supporters and really violating the intention of many laws itself, which is a sad moment in our nation's history. So I agree with you 150%. As always, Monifa, thank you so much for being on. Thanks for all you do.
1: Thank you.
0: We're going to take a quick break, but don't go away. Next up, we're talking about abortion rights and how restrictions are costing not just lives, but our economy. We'll be back in a quick moment.

0: me, Kristen Ralph Finkbeiner, powered by Moms Rising. We are overjoyed to have Kate Bonn on from one of our favorite organizations, the Institute for Women's Policy Research, also known as IWPR, also known as Awesome Sauce. And as Kate joins us, we are in a moment where there's a lot of conversation, there should be more conversation, about what's happening due to the restrictive, reductive, damaging, life-threatening abortion restrictions that MAGA and the Trump administration have been pushing through. And you have a new project, a new research project that talks about some of the actual costs from these abortion restrictions. And I'm wondering if you could share a little bit about that. What are the costs?
1: Sure. And it's great to see you again, Kristen. So at IWPR, this is our fourth time releasing this update to the model. And what we are looking at in our model is a partial estimate of the cost to the wider economy from these abortion restrictions. And what we've found is the states that ban abortions, and so those set of states that have really severe bans or restrictions to abortions, are costing the national economy $68 billion a year alone, so just those subset of states. But then when we look at all states, because there's a variety of restrictions and protections across the country, the total cost to the national economy from restrictions to access to abortion is over $140 billion per year. So those are huge numbers that are only one way to conceptualize the cost of these. But what we're trying to really do here is show that, like, this is not just an abstract thing. This is not just a personal choice. This is something that harms everybody when women cannot have bodily autonomy.
0: And can you share a little bit about what do those billions, $140 billion of dollars, what is that cost arising from?
1: Sure. And so the way we look at it is we're comparing the economies of states with varying levels of restrictions or protections. We rely on this categorization from the Guttmacher Institute, which does a really wonderful job looking at that sort of comparison between states and what it means for women. And then we're comparing the economies of those states, how women are faring in those states based on the level of restrictions. And so what we're concretely measuring here is lost income for women of reproductive age in states with abortion bans. And the way that they're experiencing lost income is by having lower labor force participation. So they're less likely to work. And because they're less likely to work, they're less likely to earn money. And again, we're looking sort of at those direct costs to women's earnings. But this is only really like a partial way to understand it, because we also know if women are earning less, it means women are spending less. Women are earning less, it means they're investing less in their families. And so there's sort of, you know, these costs we can't even begin to estimate. But that's sort of what our little narrow slice is looking at, those lost earnings and lost labor force participation.
0: So for our audience, $140 billion as a cost is the tip of the iceberg. We're not even able to quantify all of the costs, including the costs of lives lost. Studies are coming out showing that preventable deaths are happening at an increased rate in states where there are very restrictive abortion bans. And I'm wondering if you could talk a little bit about that aspect, Kate, too.
1: Sure. And so we have another series at IWPR called Birthing While Black that I think really illustrates this point, especially because we know the worst maternal mortality outcomes in the U.S. are severely felt by Black women as well as Indigenous women. And so we're not even estimating the cost of those lives. And, you know, I, as an economist, it's useful to be able to quantify these things, but I don't want to minimize the human harm of families who are losing family members that they love deeply. But we're not, in this model, we're also not estimating for women who face maternal mortality. That means their families don't have an income earner, considering it's disproportionately likely to be Black women facing these severe health outcomes. They're also more likely to be breadwinners in their families, to be support networks for their entire family, like extended families. And so, you know, there's these maternal mortality outcomes are just a horrendous economic impact on families as well.
0: And I think it's really important to note that June 24th is the terrible, awful, very bad anniversary of the U.S. Supreme Court decision that was a landmark. It's Dobbs versus Jackson Women's Health Organization that overturned the very, very important Roe v. Wade and eliminated the constitutional right to an abortion. We, as the United States of America, are now one of the countries that have some of the most restrictive policies and laws around people's bodily autonomy. And this is also important, and I have to say this every time we talk about this, the majority of people in the United States of America strongly support a person being able to choose what to do with their body, if they're going to have children, when they're going to have children, and how many children they're going to be able to have, and that for any decisions that need to be made about that to be made between themselves, their family, and their doctor, not with Donald Trump. Donald Trump should not be in any decisions, I think, and actually the majority of Americans think, related to what to do with our bodies. And so we have this situation, Kate, where we have the majority of the people supporting the right to choose, but we have a very loud, vocal minority who happen to be in power right now with MAGA, who are just absolutely rolling back our rights in such an unfair way because they do not represent the majority of people. And sometimes people we hear can feel like, oh, maybe I'm the only one who supports the right to choose. But I would just like to announce again and again and again that you are not alone if you want the right to choose for yourselves, your family, your friends, your neighbors. In fact, the majority of people in America want that too. And Kate, what is it in terms of the dynamics that's happening that is allowing this very loud, vocal minority of people in MAGA to really make decisions and restrictions for everybody else who doesn't agree with them? What's happening?
1: I mean, I think this is a tricky one because I'm not a political scientist, but you know, there is.
0: You're smart. You always know the answer.
1: I do know. I can speak to this, but you know, I think what this is really about in a much broader sense is controlling women. And I think that is sort of what it is really about, is controlling women and limiting women's personal power and ability to participate in society. And I think for those minority of very conservative people, that is the world that they want. And they've been able to use a variety of tools to amass power in order to execute on that. And so those would be things like stacking the Supreme Court full of conservative justices who typically rule in favor of the current administration's priorities. And so, you know, there's a variety of ways in which democracy has been chiseled away, not only judicial placements, but voting rights attacks. But I think, you know, the crux of it for me, and the way I think about this as a researcher, is that this is about controlling women. And that's what it's really about. I think we know when we look at the states where bans exist, this is not about the well-being of children, because these are also states that don't have paid leave. They're also states that have not expanded Medicaid. These are states that haven't done much to help people afford childcare. Sort of a whole suite of policies can demonstrate the ways in which these states do not actually care about children. What they do care about is controlling women's bodies. And you know, what we're trying to do here is show that this has an economic cost as well. And I think when you talk about that disparity between the minority of people who are anti-choice and the huge majority that support people's rights to family planning, is, you know, I think people understand this. I think people understand the link between their family planning and their economic outcomes, because I think if anybody has had these questions in their personal life before, this is the way they've thought about them. They thought, you know, do I feel secure enough right now to have a family? When would I want a family? How do I balance having a family against the type of career I want to have, the type of life I want to have? These are sort of really normal thoughts that people have in their life over the course of their life. And I think people get that. I think they understand that. And I think it's, you know, those few people who benefit from disempowering others who want to limit that.
0: Additional evidence or receipts, if you will, that you are exactly right about this being about disempowering women, not about the policy of abortion rights, is that the number one way to decrease abortion rates is to increase access to birth control. Mm-hmm. Yet, this very same administration who purports to be all about decreasing, quote, abortions, is also anti-birth control. In fact, they just pushed for the burning of tens of thousands of dollars of birth control just because they didn't want to distribute it. I cannot with this administration and this hypocrisy. So I just bring these receipts that you are exactly right forward as well. Mm-hmm. And you're also exactly right on the economic aspect of the situation. We know 6 out of 10 people who need and have abortions are actually already moms. We know that childcare costs more than college and more than rent in 17 states. We know, as you said, that paid family medical leave is not the norm in the United States of America, but it is in the rest of the planet Earth after a new baby arrives. We also know that solutions to family economic insecurity are possible, and that Republican leaders who have been pushing bans on us being able to decide what to do and when with our bodies are also banning those policies like childcare, affordability, and access to healthcare. Hello, they just rolled back over $1 trillion in healthcare access mm-hmm. from passing. And so it's the height of hypocrisy, and it makes me so mad. I have to just share. So what can people do? What should people do? They should support IWPR because we need the data to keep people in line. Like, hello, what you're saying is not truth. It's fiction. Here's the truth. But what else should they do?
1: I mean, yeah, I love that first one. Then I think we need research. I think that is how you change the minds of people who might be sort of in the center and waffling on something. I think you can change their minds with research. I think you can support grassroots movements to get people access to care. And so there's some really wonderful organizations. If you look at IWPR's website, we have a program called Connect for Success that gives grants to organizations that are helping people in community colleges get access to sexual and reproductive health services. And so looking there not only tells you more about our work, but tells you about some really great organizations as well that are helping people on the ground get access to what they need. And then, of course, I mean, the biggest thing is, like, this is not an individual issue that one person can do something for their own life. This is about calling your lawmakers and letting them know that this is not a thing that you support and that they should not support it either. And so, you know, that is sort of the hard thing, is that there's no individual solution. We all need to sort of get out on the streets and use all the tools we have to make sure that we're getting better legislation.
0: And we need to not give up. This is about persistence. And unfortunately, it's about generations long persistence. So people, when I say don't give up, I don't mean don't give up in the next 5 minutes. Don't give up in the next day. I mean, like, don't give up for the rest of your life, because we have seen mm-hmm. over time that when women get rights, then some type of small vocal minority of people like MAGA try to pull them back. And so we need to be vigilant. We need to be insistent. We need to not give up. Right now, my daughter has less rights than I had. That is not okay. And, you know, recently, my grandmother called me up and she was so mad about this whole thing. She was like, generations have been fighting for this and it's going backwards. Don't give up. So when I feel like, oh, this is impossible, I think of my grandma calling me and saying, what the heck? Don't give up. So, you know, it's hard right now because some people think that change should happen overnight. I agree, it should. But it's going to take a lot of us working hard over time, keeping our voices raised, sharing the information and the data of IWPR. Hello. Go to the IWPR website, get the information, stay involved, stay caught up on what's happening, and support IWPR. Thank you so much, Kate, for being on with us.
1: Thank you, Kristen. It's always great to talk to you.
0: Well, that's it for our show today. Thanks so much for tuning in as we tackle the top topics facing our nation in the way that requires the most boring disclaimer in the history of the planet Earth. Here goes. Views expressed on this show are those of the individual speakers and should not be attributed to Moms Rising, to this station, or to any news or social media service that may disseminate a recording of this show to the public or to any segment of the public. Boom. We'll catch you next week.

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1: Hi, I'm Brian DeShazer, director of the Pacifica Radio Archives, and welcome to From the Vault, our weekly radio series that takes the history out of the oldest and largest collections of public radio programming in the United States and puts it back on the radio. While privacy issues have long been a concern here in the United States, the signing of the U.S. Patriot Act in 2001 and the Patriot Sunsets Extension Act in 2011 have brought a new level of unease to all those concerned with privacy. On this edition of From the Vault, we present an outstanding award-winning production from 1975, a documentary that examines how various agencies of the United States government investigated politically left-leaning groups and individuals in the 1960s. This program was produced by the multiple award-winning Pacifica radio producer Addie Gevins and was included as part of the Pacifica Radio 40th Anniversary Project in 1989. Addie Gevins is also the Pacifica Radio Archives Preservation and Access Project Coordinator, and we'd like to thank her for her mentorship over the decades that helped preserve many of these programs. And now we present the 1975 radio documentary, Me and My Shadow.
2: Do you ever get the feeling you are being watched? If you are active in any organization on the left, you probably are.
3: Another great story based on Frederick L. Collins' book, The FBI in Peace and War. Drama, thrills, action.
2: In the name of national security, the FBI has paid thousands of civilians to join, spy on, and subvert perfectly legal organizations working for social change in this country. David Sanis, Mary Jo Cook, and Sarah Jane Moore have all served as FBI informers.
4: I went into a relationship as an undercover operative for the FBI under the assumption that I would be seeking out to bring to trial individuals who were engaged in political bombings. After I had been in the FBI a number of months and had performed with some success for them, I was instructed to begin actually seeking people out to conduct bombings and actually be an individual who would lead a series of bombings. That struck me as slightly unconstitutional. I was also involved in an FBI agent-directed conspiracy to obstruct justice in three important radical cases in the Seattle area. And that seemed a little odd, specifically that the Federal Bureau of Investigation, sworn to uphold the Constitution and Bill of Rights, was systematically attempting to obstruct justice, to defy the provisions of the Bill of Rights, etc., in three important cases.
5: What was explained to me was that I was to serve my country in a certain capacity, and the terms of that capacity was I was to be a safety valve, a voice of reason. And other than that, they wanted to know who people were, where they lived. They wanted identification of people. They wanted to know if people had emotional problems. They wanted me there as a woman and functioning as a woman.
6: What did your informant consist of? What kind of information were you passing on?
7: In terms of the reports that I filed on this particular man, the answer is everything. Every phone call that I made to him, or that he made to me, the meetings that we had, where we met, why that place was chosen, what we talked about, not only political content, but what we talked about in terms of just social conversation, even to the minutiae of what he was wearing.
2: To free the nation from the ever-changing, always ominous red menace, the FBI has used infiltrators to collect information on politically active citizens. Informers are often active participants, helping to develop the direction and policy of the organizations they infiltrate. Frequently, they hold positions of leadership. The FBI has even formed sham radical organizations in order to attract the people they are interested in watching. In fact, infiltration is so widespread that there can almost be said to be a second left movement in this country, a shadow of the true left, which is funded, staffed, and directed by the FBI.

0: The legal scope of FBI operations has been increasing since its formation in 1924. Political surveillance is handled by the Bureau's Domestic Intelligence Division, which dates its authority from 1939, when President Franklin Delano Roosevelt ordered the FBI to investigate matters relating to espionage and sabotage. So long as J. Edgar Hoover and his successors to the directorship could convince the legislature that the government is in imminent danger of communist subversion, funds could be obtained for extensive programs of domestic surveillance. Programs which are subject to only the most minimal review by elected representatives of the people.
1: As head of the ACLU's political surveillance project, Frank Donner has done extensive research on FBI informers.
2: The informer really should be understood as an instrument for perpetuating a myth. And when I say myth, I mean it in more than a metaphorical sense. A myth that the government of the United States is under a permanent threat of internal subversion.
3: You are listening to the 1975 radio documentary program, Me and My Shadow, detailing how the U.S. government investigated the politically left on From the Vault.
1: Ron Dellums, a congressman from California and member of the House Select Committee to investigate the intelligence community, has publicly questioned the legitimacy of FBI activity in this area.
4: I'm sure at one time that that Berkeley had more agents in Berkeley than we probably had agents in Moscow because of the sick mentality in this country of who is the enemy. The enemy is anybody who opposes the policies of the administration, and we use the forces, have used the forces, and I think the documentation is clearly there, the FBI, the CIA, and other agencies to harass, intimidate, infiltrate, perhaps even assassinate, kidnap, and engage in many, many other insane and very cruel acts.
5: I grew up thinking that the FBI and the police were the good guys, that their job was to protect, me and mine.
2: The informer is a key factor in the development of files. That is, the way in which informers' reports are processed by agents on an individual, organizational and incident level so as to strengthen the file system. And of course the file system is extremely important because it's used to support the intelligence thesis that social unrest is produced by individual conspiratorial bad men, cunning and ruthless. It's an attempt to individuate what are fundamentally social problems.
1: Mary Jo Cook infiltrated the Buffalo, New York chapter of Vietnam Veterans Against the War Winter Soldier Organization.
6: One of the things that I was very worried about after watching the Watergate testimony was the security of the information that I was passing, because I had passed so much information. I wanted to know whether or not the people that I informed on would be hurt through that. And I respected those people, and I was very concerned. I wanted to know how much of the information was being sent to Washington, who was going to use it, how it was going to be used. And the answers that I got were not satisfactory. I'd worked for them in what I felt to be an honest capacity, and I'd learned through a whole process of working for them that I could not trust them, that even if they felt they were being honest, that they were lying to themselves a lot, and that they were not being responsible as members of a law enforcement agency, that they were helping to set up their apparatus for 1984, and they didn't even care.
0: Ralph Stein can guess how much of this information reached Washington. In 1967 and 68, he headed a new left desk for Army intelligence. In that capacity, he processed informers' reports and exchanged files with the FBI and other government agencies.
7: Some of the information which we received, which is so intensely personal and so violative of virtually any definition of First Amendment rights, that at the time we all began to realize, most of us did anyway, that we were really acquiring the apparatus of a police state.
8: The First Amendment of the Constitution of the United States of America. Congress shall make no law abridging the freedom of speech or of the press, or the right of the people peaceably to assemble and to petition the government for a redress of grievances.
0: Much of what we now know about FBI infiltration comes from the confessions of former informants and career agents. Internal FBI memoranda provide another source of information. In 1971, files were stolen from the Bureau's office in Media, Pennsylvania, by a group calling itself the Citizens Commission to Investigate the FBI. Information contained in those files has enabled other investigators to obtain more documents by suing the Bureau under the Freedom of Information Act. The heavily censored documents turned over by the FBI as a result of those suits revealed the existence of extensive domestic counterintelligence programs called COINTELPROs. They used legal and illegal methods to infiltrate, disrupt, and harass politically active citizens.
1: Congressman Ron Dellums reads from one of these documents.
4: Counterintelligence program, internal security, disruption of the new left. Our nation is undergoing an era of disruption and violence caused to a large extent by various individuals generally connected with the new left. Some of these activities urge revolution in America and call for the defeat of the United States in Vietnam. They continually and falsely allege police brutality and do not hesitate to utilize unlawful acts to further their so-called causes. The new left has on many occasions viciously and scurrilously attacked the director of the FBI in an attempt to hamper our investigation of it and to drive us off the college campus. With this in mind, it is our recommendation that a new counterintelligence program be designed to neutralize the new left and the key activists. The key activists are those individuals who are the moving forces behind the new left and on whom we have intensified our investigation, the new left. I think when you get into those kind of labels, there's awesome potential to abuse people. And so you take this kind of statement and you move against any organization that any informant or any agent or any person out there says is a new left group, you automatically says that equals danger, that equals violence, and then you justify a massive program to infiltrate these organizations. Now, what is the role of the government to do this?
0: Legislative committees have tried to answer that question. In September 1975, Senator Frank Church questioned the former chief of the FBI's Domestic Intelligence Division about former FBI Director Hoover's approval of the large-scale investigation of American college students.
9: Can you clarify for me which techniques that you're stating the director approved, which would have been illegal?
10: Well, there were a number of activities included. B of these activities was opening cases on approximately 4,000 black student activists, all members of the Black Student Union and similar groups, regardless of their past or present involvement in disorders. And it involved the opening cases on approximately 6,500 new left student activists, black and white, to determine whether they have a propensity for violence. Now, how do you investigate a person to find out whether he has a propensity for violence?
0: How do you investigate a propensity for violence? The FBI's answer is to flood targeted groups with informers who often act as provocateurs.
5: First agent I ever knew was in SDS, and he was a provocateur. So I didn't trust him, work with him. I thought he was crazy. And so did almost everybody else in the SDS chapter. He was just someone who was just always running his mouth off about, we would want to demonstrate someplace and he'd want to blow it up, only he wanted to blow up a dorm.
1: David Sanis worked for the FBI in the Seattle area.
11: If anybody seemed interested in violent solutions, I was out advocating, telling him how to do it, and hoping to get people to want to become involved in it.
0: From 1968 until 1970, Thomas Tongyai toured college campuses in upstate New York preaching revolutionary violence. Undergraduates and high school students knew him as Tommy the Traveler and thought he was a regional traveler for SDS. Tommy gave bizarre, contradictory cover stories, constantly promoted violent activities, and never took part in political discussions. In 1970, the ROTC building at Hobart College in Geneva, New York, was bombed. Four freshmen who had taken part in planning sessions with Tommy were arrested for that action. This is one of those students.
12: Tommy, first thing, mentioned that if we wanted to have any black powder, he could supply it. He said, well, if you want black powder, I can get it. And he also said that he would show us if we wanted to learn how to make the bombs. And it was sort of strange because the meeting was such a general type of meeting with no desire to have any sort of definite plan, just discussion. And Tommy said, no, we have to set up a plan. He wanted to get the group involved in planning times and planning a definite date for an action.
1: Tommy the Traveler gave special attention to Clarence Young, chairman of the Black Student Union at Hobart.
13: A couple of times he offered, like, to give me firebombs to blow up a building on campus, to get guns for me, he said. Well, whenever you black students on campus are going to take over a building, I can get the guns for you because I know how to get them. I know where to get them. They won't cost you anything. And it's about time you started doing this.
14: Washington calling counter spy.
15: Harding, counter spy, calling Washington.
0: Thomas Edward Mosier was well known to activists at Stanford University and around Palo Alto, California. When he arrived at Stanford in 1969, he presented impressive radical credentials. He had worked with SNCC in Mississippi, with the SDS Join Project in Chicago, and had visited Cuba with SDS in 1968. In 1971, Mosier told a Senate Internal Security Subcommittee that he had acted as an FBI informant under Agent Philip Duncan in Palo Alto.
1: Herb Borak of the Pacific Studies Center describes Mosier's activities as an FBI provocateur.
16: He used his contacts, his friendships, associations with different organizations to enhance his credibility with other organizations. He was around people in the SDS National Office in Chicago, which names he could use in working with radicals, or people who thought they were radicals in the Stanford community and with the Panthers. According to his testimony and from observation of people in the area, he was active in the organizing around the United Front Against Fascism in the summer of 1969. People have said that he did offer them dynamite or different kinds of guns. And if you read between the lines in his testimony, it appears that his house, at least, served as a conduit for plastic explosives. He was responsible for using land in the Santa Cruz Mountains for groups to practice guerrilla training. And he mentions bringing people who were in the Revolutionary Union up to the land for this kind of practice.
0: Most undercover operatives begin informing in exchange for immunity from prosecution or for charges to be dropped. When their identity is discovered, it is usually the result of an accident or when they testify for the prosecution at political trials. A few, like David Sanis, are recruited with appeals to their patriotism. After several years as an informer, Sanis decided he could best serve his country if he stopped working for the FBI and started investigating it.
1: David Sanis spoke to Bruce Soloway in 1971.
11: I was asked to, by the FBI,

0: set up a bombing. We planned it out mutually, that is, the FBI and I.
1: What did you decide to do?
0: To bomb the Evergreen Point Bridge in the city of Seattle.
1: Mm-hmm.
0: Agent Bert Carter finally set the final plan as to not damage the bridge, conduct a bombing in which the individual who actually placed the explosive device would be killed in a booby-trapped explosion.
1: What was the explanation he gave for why that should be part of the plan?
0: So that the bridge would not be damaged and disrupt traffic flow, so that I would have credibility yet as a bomber, and that this individual would have died in a bombing attempt, and thus would have given pause, perhaps, to other bombers.
1: How far along did this plan proceed?
0: Right up until it was absolutely mapped out and ready to be set in the first week of December, when I severed my relationship with the FBI.
2: I grew up thinking that the FBI and the police were the good guys, that their job was to protect, me and mine.
3: Although it's been getting away with it for years, the FBI's authority for investigating such legally constituted mass organizations as black student unions or the Socialist Workers Party is open to question. This uncertainty might promote the use of provocateurs. Conspiracy to bomb a federal building or transport explosives across state lines is clearly within the FBI's jurisdiction. Provocateurs are also used to shape the public image of political activists as armed and dangerous maniacs who must be sought out and subdued by the FBI.
4: You know, a person's first reaction to finding out that they're in an organization which is being watched is, well, why are they watching us? I mean, we're not doing anything illegal, which is true. We weren't and we're not. And of course they have to understand why, and people have to explain it to them. You know, why is the state, you know, paying so much attention to an organization whose work is, you know, is public work? And when you get into that, you get into the whole area of what is a state that looks like it's free, unquote, but in fact is extremely repressive.
3: In 1973, 8 members of Vietnam Veterans Against the War were brought to trial on charges that they conspired to incite, promote, and participate in a riot at the 1972 Republican National Convention.
5: Richard Boyle covered that trial for KSAN Radio in San Francisco.
6: We learned, I think, a lot about the psychology of an agent from the Gainesville conspiracy trial. It turned out in testimony at the trial that they were in fact set up by the government. And they were all found not guilty. They were all acquitted by a jury. The key government witness was William Lemer, who held a high-ranking position in the Vietnam Veterans Against the War. He was regional coordinator for 2 states. And at the same time, while working for the FBI as a paid informer. It turned out later that agents had run 3 of the regions in the South. And Scott Camille, one of the defendants, his region, Florida, his deputy was an agent. So to say there was massive infiltration. In fact, it turned out in the trial that the New Orleans chapter had more agents in it than non-agents. Lemer was recruited when somebody shot at him, missed his head by about a foot. And he went to the FBI, and the FBI said that military intelligence had tried to kill him. However, they would protect him from military intelligence if he'd worked for them. So in fact, they use the stick and the carrot. The stick that will blow your brains out. And they told him, well, it's MI that's doing it, military intelligence, not us, you know. And they so terrified him. And they did all sorts of other dirty tricks on him. They messed with his woman. They just barraged him with dirty tricks and psychological bombardment to soften him up, to get him to work for him. However, it turned out later he went back to work for the vets. So he became an effective triple agent. This often happens that agents are so flaky that they go back and they switch back and forth, sometimes 4 or 5 times. So nobody really knows who they're working for.
5: Scott Camille, one of the defendants in that trial, has received special attention from federal authorities.
6: Scott was a national leader of the Vietnam Veterans Against the War, and he was looked upon as a threat by the agents who had seized leadership of many high positions in that organization. And so, consequently, the government tried to set him up. They had a man named Manny Fernandez try to sell him Uzi machine guns. It turned out later, Manny Fernandez was working for the FBI,

0: and he was offered $700 a month to work for CREEP, Committee to Reelect the President. Scott had already suspected that these people were agents. He knew Lemur had confessed that he was an agent. So Scott said, no thanks, but he got indicted anyway. Then he was found not guilty, as the other seven defendants were. And Scott decided to do a book on agent infiltration into the Vietnam veterans against the war. And he had names and photographs of many agents who are now in key leadership positions in that organization. After he'd been working on the book for about a year, he was stopped by two narcotics agents, shot in the back. And later those agents went through his house, seized his documents, seized his photographs, and all materials relating to that, to his investigation.
1: There was something in the paper about a woman that he was living with.
0: Yeah. She turned out to be an agent. The government often uses women or men to get involved in personal relationships with their target and try and win their confidence. And this is apparently what happened to Scott. Scott's second in command in the Florida chapter of the VVW, Florida region, I'm sorry, was an agent. And he admitted being an agent the last day of the trial. The night before, that same agent had sat in on a defense meeting. Agents worm their way into your personal life. They often go to great lengths to establish credibility and then turn on you at the last moment.
2: You're listening to the 1975 radio documentary program Me and My Shadow, detailing how the U.S. government investigated the politically left on From the Vault.
3: The civil rights movement, which J. Edgar Hoover frequently described as a collection of communist front organizations, was kept under close surveillance by the FBI. As a more militant black movement began to develop in this country, an ever-broadening FBI shadow accompanied it.
4: Ron Dillams reads from an FBI document which details a COINTELPRO program directed towards what the FBI characterizes as black nationalist hate groups.
5: To all special agents in charge, from the director of the FBI, entitled Counterintelligence Programs, Black Nationalist Hate Groups, Racial Intelligence, to prevent the rise of a messiah who could unify and electrify the militant black nationalist movement. Blank might be such a messiah. He is the mortar of the movement. That may be Malcolm X or so. Blank, blank, and blank all aspire to this position. Blank is less of a threat because of his age. Blank would be a very real contender for this position should he abandon his supposed obedience to white liberal doctrines, nonviolence, and embrace black nationalism. That may very well be Dr. Martin Luther King, who was an advocate of nonviolence. And they said, Blank has the necessary charisma to be a real threat in this way.
4: David Du Bois, editor-in-chief of the Intercommunal News Service of the Black Panther Party, discusses the relationship of the FBI to that organization.
6: There is a host of evidence suggesting the active participation and involvement of paid agents, informers, and contract agents of the various intelligence services of this country, alleged intelligence services of this country, their participation in the activities of the party as members and as leaders.
3: Lewis Tackwood worked as an undercover informer for the criminal conspiracy section of the Los Angeles Police Department. He claims that he also worked for the FBI. In November 1971, Tackwood testified at the trial of 13 Panther Party members in Los Angeles. That trial stemmed from a 1969 attack on Black Panther headquarters by an FBI-trained SWAT team of the Los Angeles Police Department.
4: The chief prosecution witness in that trial was Melvin Cotton Smith, a leading member of the L.A. Panthers at the time of the alleged shootout.
3: U.S. Deputy District Attorney Ronald H. Carroll maintained that Smith had turned state's evidence to avoid prosecution. Tackwood testified that Smith had been an informer since 1969.
4: Lewis Tackwood's testimony revealed an insider's view of the extent of FBI infiltration.
7: District Attorney Carroll asked me, I think, one question. What did I know about the Panther Party at the present time? And I think I asked him which one, the police department's Panther Party or the Panther Party, you know.
6: There are mountains of evidence that those individuals, some of whom have been revealed, others of whom have not, acted in ways to provoke confrontations between the party and the police and other armed elements of the power structure. The Black Panther Party considers 26 members, former members, as martyrs, having fallen in the course of the struggle, the history of this organization.
3: Fred Hampton, a Black Panther Party leader, was killed in December 1969 when his apartment was raided by Chicago police. In a suit brought by his family against the FBI and the Chicago Police Department, Hampton's death is attributed to an FBI operative who was serving as his bodyguard.
4: Rick Wagner of the Center for Constitutional Rights is working on that suit.
8: With Fred Hampton, we found out as a factual matter that the FBI agent who was the head of COINTELPRO in Chicago had provided the Chicago Police Department with completely fabricated evidence, quote unquote, suggesting that Fred Hampton had been responsible for the killing of a police officer in Chicago several weeks previous to the raid on Fred Hampton's apartment. Clearly, that was calculated to enrage an already generally enraged police department, provided the police department with the pretext of raiding Fred Hampton's apartment, which was suggesting to them that they were keeping illegal weapons on the premises, and that Fred Hampton's bodyguard, a man whose name was O'Neill, who had drugged Fred Hampton the night before the raid, was in fact an FBI, not a Chicago police, but an FBI informer who reported directly to the FBI agent.
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0: Sleepy Daily, United Prisoners Union.
1: I think at this point, you know, in the United States, that more than the pigs trying to kill somebody that's in a leadership position in an organization, I think the main thing that infiltrators do, or the pigs try to do now, is to split organizations, and in that way just crush them, just divide them up into little pieces until they're like little slivers and little sects, you know. Because a lot of times when a leader of an organization is killed, or somebody like George Jackson is killed, what happens there is that death just means birth for a lot of other people. And the pigs don't want that. They'd rather just, you know, an organization totally collapse and disappear.
0: Peter Camejo, presidential candidate, Socialist Workers' Party.
2: I think if you go back and look at the way SNCC was destroyed, you look at some of the things that happened to the Black Panther Party, you look at some of the problems we had in the anti-war movement of artificial divisions and forces that could have united to fight together against the war, you will find the hand of the policeman, the agent, the provocateur, the CIA or FBI agent at work.
3: For 2 years, Mary Jo Cook was an active member of the Buffalo, New York chapter of Vietnam Veterans Against the War Winter Soldier Organization. In April 1975, she admitted that she was an FBI informer, but claimed that she had been converted by the politics of the group she was informing on.
0: Chuck Smith.
4: I came from the New York region of VVAW WSO, and I knew Mary Jo Cook for the full 2 years that she was in the organization as an informer. I used to talk to her a lot, and a lot of times she really turned me off because of the way she talked about other people. But in general, I thought quite highly of her because she was doing a lot of hard work. She would talk about other people behind their backs in ways that would tend to set you against them for some reason. She would give you a negative idea of their practice or of their political views.
3: In debriefing Mary Jo, members of the Buffalo chapter discovered that the FBI was extremely interested in an internal political struggle that was developing in the chapter. Cook had obviously been manipulated to encourage this split. The FBI told her that they would no longer be interested in members of the chapter if it left the national organization. Ultimately, it did.
0: Chuck Smith.
4: Because of the political struggle over focus in VVAWWSO, there was a sort of a split between the regional coordinator and the chapter. And she really played on that to the detriment of the regional coordinator.
0: Rick Wagner.
5: The government takes advantage of splits within the left at every possible opportunity to widen them, to make them less reconcilable. And clearly they contribute to those splits. And the important thing about that is that those of us who are on the left, to raising our differences to the high levels that we have, we are objectively serving the interests of the state.
3: Are you beginning to feel a bit paranoid? The FBI hopes that you are.
0: This is an excerpt from one of the internal documents stolen from the Bureau's Media Pennsylvania office.
6: There was a pretty general consensus that more interviews with these subjects and hangers-on are in order for plenty of reasons, chief of which are it will enhance the paranoia endemic in these circles and will further serve to get the point across there is an FBI agent behind every mailbox. In addition, some will be overcome by the overwhelming personalities of the contacting agent and volunteer to tell all, perhaps on a continuing basis.
3: For years, political surveillance programs of the FBI and other agencies were aimed chiefly at anti-war groups. In the early 1970s, testimony in trials and before legislative committees has revealed that the major targets now include politically active prisoners and prisoner support organizations. Mark Schwartz, a reporter who specializes in prison-related issues, discusses what transpired before a special investigative committee of the California State Legislature.
7: In 1974, there was a whole series of hearings before State Senator Harmer. Six witnesses testified. They were only identified as witness one through six. Most of them were prisoners. A couple were from the so-called Special Services SS Division of the Department of Corrections. These people testified against attorneys who have been coming into prison. They testified against various organizations on the outside that have tried to show support for prisoners. They made strong statements against revolutionary radicals, just denouncing the entire left movement, naming names, etc. Red baiting, a typical Joe McCarthy type thing. This is where it's at now in 1975. Instead of red baiting people who support Russia, you are red baiting people who support prisoners.
3: Since the Department of Corrections has complete control over the future of an inmate or parolee, many prisoners can be manipulated to testify against their friends.
7: I think one of the most famous cases is the case of the Vince Ramos organization down in the South San Francisco Bay Area, who had for a long time supported a prisoner by the name of Ronald Beatty. Beatty escaped from a Southern California prison a couple of years ago. At the time of his escape, they printed an article of Vince Ramos saying that this revolutionary comrade Beatty had escaped and deserves the support of the people. And then I think it was a very short time thereafter that Beatty was arrested. And immediately it was clear that Beatty was going to set up the Vince Ramos organization as helping him break out of prison. And a guard was killed in the process of that breakout. So the next issue of Vince Ramos, they said, Beatty, enemy of the people. You know, well, if this didn't cause confusion or tend to discredit Vince Ramos, nothing did. And sure enough, Beatty testified against Andrea Holman and Doug Burt, who were the two people who were charged with it, and they were convicted and are now serving prison sentences.
3: That incident virtually destroyed Vince Ramos. Many of its members became active in the United Prisoners Union. In August 1973, Popeye Jackson, chairman of the UPU and Vince Ramos member, was arrested for possession of heroin and marijuana. The key prosecution witness in his trial was Jessica Vodkin, a volunteer office worker for the UPU, who turned out to be an informer for the San Francisco Police Department and the FBI.
0: Sleepy Bailey of the United Prisoners Union and Vince Ramos.
1: The first infiltrator in the United Prisoners Union that we found out about was a woman named Jessica Vodkin. And we didn't find out about her until after the chairman of the United Prisoners Union, Popeye Jackson, was arrested on a heroin charge. Soon after his arrest, Jessica Vodkin came out, gave a press conference at the Sun Reporter office, admitted that she was an informer, said that she knew prior to Popeye's arrest that he would be set up for arrest, and gave a lot of details on what she was doing in the United Prisoners Union. She sold documents of the United Prisoners Union. She used Popeye's car and took it down to the police station and let police search the car. She stole keys to the office, made doubles of the keys, and let one agent, the agent that she was working for, Alexander Jason, and she let him come into the United Prisoners Union. In the beginning, we thought she had come over to the side of the people. You know, she said that she had, you know, got a little consciousness while she was with the United Prisoners Union. But later on, when the trial came up, she turned over again, went to the prosecution side, and said that she had been kidnapped, that UPU members had held shotguns on her and forced this testimony out of her. Even though at all times she was surrounded by police and stuff, you know, so that was really impossible. And no one was ever even questioned about forcing her to make some kind of statement, the statement that she did give.

0: Another informer inside of UPU was Sarah Jane Moore, the woman who was arrested in September 1975 for attempting to assassinate President Gerald Ford. In June 1975, Popeye Jackson was murdered in San Francisco. A few days later, Sarah Jane Moore confessed that she had infiltrated UPU, VVAW, WSO, and other organizations for the FBI. She claimed she was breaking cover to explain a document she had written and circulated, which hinted that Jackson might be an informer. She said she felt her allegations may have led to his death, a statement implying that he was murdered by comrades who believed him to be an informer. That theory is disregarded by most of the radical community who believe his death was arranged by the United States government.
1: Jeff Smith of the East Bay chapter of VVAW-WSO describes his experience with Sarah Jane Moore.
2: She came to our organization, say, in October, and I would say within a week after that, people had heard information about her. Some of the allegations against her was that she had large sums of money and no visible means of income, and that she had offered people money for information. We voted to investigate her. After confronted with the facts, she admitted that she was an FBI informer. She claimed that she quit because she'd come over to our type of thinking, our politics, and she saw that we were right and wanted to work with the right people. She made us investigate her and then confront her. And then after we had done that, her line to all the other organizations that she worked with was that she always admitted this. During the time after she was confronted with it and the chapter voted to expel her, she kept contacting not only myself but other people and saying that there was other FBI informers within the chapter and that she was trying to find out who they were. Finally we realized, and luckily so, that it was a plot by her to cause disruption within our chapter and other organizations also.
1: Bob Hood, VVAW-WSO.
3: I was advised by the leadership in the organization to have nothing to do with her whatsoever, and she always played up to me, and she always played up to people within leadership in organizations that she was attempting to work with.
0: This technique is commonly used by informers. Ken Tilson, a lawyer for the American Indian Movement, describes the behavior of Douglas Durham, an FBI informer who penetrated AIM.
4: He wanted to act as a kind of personal secretary for Dennis. Dennis was too busy and too important to do everything. It was true he was too busy to do everything. Everybody is. And so Durham would take on the job of combination valet, bodyguard, personal secretary, and it's a very destructive thing. And I think that it's one of the things in retrospect that was not caught early enough, is that kind of attaching yourself to a person is informer type activity, is agent provocateur type activity, and it's one of the things that should be looked out for in any organization.

I was also involved in an FBI agent-directed conspiracy to obstruct justice in three important radical cases in the Seattle area. And that seemed a little odd, specifically that the Federal Bureau of Investigation, sworn to uphold the Constitution and Bill of Rights, was systematically attempting to obstruct justice, to defy the provisions of the Bill of Rights itself.

0: In recent years, the Justice Department has brought many activists to trial, often on unprosecutable conspiracy charges, in order to deplete the funds and energies of the left. Support groups organized around the defense at these trials have become a major focus for FBI infiltration and harassment. Informers report on the private lives and political activities of committee members, defendants, and lawyers, and supply information on defense strategy to the Justice Department. As part of her work in the Buffalo, New York chapter of VVAWWSO, Mary Jo Cook penetrated an Attica Brothers defense organization. On April 5, 1975, John Hill was convicted of murder and Charles Pernacelice was convicted of second-degree assault in connection with the death of guard William Quinn during the September 1971 uprising in Attica Prison. On April 12th, Mary Jo Cook testified that she had supplied her FBI control agent with details of defense legal strategies. She felt that this information was essential to the attainment of convictions in both cases.
1: Bruce Soloway of Attica Now.
2: The main work that she did with us was in the jury selection project. It's a process by which we can analyze the makeup of the population in this area to such an extent that by asking certain questions in jury selection proceedings, we can get a pretty fair idea of what the general attitudes and the likelihood of open-mindedness, let's say, on the part of the various potential jurors is. And it's kept very secret, and it appeared to us, and it appeared to the people working on the jury selection, in the case of John Hill and Charlie Joe Pernacelice, that the prosecution seemed to know our system. And everybody felt that that had been partially explained when Mary Jo surfaced after the trial and confessed that she was an FBI informer and did have access to that information. The issue in this hearing became whether or not the FBI had passed that information on to the prosecutors. That's the missing link that was never really established in this hearing. The FBI agent who was her contact said that she had given some information on the Attica defense, but that it was insignificant.
0: American Indian Movement defense committees were skillfully penetrated by Douglas Durham, an undercover FBI informant.
1: Melinda Rorick.
3: Durham could pass as an Indian and had a great deal of past experience, had worked on a police force for, I believe, 5 or 6 years. Prior to becoming an informant. He got into the local AIM chapter, quickly rose to the top of that chapter, and then led an occupation of a building which was totally pre-arranged with the FBI, and developed credibility with National AIM with that occupation, and met Dennis Banks, and became close to Banks. He had a great many skills. He put full-time work into AIM, and that's exactly what AIM needed. What he rose to was the chief of security for National AIM. He was also the coordinator of the Banks Means trial in St. Paul, Minneapolis. So it meant that everyone who was coming to do anything around that trial had to go through security checks with Durham.
1: Ken Tilson, AIM lawyer.
4: In every organization, the person to look at first as a possible FBI agent is the person who has in charge of the security list, and who can determine if other people are secure enough to work in the organization.
3: The trial took months to happen, and it was a very full-blown political trial where Durham was the only person besides the people involved in the trial itself who had access to every meeting that took place, every legal meeting where a lawyer and witness would be going over testimony. This came out in the second round of leadership trials that was just happened earlier this summer, where the defense subpoenaed documents from the FBI about informants inside of the movement. They admitted that Durham had made reports of what was going on inside of the defense committee, but what the government said was that they didn't act off of information that he gave them.
5: You are listening to the 1975 radio documentary program Me and My Shadow, detailing how the U.S. government investigated the politically left on From the Vault,

0: Gene Friedman, VVAWWSO.
1: In a movement that's beginning to grapple seriously with Marxism-Leninism in this country and trying to understand how to apply it, what that means, sending in people who seem to have a knowledge of Marxism-Leninism and who apply it in ways that are a little bit weird or different from the way you do can start or escalate a political struggle. Therefore, I think the other thing that we can expect is that the state will have to send in ideologically equipped agents. That is, people who can use Marxism-Leninism to argue, to struggle against what other people are saying and fight at that level, which at the very least will keep things very confused and split for a long time.
2: Gene's theory is probably accurate. In a June 1975 interview, KPFA's Larry Bensky asked Sarah Jane Moore if the FBI was interested in political doctrine.
3: They were interested in the political doctrine of anyone that I was moving with at that time, and they were interested in how I felt about it, what kinds of things I was being asked to study.
4: Did you find that your control officer had a knowledgeable political background so that he could distinguish between groups on the left?
3: Yes. The man is a brilliant man and is extremely well-versed in all of the political groups on the left, in the what their various doctrines and philosophies and political line was.
2: There is additional evidence that the FBI is using undercover informants to manipulate the political direction of the left. In February 1975, Joseph A. Burton, a major figure in radical circles in Tampa, Florida, broke cover to tell John Cruzden of the New York Times about his activities as an undercover operative. For 2 years, beginning in May 1972, Burton led the Red Star Cadre, a revolutionary organization which he formed at the direction of the FBI. He successfully attracted people the FBI was interested in watching to his group by promoting a radical Maoist philosophy. As he expresses them, Burton's instructions from the Bureau were, "Don't do anything to bring Marxist-Leninists together. Do anything to prevent them from coming together." A similar organization, this one called the Red Collective, was formed in New Orleans by Jai and Jill Schaefer, both undercover operatives for the FBI. Jai Schaefer was also active in Vietnam Veterans Against the War and at Wounded Knee during the occupation. Melinda Rorick was there.
5: When Schaefer came in, the occupation had been going on for about 2 weeks. The people had inside very little food, very few weapons, and virtually no resources. They were surrounded by hundreds of FBI agents, U.S. Marshals, military weapons. The people were in great need. Schaefer came in offering all kinds of material assistance. He spoke of himself as a revolutionary. He had a long history that he spoke to often and really said he wanted to materially aid people. If they could make themselves clear, then he was willing to help. He had a pilot's license. And at that time, it was very difficult to get things into Wounded Knee.
6: And what was he offering to bring in, food or weapons?
5: He was offering weapons.
0: Ken Tilson, AIM lawyer.
7: He never did fly anything into Wounded Knee. What he did was call around the country for guns. I met him there at the Wounded Knee Legal Defense Committee, and after I heard Jai Schaefer speak quite irrationally, I asked him to leave the office. He threatened to kill me, said he was a Maoist and he wasn't going to put up with any of this revisionist stuff, and a bunch of people surrounded me and prevented an assault. Last time I saw him, he was rummaging in the files in the Wounded Knee office, or around the files, and I had told him he had no business there and there was no reason for him to be around and he should leave. And on that occasion, he again threatened to kill me, and this time he was really going to have at it. And it was at that point that some of the AIM people came over and physically threw him out. All of this time, his rhetoric was that he was a Maoist revolutionary, and he didn't have to put up with any of this BS from anybody else.
2: Are you beginning to feel a bit paranoid?
0: Bob Hood, VVAWWSO.
8: Paranoia means to be afraid of something that's not real. or that's not there. And to be afraid of agents, to be afraid of infiltrators, is a very real fear. And I think something that should be dealt with in an intelligent fashion.
0: Melinda Rourke and Jean Friedman.
5: Personally, what I look to is to see whether a person is divisive. And not even specifically looking to whether they're an agent or not. But if a person is divisive, then they're not being of use to the organization.
9: There are lots of things that organizations can do. One of the things is to have a way to legitimize those fears. If someone in an organization thinks that someone else is strange, has said something strange, is acting strangely, there ought to be a way to say that to someone responsible who will listen. And it ought to be checked out, and there are ways to check it out. I mean, you can in fact find out if someone went to college where they say they did, or if someone graduated from a certain high school in a certain town when they say they did, or if that's not their name at all. And that access is, that information is accessible right now to us.
5: Hopefully we're moving to an understanding ourselves of the necessity of those checks, and we won't see it as paranoia building, but that it's something that every individual inside of an organization goes through, and that we don't see it as anything out of the ordinary, and it doesn't, you know, like isolate someone as under suspicion, because that suspicion is the most divisive thing that we have inside of our own organizations.
0: Bruce Soloway posed a crucial question to David Sanis.
10: Is there any way that you know of that any common quality perhaps that undercover agents have that make them recognizable?
11: No. If they did have such, obviously it'd be exploited and there'd be no such thing happening. I don't think that they could be recognized or picked out by any special means, or they simply wouldn't function.
10: Mm-hmm.
11: Were that possible. They could be anybody. They could be anywhere around us. It might even be you.

And that does it for this week's program. That was produced in 1975 by Addie Gevins, our mentor and preservation and access coordinator up there in the Berkeley area. 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
1: Coming up on Wings. In 1973, the U.S. Supreme Court decriminalized abortion nationwide in a case called Roe v. Wade. 49 years later, it overturned its ruling. From Danger to Dignity is a two-part documentary about the lengthy movement that led to Roe.
2: It was 1962. I was 22 years old. I was rushed to the emergency room with a fever of 105 and blood poisoning. I had had an illegal abortion. Blindfolded, without anesthetic, I never saw the face of the abortionist. My own doctor, who refused to provide a safe abortion, would now try to save my life. Because I had good medical care, I survived. Many women died.
3: There was no phrase, reproductive choice. There was no concept of reproductive choice. If you needed an abortion, you couldn't look in the phone book for a clinic.
4: This is a time in which it is illegal to counsel a woman about abortion. $1,000 fine and a year in jail.
5: I didn't want to be arrested. Nobody wants to be arrested. But if you see something that's so wrong socially, and you have a chance and you don't do anything about it, it's hard to sleep with yourself at night.
2: From 1961 until 1973, the struggle for abortion rights became one of the fastest growing social movements in the history of the United States. On the front lines were people willing to challenge the law, and if necessary, break the law. From Danger to Dignity, the fight for safe abortion. Abortion first became a crime in the United States in the mid-1800s. Historians estimate that for more than a century, at least 500,000 clandestine illegal abortions were taking place each year. Some women found safe operations, but most faced the back alleys. Every day, hospitals admitted women infected and bleeding.
6: One I can think of was a classmate of mine who had an abortion that was done actually by her mom. And she started to hemorrhage. And she died. I called the daddy. When he arrived at the hospital, he said to her immediately, "I want to know who did it." He made her feel guilty and called her a killer. The death of their daughter. I thought, there must be another way.
2: Abortions were reported simply as criminal acts. The human costs behind the headlines were suppressed. When journalist Lawrence Lader was researching reproductive rights in the 1950s, he found that almost nothing had been written on abortion.
7: It was a dirty subject here. You didn't discuss it at dinner table. The only thing in the newspapers was a little item, Dr. X arrested for performing a legal abortion. You had no way to get at facts or the real story. There was nothing.
2: Abortion was a taboo subject, surrounded by secrecy and shame. In 1962, one woman's story broke the silence. Sherry Finkbein was the host of television's Romper Room. She was pregnant with her fifth child when she discovered that the drug she'd been taking for morning sickness, thalidomide, could cause severe birth defects, including babies born with no limbs. Arizona law allowed abortions only if a woman's life was in danger. Sherry's doctor diagnosed her as a potential suicide so he could arrange a hospital abortion.
8: Everything would have been fine if on Sunday I didn't have this fantastic feeling that I had to warn other people about this horrendous drug.
2: Sherry called the local newspaper several days before the scheduled operation. She asked that her name not be used. The next day, her doctor called to say that the abortion had been canceled.
8: I said, how could they cancel it? They don't even know who I am. And they said the news went out on the Associated Press and we're getting calls from all over the world. Somebody went into the county attorney's office and said they'd like to make a citizen's arrest on the hospital and on the woman who's going to have that termination.
2: The whole world watched as Sherry and her husband searched for a doctor who would help. Finally, they went to Sweden, where abortion was legal. After the operation, the Swedish doctors confirmed that the fetus was severely deformed.
9: I don't want to get back at anybody. I don't feel bitter towards anyone. I don't feel bitter towards people who oppose us religiously. I only hope that they know, can feel that we're doing what's best in our case and could feel some of what's in my heart in trying to prevent a tragedy from happening.
8: When we came back from Sweden, then we heard that somebody else was now doing Romper Room and that they would keep her on doing it. I was told, and I remember the words exactly, that they felt I was unfit to handle children. We had received so many death threats that the FBI was called. They came because we had two children who went to school. It was only about a half a block away. But there were these big FBI agents who would take these little kids and walk them to school because people threatened to cut off the arms and legs of my existing children.
10: Mrs. Finkbein, now that it's all over, do you still think that you've done the right thing?
9: Something within me, I don't know if it was womanly intuition or the God inside of me, said, don't have this baby, and I didn't, and now I know it was the right decision.
2: Sherry's case made headlines, but when the story quieted down, for most women, nothing had changed.
11: When I became pregnant, I was totally desperate. At that time, poor women, many of whom were women of color, did not have the connections and access to safe abortions. At the time, I was living with an aunt, and I knew I was pregnant. One day, I was just sitting in the bedroom on the bed, trying to figure out what I should do. And she had these plastic flowers sit all around, and I thought, well, you know, I could probably use this, you know, because it had a long piece of wire. That's what I did. I ended up having to go into the hospital emergency because I was hemorrhaging and it wouldn't stop.
2: Experiences like this woman's were happening every day. California Assemblyman John Knox heard about a woman who was raped and forced by law to bear the child. In 1961, he introduced a bill for reform to the state legislature. It drew little attention and died in committee, but it inspired one of the nation's first abortion rights activists.
12: I saw it on page 90,000 of the newspaper, a tiny little article about this bill, and I took it and I drew up my own little petition for modified abortion laws. And I went then to the public one at a time to find anyone who would talk about it.
2: Patricia McGinnis was an early advocate of women's rights. She later became a medical technologist in a San Francisco hospital where she saw hundreds of women admitted with complications from back-alley abortions.
13: Do you approve of abortion for any reason whatsoever?
14: I feel great indignation as a woman to think that women have to subject themselves to second-rate medical care for a safe surgical procedure.
2: Information about the medical consequences of illegal abortions began to reach more legislators, and a second California assemblyman considered proposing reform.
15: As I traveled up and down the state, women would come up to me after my talks and tell me about their own personal involvement in abortion, that either they themselves had had one at one time or another, always, of course, an illegal one, or their sister had, or their grandmother had, or their college roommate had, but everyone knew of some other woman, if not herself, who had suffered through an illegal abortion, which meant that of the many hundreds of thousands, perhaps so many as a million American women who were each year having abortions, every single one of them was a criminal. Every single one of them was a potential felon.
2: In 1963, Representative Anthony Bielenson took a political risk by introducing a bill that would make abortion legal in cases of rape, incest, and danger to a woman's life.
15: It was this immense issue out there waiting to be resolved in some better way than we'd succeeded up to that time in doing it. But until that time, people hadn't even been talking about it.
2: The proposal failed, but interest was beginning to grow. Meanwhile, Pat McGinnis' grassroots efforts continued. She was distributing flyers to attendees of a California medical conference when Lana Phelan passed by.
5: It was raining, and so I ran across the street to get to my car. And there was a woman standing on the center aisle. And as I passed, she gave me a leaflet. It said, "Repeal abortion laws." And I looked at that and said to my husband, "My God, the only person there with a dab of sense was standing outside in the rain."
2: Lana was a young housewife and mother concerned about women's health issues. She called the number on the flyer to see if she could help.
5: One day, not too long after that, she called me and asked me, would I go to the college and give a speech for them? They needed a speaker. And I said, what will I say? And she said, you'll think of something. And I did.
2: Lana talked about the trauma of her own illegal abortion at 17. She joined with Pat and another woman, Rowena Gerner, to speak out about the laws. Working out of a tiny San Francisco apartment, they launched their fledgling organization, the Society for Humane Abortion. ...1963 was a year when new dreams were born and inspired social action across the country. Pastor James Lawson, a colleague of Martin Luther King, recalls those times.
16: One of the mistaken notions about the 60s is the notion that we were primarily a civil rights movement. The better term for what we talked about and said would have been human rights, because we talked all the time about dignity and freedom and justice.
2: In the early 1960s, people began to examine the morality of many issues, including abortion. Between 1963 and 1965, an epidemic of German measles accounted for a significant rise in serious birth defects. This situation led to a greater public acceptance for abortions. But the most compelling motivation for someone to act was still a personal experience.
17: I had seen someone die in the military, the wife of a pilot that I was very close to. He'd come back home after World War II, only to have, within the first year of his return, his wife die as a result of a botched abortion. This background demanded that I take some action when I had the opportunity.
2: In spring of 1965, despite opposition in his district, Assemblyman Percy Sutton introduced the first proposal for abortion reform in the state of New York. The bill was defeated, but early legislative efforts encouraged others around the country to speak out. In Minnesota, Dr. Jane Hodgson, a respected gynecologist, was appalled by the number of women she saw admitted to the hospital following botched abortions.
18: I gradually began to think, well, this is horrible medicine. This isn't the way I was taught in public health classes in medical school, that we should be able to do something about this.
2: Dr. Hodgson testified before legislative committees and also spoke at conferences in an attempt to reach other doctors.
19: The real moral and medical question is whether women should have abortions humanely and safely in our hospitals, or whether we should continue our degrading system of unwanted pregnancies and criminal abortions.
18: The hypocrisy got to me. Well-to-do women always could have them. They would go to England or Canada or whatever. They could arrange it, but it was absolutely impossible for the young and the poor.
2: Dr. Hodgson's testimony failed to sway the Minnesota legislature, but she was not deterred. Several years later, she would openly defy the law. Early in 1967, a second reform bill was proposed in New York. A group of ministers and rabbis, organized by Reverend Howard Moody, were closely watching its progress.
4: They didn't change that law in 67. We were meeting at the time and beginning to see, what are we going to do as a result? And some of us felt very strongly and said, I think we ought to break the law. I think we ought to counsel women and help women get abortions, even if it's against the law.
2: With a group of 21 clergy, Reverend Moody organized a free referral network to provide counsel for any woman with an unintended pregnancy.
4: I felt that I could make a case to be there for her, whatever her decision was, not just if it were for abortion, but if it were having the child and giving it up, or if it were for having the child and not giving it up and keeping it. Whatever it was, we would try to help her find a way to do that. And that as religious people, as people who cared about people's spirits, there was no way that you could do that without caring about their bodies.
2: The clergy leadership was outspoken with their plans, but they operated covertly to avoid arrest. Arlene Carman worked with Reverend Moody to coordinate the overall effort.
12: The way in which the clergy service was set up was a very protective one. I was the only person who had contact with the abortionists. The clergy never did. Someone had to go and pretend to be pregnant and go through everything but the abortion to see how the doctor treated women, because there were so many terrible stories that we heard from women about their illegal abortions.
2: Hospitals sometimes permitted abortions for extreme cases. These so-called therapeutic abortions were often available only to the wealthy. Arlene remembers a welfare mother whose 11-year-old daughter had been raped by a babysitter.
12: Everywhere she turned, she was refused, but what had enraged her the most is that in one of the interviews, her daughter was asked why she didn't want to be a mother. You're talking to a 10 and 11-year-old kid. What we did in working with a couple of sympathetic doctors was we would save our ability to get a therapeutic abortion for a situation like that.
2: The doctors who took referrals from the clergy could face criminal charges and lose their medical licenses. In spite of these risks,

0: small Texas town after he joined the clergy abortion service.
1: To have the service available, safe, and have it done and with respect and with dignity, and to know your work is needed, is appreciated, and to get that reaffirmation every day for patients who you may have never met before. You know, to have the patient look up and say, "Thank you, doctor. You know, I don't know what I would have done if you hadn't been here." Or just a simple thank you.
0: Women who could not find a safe abortion in the United States and were able to leave the country had to take their chances. In Mexico, for example, illegal abortion was a thriving industry with no controls.
2: Of course, there were two levels of abortion providers.
0: Olga Morales was a nurse who worked near the Mexican border.
2: There were the ones that were in a very sanitized office. And so the pretty wealthy woman, and they were usually the white women, would go and have an abortion that was done very well. It was, you know, sanitary. The doctor was trained. She felt no discomfort. On the other hand, you might have the woman that would be Latina, or maybe not as wealthy white American woman that would go to Mexico, and she would have to take what she could get.
0: The leaders of the Society for Humane Abortion went to Mexico to investigate the possibilities.
3: The dangers were terrible. Young women could be intercepted at the airport. Cab drivers knew why they were there, and they would say, "I want to go so-and-so," and he would take them elsewhere, where he would be getting a kickback or a rake-off.
4: Telephone operators in the border towns would switch calls to entrepreneurs that didn't know what they were doing. The women didn't know, really, who they were going to.
0: Pat, Lana, and Rowena compiled a list of reputable doctors with explicit instructions on how to navigate the underground. They would visit the doctors and check their facilities and help the women negotiate fair prices.
3: When the women came back, if we had a single bad report, a single one, that they had mistreated or had done poor surgery or that they had in any manner abused this woman, their name went right off that list. It was hard, but it was better than picking them up dead in garbage cans in Tijuana, which is what had been happening to them.
0: Although few doctors in the United States were willing to perform abortions, some would risk seeing the patients after the operation. Dr. Cheek helped Lana and Pat by treating women with complications after they returned from Mexico.
5: The only way I could find of handling somebody who had had an abortion and who was sick or in pain or running a temperature was to go and see them. And I felt this was an extension of what I really owed myself to do. At that time, I did not have the courage to do abortions myself. So much hung in the balance of losing one's license, of going to jail, and I had a family. This was the trap that all of us were caught in. Abortion was something that really needed to be changed in America, that this was criminal.
0: In 1967, the state of Colorado and then North Carolina passed the first reform laws in the country. In California, Assemblyman Bielenson reintroduced his bill.
6: Everywhere I went, no matter what kind of group it was, no matter how politically conservative it might be, people would start nodding and realizing this, of course. For the first time really in their lives, many of them, it was presented then to them as a potential political issue, as a legislative issue, as something where clearly the law ought to be changed.
0: In June of 1967, Bielenson's bill finally passed. But the new law had many bureaucratic restrictions, and as a result, few women were able to get abortions. Reverend Hugh Anwell was among those who had lobbied for the bill.
7: I found myself in the position of being asked to establish some kind of information service that would help women learn about this new law. And to my absolute dismay,

0: We had 293 calls from women who wanted help. And once we climbed from under that, we found that of that number, only three qualified under the law as then it was interpreted in California. So then the next question was, what now? It soon became clear that I was in something that, in my own case, totally changed my life. Because you don't meet that kind of human need and then say, well, it doesn't concern me anymore.
1: Reverend Anwell recruited other clergy, including Reverend Cornish Rogers.
2: Hugh Anwell contacted me and asked me if I would be a counselor representing the South Central area, which is largely the black area of Los Angeles. And in a community that has so many persons who are poor, it just seemed to me that those persons who did want to take a step to determine their own future ought to be helped without what I would consider violating the laws of God.
1: Peg Beisert was still in training for the ministry when she was approached by her pastor.
3: He asked if I would want to do abortion counseling when I was ordained, and I said, yes, I would. However, I didn't quite realize that it was going to be so fast. I was ordained on a Sunday afternoon, and on Monday morning, we were at a very large meeting in Rahway, New Jersey, of the clergy counseling group. There must have been at least 100 men there. When I came in with the pastor of the church, he announced a woman. And there was applause and everyone standing, and it was quite a sight. But I realized what it meant to them when all these men had been counseling women about abortion, and there hadn't been a single woman pastor to do this. So I jumped in with 2 feet.
1: The clergy service continued to grow and eventually attracted several thousand members nationwide.
4: I got involved because it felt like a matter of justice and fairness, and there were victims, and I was concerned about that.
1: Rabbi Max Tikton had been a longtime activist for social issues.
4: We decided to enlist ourselves and take a telephone number, and that was a rather audacious step, especially when the Illinois legislators were really in the very heart of their argumentation and newspapers were editorializing on all sides. I recall the doctors' letters, especially because doctors were confessing that they had been doing abortions for years, and they said, we really are sick and tired of having this considered clandestine and illegal.
1: Coming to this radio station soon. From Danger to Dignity, The Fight for Safe Abortion, Part 2.
5: You and mentioned I believe, the question, Ms. Krupczak, of when does life begin? Can you
6: Mr.
5: answer
6: Terry,
5: that question?
6: Mr. Terry, for me, life begins at the moment of conception, but
5: Thank
6: I am
5: you.
6: Here as a legislator. I have an obligation to give recognition to the fact that that is not the same view of all people under all circumstances.
1: From Danger to Dignity was produced by Dorothy Fadiman, Beth Seltzer, and Daniel Myers. 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Editing and scripting, Daniel Myers, Nyla Bogue, and Beth Seltzer. Online editor, Bridget Louie. Music, Etika Luckett. Narrator, Dorothy Fadiman. 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

0: 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Up next, this week's edition of On Contact with Chris Hedges.
1: The German journalist, Hussein Doro, because of his reporting on the genocide in Gaza, has been hit with draconian sanctions. Since May 2025, he has been banned from leaving Germany or re-entering if he somehow managed to leave. He has been forced to surrender his identity card. His bank account has been frozen. He's prohibited from working, although he is allowed 506 euros per month to survive. The German Bundestag passed legislation targeting anyone, directly or indirectly, who provides money or other resources to a person on the sanctions list. Offenses are punishable with up to 5 years imprisonment. And because these sanctions are defined as an administrative measure within the EU's bureaucracy, he cannot appeal to a German court. This imposition of civil death is a familiar tactic used to cripple and silence dissidents. It was used against Paul Robeson and Julian Assange. It has seen Francesca Albanese, the UN Special Rapporteur in Palestine, and the two International Criminal Court judges who issued arrest warrants for Israeli Prime Minister Benjamin Netanyahu and former Defense Minister Yoav Gallant also locked out of the global financial system. Doro founded Red Dot Media in early 2023, the left-wing English-language video portal focused on the genocide in Gaza and the Palestinian solidarity movement in Germany. In perhaps one of the most bizarre twists to this story, the European Union charges that his reporting supports, quote, actions by the government of the Russian Federation, which undermine or threaten stability and security in the Union. Think about this. Reporting on the genocide in Gaza undermines the war effort against Russia. Doro's name was included in the EU's 17 package of sanctions against Russia. No mainstream newspaper or broadcaster in Germany has reported on his case. Doro believes this silence is due to journalists and news organizations fearing they may too be sanctioned. Sanctions have also been applied to Thomas Roper and Alina Lipp, who are German journalists but based in Russia, and Natalie Yam, a Cameroonian-Swiss activist noted for her opposition to French influence in West Africa, along with Jacques Baud, a former Swiss Army colonel whose reports on the debacle in Ukraine have angered NATO and European states. Joining me to talk about his civil death and what this means for journalism, especially those journalists who report on the genocide, is Hussein Doro. Let's go all the way back to the inception of the genocide shortly after October 7th. And if you can describe the kinds of things you were reporting and putting out in your portal.
2: Hello, Chris. Thank you for having me here. So, yeah, as you mentioned, we founded 2023 Red Media. I was its founder. And we have an understanding of an anti-imperialist, socialist news outlet that is trying to highlight people's struggle around the world, especially from the global south against Western imperialism and exploitation. So until October 7, we focused internationally about struggles in Latin America, in Asia, in Europe, but also from the African continent, Middle East. And with October 7, our focus was not only, not primarily, but mainly on the Middle East and Palestine and the slowly unfolding, at the beginning, war crimes, which turned into a genocide later. So we focused heavily on that and about the pro-Palestinian anti-genocide protests across the world, in Europe or in the US, as well as in the Middle East. That was our primary focus. At the same time, we also managed to do a couple of documentaries from Palestine as well, as well as from the African continent, which focus and highlight exploitation, which highlight war crimes, which also highlight human stories of people, as I mentioned at the beginning, fighting these injustices in their way. With the time, we also try to talk with the political actors in the Middle East who are part of this war, especially with the axis of resistance groups such as the Palestinian resistance groups with the Houthis, Ansarullah, and Hezbollah as well, to give a different perspective on the events that are unfolding, and also trying to break that one-sided news coverage on the genocide, which is still dominated here in Europe, primarily from the perspective of the Zionist entity in the Middle East. And we wanted to break that a little bit because we thought and we understood that these people who are opposing it, opposing the resistance in Palestine, partially do oppose that because they are not exposed to their version of the events and not the historical context of it. And that was our aim.
1: And when was the first indication that you were running into serious problems? I know, didn't you interview Nasrallah, the head of Hezbollah, and a few other figures? Do you think it was that? I mean, when did you first sense that you were in pretty serious trouble?
2: So that was pre-sanctions. So what happened is with October 7 and our unique coverage that we had internationally, we gained a lot of followers, we gained a lot of viewers. I think in January 24 until mid-September 24, we had almost 500 million views, which was enormous. Yeah. And I think that triggered something because we managed to break that image and the view on the Western countries in terms of their complicity in the genocide, but also the repression against pro-Palestine activism, because especially in Germany, we saw that, I mean, maybe you could follow that as well, how, and most of the people forget that, that 2000s after October 7, how the repression looked like on the streets in Germany. People were battered, bones were broken. Speaking Arabic was even forbidden in Berlin for a while. Even, I think, Hebrew for anti-Zionist Jews, it was obviously forbidden to talk even Hebrew or Irish. So the repression was heavy. And with our coverage, that unique coverage that we try to give here, also from the Middle East with these interviews and insights, we got the attention of the mainstream media in Germany, who started directly writing articles about, like, who is spreading these Jew hate videos, who is supporting these terrorist supporters here in Germany and Europe as well. And they tried, then they started to look into us and found at some point that I, the founder of Red Media, worked in the past for Redfish, which was funded by Rupley, connected to RT back then. And they started that propaganda of, oh, Hüseyin Doğru worked at Redfish, now he's doing Red Media, it must be the same. And specific right-wing pro-Zionist journalists started to create a theory of Kremlin communist, Kremlin Jew hater triangle conspiracy, that we are behind all these demonstrations, that we are provoking these things. And that the disinformation and campaign against us from the German mainstream ended up in, I think it was 14 or 16 of September 2024, when Antony Blinken, back then the second powerful person in the world, so to speak, was giving us press conference in UK, I think, and then he first time mentioned us and said Red Media is a covert operation of the Russian disinformation, according to the German newspapers. But the German newspapers never said it is like that. They always say it could be like that. And so it was an assumption at the beginning. And then Blinken talked about it. The question is also how the German newspapers coverage ended up on his desk because the German newspapers are internationally not really relevant. And then what the German newspapers did, first there was an allegation from their side, Blinken talked, and out of the allegation they made a fact. They said red media is Russian because Blinken said so. But what they never said is Blinken's referring to your articles where you never say it is like that. You say there is a suspicion it might be. So after Blinken talked about us publicly, I think there was also another outlet which they mentioned, or outlets. We understood things getting quite serious, that the entire campaign against red media from the German mainstream ended on his desk and he's publicly speaking. And we anticipated something, that something will come, repression will come, maybe raiding the apartments or blocking the social media accounts, which did not happen. But at some point, the next year, 2025, May 20th, we were sanctioned by the European Union.
1: The whole media organization was sanctioned?
2: Me and my media organization, Red Media. We both. I mean, me as a founder, I was sanctioned because I was accused that I'm spreading false information, disinformation, and terrorist propaganda through my media outlet, Red Media. And that was the reason why they put us on the sanction list.
1: So did that shut down your media operation, in essence?
2: No, what happened before, and I think that's the irony there, not the irony, but the scary part technically. So because we understood there is something coming from the German government, European governments, and we saw what happened after when the war in Ukraine started, that everything was banned in Germany. People got lost their jobs also with after October 7th. A lot of academics, journalists, they got publicly attacked by newspapers. Even German journalists called their employees and told them, do you know they're participating in a pro-Palestinian demonstration? Because of that, people lost their jobs here. And we're not talking about just a social worker. We're talking about professors. We're talking about journalists. We're talking about doctors, lawyers, everyone. So we understood it is going into a dark direction. So we decided, before, I think it was 1 or 2 weeks before the sanctions, we decided to shut down Red Media. And that was before the sanctions, without us even knowing that there will be something like sanctions, because we got also threats against our colleagues who were threatened, and there was a social media campaign against people. And then we decided it is not worth the risk, especially being me personally, partially being in Germany, but other people being in Europe or other countries. And that was the reason why we shut down Red Media. We announced it publicly. And then the European Union, I think 1 or 2 weeks later, sanctioned me and Red Media, even though there was no Red Media anymore. So that's a bit, I mean, the funny or scary part even, that they come even after you if you don't even do what you were supposed to do, what they alleged you to do. Yeah, that happened then on the 20th of May.
1: Before we get into your sanctions and what they've, you know, done to your personal and professional life, just explain why Germany is such a fervent supporter of the Zionist state, of an apartheid regime, of the genocide. It's from a distance, certainly not because anti-racism runs through German blood.
2: No, clearly not, because if you look at statistics, if you look at what the German chancellor says since 1 or 2 years, it's quite racist remarks publicly against migrants. So there is this rumor, and that's what the German politicians constantly repeat, that they have a historical responsibility towards the Jewish people and the state of Israel because of what they did. And they have this nice slogan, never again as now. But I don't believe that Germany is supporting the Zionist entity because of the historical responsibility towards Jewish people. Because if they really would have that historical responsibility against the crimes that they committed, they would show the same historical responsibility and support for the people of Namibia, which they slaughtered back in the days, and still until today refuse to pay compensations. They would have the same support against the people of Crete, which fascist Germany invaded and massacred, and until today they refuse to pay compensation or even support them. The funny thing about that is even in Crete, Germany, the German government is still funding up today memorial or an area where former Nazi soldiers are buried, and they're paying until today with German taxes, fascist people, tombs, and the area where they're buried. I mean, this is not the historical responsibility. I think what we need to understand is, in general, in which political, economical context the support for Israel or the support for genocide is happening. Germany's economy is declining. That is a fact. Germany missed the technological update of their economy, of their industry. They missed the entire AI developments. Their heart of their industry, which is the car manufacturing, is crashing down. They're losing against the US. They're losing against the Chinese. I think in that context, Germany is trying to find their own place in the changing world, in the multipolar world that we have. And German imperialism is trying to be the leading force in Europe as well. I think that's also why they're pushing quite hard if it comes to Ukraine. And that's why they're pushing also in the Middle East. Because if you look at who is benefiting in Germany from the genocide in Palestine, is the German military industrial complex, is Rheinmetall. Germany is still selling weapons there. Germany sold weapons to Saudi Arabia. Germany sold weapons to Turkey, which was used against the Kurds in the Middle East, in Syria. And now this is the same happening also with Palestine. And the other thing is, I think, that Germany is trying to survive politically and economically. I mean, you heard as well what von der Leyen said a couple of months ago, I think, where she said that the civil that the car manufacturing should be reorganized so they can be part and produce tanks or weapons. And this is exactly what they want here as well. I think it was Volkswagen who's now thinking as well to produce for the military industrial complex. And Germany is playing a crucial role there to redesign Europe militarily, to spend more money for militarization. Now they want to invest 500 billion euros in the next couple of years. There is also a militarization of the society happening, and I think this is all part of that. And even for them and for their technology, Gaza and the genocide is also a good opportunity to test their weapons and then later go on, I hope not, but against Russia or other places in the world, because German imperialism is waking up again. And they want to be the dominant power in Europe. And I think they're trying to find their place in the world. And we know how it ended the last time when German imperialism got militarized and expanded in the world.
1: So you're sanctioned. When did you find out that you were sanctioned? How did you find out you were sanctioned? And I assume you were immediately cut off. You couldn't go down to your ATM and get money or anything.
2: So I was sanctioned on 20th of May, 2025. So this is very important. When you're sanctioned, you are not informed. No one is informing you. No one is informing you beforehand or the day when you're sanctioned. It is up to you to find out that you are sanctioned. So that's the first problematic part, because once you're sanctioned, until you found out that you're sanctioned, you could circumvent sanctions. That's a criminal offense. So you can get, in Germany, I think now up to 5 or 10 years and 50,000 euros. 5 to 10 years prison, I think. Don't nail me on the number. So how did we find that out? The day when I was sanctioned, me and my wife was pregnant back then, we went to the pharmacy to buy some medicine for her, and her cards did not work. no credit cards, no nothing. And then I tried, we said maybe there is a glitch, and then I tried my card. It did not work out as well. And then we called the bank, and the bank said, we can't tell you because, what did they say? Yeah, they said, we can't tell you, please write us an email and a letter. And later the day when we were at home, obviously we're journalists, we're looking into the news, new Russian sanction package. And then I found my name on that list. But there was a weird thing because I'm a German citizen, only German citizen, no dual nationality. And there was my name, my birth date, but it said a Turkish citizen, born in Turkey even, with a different address, which is not my address. So then we were curious, looked into it, read it, and it said Hüseyin Doğru, AFA Media, Red Media. And we said, yeah, it must be me, but why is there such a mistake? Then we called the lawyer. The lawyers asked the EU counsel what is happening, why is it happening? Because when we found out that I'm sanctioned, we read the sanction reasoning. And that is also, I think, quite dangerous and shows where Europe in general is going. It said sanctioned under the 17 Russian sanctions because of very deep financial and personal ties to the Russian state's propaganda apparatus. And then they tried to explain why is that so. And they gave, and it's still online, that paper, three reasons. First one was that I interviewed Palestinian resistance groups, which is for them spreading terrorist propaganda. The second reason was that I reported from a university occupation, that university here in Berlin, Humboldt University, it was Karl Marx's university, by the way, was occupied by pro-Palestinian activists. And I was there. They invited me. They gave us information beforehand. And I reported from that. And they said that I gave Jew haters a platform to spread terrorist symbols. I think they mean the triangle, the red triangle, which is now forbidden in Germany. Even, I think, the symbol of watermelon in Germany is not allowed anymore. And the third reason was that I covered protest, demonstration, and violent demonstration in Germany and in Europe. Therefore, I am apparently trying to create discord and destabilize Europe. Therefore, only Russia can benefit from that, which is a very hard thing to believe, to having that formula and reason. So this is how I found out that once you're sanctioned, your accounts are frozen. Immediately, but not only yours, also from your family. My wife's accounts were immediately frozen as well. Her savings are until today seized, until today. They don't give back her savings. And since 1 week, almost 2 weeks, my mother's accounts are frozen. And then they start to target also your family, because there was a time, I think it was almost 10 days, 2 weeks, where me, my wife, my two newborns and 7-year-old child, we had for 10 days or 2 weeks only 104 euros to survive. 104 euros in a city like Berlin. So they really want to hurt you then, and they really want to make you feel that they're coming for you. And they also show you that it is not only the person who is sanctioned who is targeted, the entire family is sanctioned. Because since then, I think it was this January, German government created a new law, the Sanctions Implementation Law, which is more repressive than the sanction itself. The sanction do allow support to my family, or let's say they do not criminalize the support to my babies, to my children or to my wife. But the new German law criminalizes even, in theory, they left that door open because it's so vaguely written, that the support to my babies, if you would come now, say, Hüseyin, I have some nappies for your children, you technically could charged with 5 years prison or up to 50,000 euros of fine. So they criminalize everything to isolate you. And this is also sanctions. It is not only asset freeze. And I'm not allowed, because I'm sanctioned, I'm not allowed to leave Germany. No. Yeah, to leave or enter Europe, that's what the sanctions say. But the problem lies here that sanctions are designed for people outside of Europe. So they don't really know how that should function with me because I'm a European citizen and I'm living in Europe. So recently the German government said I am allowed to leave. But for the question, when the journalists asked the question, is he allowed to enter? They said, that's not our responsibility. And they said, but he's a German citizen. They said, that's not our responsibility. So sanctions are quite, have a big effect, not only on the person, but also the entire family.
1: And of course, you're not allowed to work.
2: That's also something they don't know, if I'm allowed to work or not. We applied for permission, because I need to apply for everything for permission from the Federal Bank, the Bundesbank, or BAFA, which is like the customs, for everything. So I have 506 euros that I can use monthly for humanitarian reasons, which is not enough at all. Everything else I need to ask, even if I want to pay my rent, pay my lawyer, pay my bills, I need to ask them, and they need to give me permission for that. And with the work is the same thing. There was a leftist, anti-imperialist news outlet called Junge Welt, Young World. It's quite an old leftist newspaper in Germany, who wanted to employ me, who said, hey, Hussein, we want to show solidarity, but we also want to employ you. And the German government couldn't tell us until today if I am allowed to work there or not. So it's everything vague because they don't have the answers as well. Because the sanctions violate European law. The sanctions violate European member states' law because they're designed against people outside of Europe. So that is the limbo where I am right now.
1: And your legal recourse, you don't have one inside Germany, as I understand it, but you technically can go to the European Union court. Is that correct?
2: Yes. So first of all, I think people need to understand sanctions are extrajudicial measure. They're extrajudicial. There's no court, there is no hearing, there is no evidence, there is no sentence by the court, nothing. Just 27 foreign ministers of Germany come to Europe come together and they just decide we sanction these people, then they sanction it. So that's the main problem. I need to fight something that is decided extrajudicial with judicial measures, which does not really work. So in Germany, I can't go to the courts because Germany says we are not responsible for that. You need to go to the European Union, to the courts, which we are. We are at the European court, which is in Luxembourg right now, is one before the European Court of Justice. And we are expecting a decision, I think next month or the month, in August, July, August. But the problem lies here that I don't have really all the rights to defend myself because I technically can't or I'm not allowed to pay my lawyer. So everyone says you can have a lawyer, you can fight and challenge that in front of the courts, but I need to ask the German government if I can pay my lawyer. So they technically control how much access I have for my defense. Which makes it very hard for me to fight that. So they control the means and they say we have nothing to do here in Germany with that. So right now we're waiting there. We think it's going to be a negative decision by the European Court because it is a political decision. Sanctions are political. It has nothing to do with a judicial process. And even the European Council's website says, when they describe what sanctions are. And that's the most frightening thing. I think that shows us where European imperialism, maybe the German imperialism, because German imperialism is European imperialism, that dominant power here, where it goes. And they say that sanctions are not punitive. Sanctions are designed to change the non-illegal behavior of the person, to promote the foreign and security policy of the European Union. That's very important. It's a non-illegal behavior is sanctioned. So that means if you do not think like us, if you do not promote our foreign policy or security policy,
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5: Deadly historic heat strikes across the world. Meteorologist Jeff Bernardelli on heat waves in the UK, Europe, and America. We talk about heat risks for pregnancy from Switzerland, Corral Salvador. Excess heat leads to more premature births. We get heat reporting from Mark Hertzgard and Jeff Goodell from Rolling Stone. Dr. G. Min Cha with a climate plan for the world's biggest coal mines. Should we just take it over? Welcome to Radio EcoShock. And yeah, over 100 degrees Fahrenheit, about 38 C in New York City last week. The air was thick and muggy, making it feel like over 108 or 42 C. 4th of July parades and events across half the United States were canceled. It was just too dangerous for crowds to be outside. You are living through heat history. More than 20,000 people likely died during the June 2026 European heat wave. Although not yet peer-reviewed, study author Christopher Callahan of Indiana University applied standard methods for estimating heat mortality. He concludes 5,210 people likely died in France, 4,543 in Germany, 3,163 in Spain, and 2,709 in Italy. It is too soon to know the number of people lost in the great heat wave in America, where heat deaths are not well reported. According to Nahal Belgerzi, posted during the recent heat wave, quote, Paris, the capital of France, has recorded more days above 40 degrees C this week than during the 147-year period spanning from 1872 to 2019. Historic is an understatement, end quote. Germany hit a national all-time high temperature above 41 degrees C 3 days in a row, one after the other. Tourists said lack of air conditioning in Berlin hotels made their rooms unusable. They escaped to parks along with thousands of Berliners. When you add months of heat beyond human endurance across the Middle East, and especially India, climate-driven heat will kill millions of people, men, women, children, and babies, just this year. We're at the beginning of the heat ladder. The El Niño ocean heater is just loading up, and according to science, next year, 2027, will be even worse for extreme events. You might never know that from mainstream media reporting in America. According to the journalist group covering climate now, in a June 30th release, they say, quote, despite the unequivocal link between climate change and extreme heat, a distressing number of news stories have not made the climate connection to this unfolding disaster. In the U.S., the evening news shows of ABC, CBS and NBC led their June 23 broadcasts with the European heat wave, but failed to mention climate change even in passing, according to media watchdog Fairness and Accuracy in Media. Given the advanced state of climate attribution science in 2026, that is simply not journalistically defensible. And that's from CC Now. And we'll get back to their webinar with clips from Jeff Goodall and Mark Hertzgard in a few minutes. First, let's get the climate news perspective with a seasoned American weather reporter.
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5: They were the hottest of times and getting hotter. Over 100 million people in the UK, Europe, and the United States suffered through long-lasting heat waves like we've never seen. Who's watching this? Master meteorologist Jeff Berardelli explains the weather up to five times a day for WFLA-TV8, serving Tampa, St. Petersburg, and Sarasota. After his master's degree in climate and society from Columbia, Jeff served as news meteorologist and climate specialist for CBS, based out of New York, from Tampa, Jeff Berardelli. Welcome to Radio EcoShock.
7: Glad to be here.
5: Look, I lived in nearby Bradenton, Florida. I don't want to tell you how long ago. Let's say the 1970s. You say there are way more days now with a heat index over 100 or 38 C?
7: Yeah, in the Tampa Bay area, we've seen about quadruple the number of heat index days above 100 degrees Fahrenheit since about the middle of the 20th century. So really just over the past 50 to 75 years, we've seen the number of heat index days above 100 quadruple here in our area.
5: And then in the first week of July, the heat went brutal up the East Coast. Nobody wants to feel like it's over 106 in New York City or in Philly. Talk to us about that heat wave coming right out of a holiday weekend.
7: Yeah, so it's a big heat wave. You know, we're going to see near all-time records, although the heat dome itself, I wouldn't call it unprecedented. It's a very strong heat wave. It's somewhere in the 98-99 percentile range, but and we could see a couple of cities break all-time records, but I don't think this is going to be necessarily a historical heat wave. What I think is most interesting about it is it comes on the heels of what was an unprecedented heat wave in Europe, the worst heat wave that they have ever seen there, and I don't think it's a coincidence that we're seeing these heat waves pop up all over the world right now, and very strong ones at that, because we have a combination of El Nino and climate change as well, and sure, we'll talk more about that.
5: Yes, indeed. Well, medical experts on Radio EcoShock emphasize two key factors to stay alive, really, and to have good health. And one is, does it cool down at night? And two, does it continue past 2 or 3 days of extreme heat? How do you see those factors?
7: Yeah, so it's not going to cool down enough at night. I mean, places like Washington, D.C. and New York City will probably remain above 80 degrees even in the morning. I mean, even for Tampa, I mean, we in the Tampa Bay area often see temperatures during the summer which border on 80 at night. It doesn't give us much relief, but in places where people either are less prone to have, let's say, air conditioning or just less used to the heat, when it doesn't get below 80 degrees for a couple of days or more during the mornings, that causes major problems. And, yes, this heat wave is a long-lasting heat wave across the eastern half of the country, lasting, you know, I think in many places at least about 5 days or so, which is beyond the definition of a heat wave. A heat wave has to last 3 days or so. So, yeah, this is a heat wave. It's a fairly long-lasting one. It's a very large one, and it's a pretty intense one as well.
5: Well, usually we tune into Florida weather for hurricane news, and I know you've covered a few. In the past, though, El Nino can mean fewer big storms in the Atlantic. Does that mean Florida and the Gulf shouldn't worry about any serious hurricanes this year?
7: Well, we're less likely to get hurricanes. We could always see one. During El Ninos, we tend to have less hurricanes, less major hurricanes especially, but it doesn't mean we're not going to get one. And usually there's always one or two big storms that sneak into any season, regardless of whether it's an El Nino. But I will say that this is probably the strongest El Nino we have ever seen on record, going back somewhere around 150 years, maybe longer. Probably 175 years, that's about how far we can look back. And so it's less likely that we would have activity for hurricane season in the Atlantic because simply El Nino, the definition of it, is very warm waters in the eastern Pacific. Well, the eastern Pacific is adjacent to the Atlantic, and so what it basically becomes is a power struggle between which basin is hotter, which basin is more energetic, and clearly the eastern Pacific this year is going to win that battle. And so we tend to put the kibosh on a lot of storms in the Atlantic. It tends to be a weaker, less busy season.
5: Well, as you just said, Europe went through phenomenal heat. What were you hearing about the extreme heat in the UK and Europe?
7: Well, I looked at it and I followed it very closely, and I, you know, did some of the analytics on it too. And you know, we saw many countries break their all-time record. And again, this was June. You know, not August or July when we tend to peak with heat. So this was a very early heat wave. It was, in fact, the worst heat wave on record. In Europe, there was a study done by World Weather Attribution, and they found it was the most severe heat wave in Europe. And also they found that climate change likely made it about 3.5 degrees, up to 3.5 degrees Celsius, or about 6 to 7 degrees Fahrenheit, warmer than it otherwise would have been. And they also said if you're looking back at heat waves in 1976, which everyone talks about in the UK, that this heat wave wouldn't have even been possible, most likely back about 50 years ago, that this heat wave just couldn't have happened in a cooler climate just 50 years ago.
5: So we're seeing a brand new state of affairs. The EU's Copernicus Climate Change Service reveals that the world's oceans just experienced their hottest June ever recorded. So we're heating up the ocean with greenhouse gases. How do you see the relationship between ocean heat and the heat waves that we get on land?
7: I mean, they're one and the same. The ocean is not separate from the atmosphere. They're coupled, especially during El Niños. What happens in the ocean eventually translates to the atmosphere. The most important component to our climate system is our oceans. They cover over 70% of the mass of the Earth or of the surface area of the Earth. And so the oceans essentially are our gauge. They're our thermostat for the atmosphere. So, you know, about 90-plus percent of excess heat that is trapped by greenhouse gases eventually is stored in the oceans, and it does come back to haunt us. It comes back to haunt us all the time. However, it especially comes back to haunt us during El Niños when all that pent-up heat, which is located in the deep western tropical Pacific, it surfaces in the eastern tropical Pacific, is released into the atmosphere. And now, all of a sudden, you not only have an El Niño and not only have the strongest El Niño on record, but you also have the extra heat that's been trapped from climate change all being released at one time. So I would say expect the unexpected the rest of 2026 into 2027. We're going to see some things happen that we've never seen before.
5: Yes, we hear about record-smashing heat in the United States and Europe, but hardly reported. The Middle East has been extremely hot for a month or two, including in Iran. I know that sailors on aircraft carriers in the Gulf had to wear gloves on deck to avoid getting burned on the metal. And Southeast Asia was unbearable for a long time, and there was even a northeast tip of Siberia recorded the hottest day above 70 degrees north latitude last week. Now extreme heat seems like a dangerous rash, and it can come out almost anywhere. Do you think we're really going into a new situation here?
7: Yeah, I think the climate is shifting to a different state. You know, we're going to be seeing, you know, worse heat waves, you know, heat waves that are much more likely because of climate change. You know, look, this year, because of El Niño into next year, we're going to see things on steroids. But when we go back to normal, the normal won't be the normal of the past. It'll just be the new normal. And every time we have another El Niño, it'll push us past another threshold. And when we go backwards below that threshold, we're only going back a little bit, not a lot. We're never getting back to the climate of the past. We tend to hit these thresholds, and we stay near them. We after the last El Niño in 2023, we dropped a little bit, but not much. And so if you look at the Mediterranean, for instance, last year they had a record hot Mediterranean, and as of right now, Mediterranean has beat last year's record for this time of year. So it's one of these things where, you know, you drop a little bit after an El Niño, because an El Niño tends to amplify everything, but you don't drop as far, and so you set these new thresholds each and every time you do it every few years.
5: Well, many of us thought, and a lot of the reports seem to say, that climate impacts would only come, you know, decades from now, maybe 2050 at the earliest. Do you think the change is coming faster than you expected?
7: No, not necessarily. I think that we've been on somewhat of an accelerated pace anyway over the past, you know, 10 years. James Hansen has talked a lot about that. I think that we see incremental change. I mean, I think what people are expecting, or maybe what people envision in like a sci-fi movie, is that it all hits at one time and then we realize, oh boy, we're in trouble. But that's not how it works. Every tenth of a degree means incrementally worse and more extreme weather. So every few years we set a new threshold for what's possible. And that's what we're seeing this year. We're going to see things that we didn't know were possible before, because they weren't possible in the past climate. They will become possible in this current climate. And then maybe we'll go a couple of years without breaking that threshold again, but then all of a sudden the next El Niño comes around, and now we're breaking the next threshold, because it's El Niño on top of the warmed baseline climate, which is already close to, you know, 1.5 degrees Celsius, or close to, you know, between 2.5 and 3 degrees Fahrenheit above what it used to be just 100 years ago.
5: So for listeners in the American South, what does the El Niño mean for them?
7: Well, it means less hurricanes during hurricane season. Doesn't mean no hurricanes. We still may see one. But then it just means probably a lot of severe weather come November, December, January, February of this upcoming winter. Lots of rain. That's almost a given. We can already see it in our future seasonal climate models, showing a very anomalous and strong jet stream for November, December. So we're going to see severe weather. We're going to see a lot of heavy rain. And in the interim, we're going to continue to see these on-again, off-again heat domes that are going to be stronger than they would otherwise be. Whether they're going to be unprecedented in the U.S., we already saw one. The heat wave that hit the Southwest during May, for the month of May, was unprecedented. It wasn't the strongest heat wave ever just because it didn't happen during the middle of the summer, but is it possible that we may see one or two unprecedented heat waves in the United States this upcoming summer or, you know, into the early fall? Yeah, it's possible. The one in the east that's happening as we speak, that is not unprecedented, but it's very strong.
5: I remember back in the 1990s, one area of climate change sort of minimizing and even denial sometimes came from prominent TV weather personalities. But you went back to Columbia to learn about climate. Why and how has that worked out for you, Jeff?
7: Well, I did it because I wanted to do a service to the world. I just felt like what I do for a living is at the intersection of climate and weather and also media, right? People know me. They see me. I have a big platform. And so I felt it was my responsibility. So I really came at this from an ethical lens. I'm not a big worrier. I'm not an alarmist. It's just my nature. I think I worry about stuff once it's too late to worry about it. That's just who I am. I tend to be kind of, you know, I'm just not a worrywart. But with all that said, I do realize from a logical perspective and from an ethical perspective that we're doing major damage that's going to be irreversible in our lifetimes, and so I just feel like it's my responsibility being kind of a leader in the field to be out there doing what I can to inform people. So how has it worked out for me? If I could be honest, I didn't really care about that when I got into it. It wasn't about me. It was about the world. So, but I'm glad it's worked out for me. I've done fine. You know, I worked at CBS News. That was the goal, right? The goal, the strategy, was to figure out how to get on a national stage so I could alert everybody as to what's happening with climate change and hopefully we could turn the ship around. Then I had a daughter and we decided to move to Florida, back to Florida, just to be closer to family and because I just felt like it was going to be a good idea to have like a normal schedule and a normal job. Being at the network can be very crazy. You have a little less family time. Being at a place like where I am right now, Tampa, a place that I love, a place that I've been before, seemed like a good place for me to land and still continue doing this climate education work. So how's it worked out? It's worked out great for me, but that wasn't the point. That's what I'm trying to say. Like, I wasn't doing it for myself. When I did it and I moved to New York and I got my degree at Columbia and I went to work for CBS, I did all that having left my job and my salary behind and my wife too. It was just kind of a service that I could do at the time because I didn't have any kids and, you know. So the point is it's worked out well for me, but that wasn't what I was trying to do.
5: So if you were to try to advise some of our listeners, where can they go to try and get climate-informed weather information? We want to know what's happening. Should we go to nullschool.net, or where do you look that we could look to?
7: Well, look, you should follow people who you trust on social media like me. On Twitter, if you're on Twitter or Blue Sky, I'm at WeatherProf. I don't know exactly what it is on Blue Sky. It's at WeatherProf on Twitter, and I'm also on Facebook. I'm everywhere. But beyond people like me, there are other climate-savvy meteorologists or just climate-savvy people out there that you should follow. Bill McKibben is really good, and there's lots of them. But Climate Central is a great place if you really just want to get the data. If you just want to go and look at graphics that you can understand that are good for the layman, you can see just how fast your local area is warming. You can see just how climate is affecting the weather and how it's changing rainfall. Climate Central is a great website for that. At weather.us, I think it's called, they just relaunched the NOAA climate website, which was taken down. A group of folks relaunched that. So weather.us, I think it's called. I'm not sure.
5: I think it might be climate.us. What I will do, I'll put a link in my blog for sure. People can find it there.
7: Yeah, they're doing yeoman's work

0: Of weird heat are breaking out all over the planet. In the dark Antarctic winter right now, a heat wave drove temperatures 36 degrees Fahrenheit, 20 C, above normal, with rain reported on glaciers. In June, Australia and New Zealand barely got any winter. New Zealand recorded the hottest June highs ever, reaching 24 degrees C, that is 75 Fahrenheit, a decent summer day, but in winter. At the other pole, there were rare early wildfires on Greenland's shores. A historian of extreme temperatures reported at the end of June, Bellay Island at 73 degrees north hit 28 C, 83 Fahrenheit, apparently the highest temperature so far anywhere in the world, and that was way up there in Siberia. The South China Morning Post warns Asia's dangerous humid heat waves push human body to its limits. Parts of Southeast Asia are set to experience at least 6 months of dangerous humid heat days annually, a report says. Find a link to that in my blog. The world's oceans have never been hotter, at least during human times. Ocean heat is the primary driver of what we get on land. Let's get back to that webinar for journalists hosted by Covering Climate Now on June 30th. I attended and recorded the event with some of the best climate and heat workers and experts. Author and investigative journalist Mark Hertzgaard hosted. I've selected quick clips from Jeff Goodall, author of The Heat Will Kill You First and contributing writer at Rolling Stone, and Patrick Galley, head of investigations and fossil fuels at Global Witness. We begin with Mark introducing Jeff Goodall.
1: Jeff Goodall, I'm going to start with you. If you really want to get some quick background briefing on heat and climate change, read Jeff's book, The Heat Will Kill You First. So Jeff, as you compare the journey that you went through after many years of reporting on climate change, how would you compare current heat waves that we're seeing to what came before?
2: I think the first thing I want to say is that, you know, writing about heat is hard. For me, writing my book, I've often said, was sort of like writing a biography of a ghost. You know, heat challenges a lot of our thinking as journalists because it's unlike a hurricane. You know, it's easy to cover a hurricane. You go out and you know, you see the wind and the water's raging and the victims are clear. Heat is very different. It's invisible. You don't see it. And looking out my window here in Austin, Texas right now, I can't tell the temperature. The people who are suffering from it are often suffering in enclosed spaces, in apartments, in buildings, at their job. When people die from during heat waves, there's no sort of gunshot wound. It's not obvious what happened to them. So it takes some detective work on the part of officials and others to even come up with good numbers about mortality rates and things like that. So I think what's important is to acknowledge that this is really challenging to cover. And it requires, you know, sort of more, I think more kind of background work on reporters' parts than other kinds of reporting, because you really have to sort of understand why heat is dangerous, how it works. You have to understand something about the mechanics of it. So it really kind of rewards and demands a kind of due diligence on the part of reporters and an education on the part of reporters. And just to make one last point about this, I include myself in all that. So I have been writing about climate change for, I don't know, maybe close to 15 years. And I had never kind of, I'd written pieces about heat, but it never really... It seemed to me just sort of another climate change story. I didn't take particularly seriously. And then I happened to be in Phoenix on a really hot day doing some reporting. I was late for a meeting and I decided instead of taking an Uber that I would run to my, like the seven blocks to my meeting. And I got about four blocks into my run and, you know, I got dizzy and like, my heart was pounding and I was like, Oh my God.

0: this, like, if I had to go another like three blocks, I don't know what would happen to me. And literally in that moment, I had the notion, oh, heat can be dangerous. Heat can kill you quickly. And the fact that someone like myself, who had been covering climate change for that long, had never really grasped the urgency of heat and the extreme danger of heat, I think maybe suggests something about my level of intelligence, but also suggests something about the difficulty of seeing this and the difficulty of kind of reporting this and coming to terms with it.
1: Jeff, I had the very same experience about 2 weeks ago here in New York City, you know, and I've been writing about this stuff forever. And I had been writing all week a piece about how this was going to be the hottest World Cup temperatures in history. And I was heading downtown on the A train to go see an environmental film. And I literally fainted and collapsed on the A train in 94 degree heat. And I was fine later, got home. And I said to myself, you know, you idiot, you read about this and you forget. You are not immune.
2: That was Jeff Goodall on a call with Covering Climate Now. 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
2: As extreme heat strikes more often, countries across the world record more premature births. Some lead to health damages lasting a lifetime for mother or the baby. Some are even more serious than that. We need to know a lot more about this hidden risk from climate change. A massive new study provides more answers. The open access paper with the results is titled "The Burden of Premature Births Attributed to Heat Across 13 Countries." The lead author is Professor Carmen Iniquith from the University of Valencia in Spain. Dr. Coral Salvador is co-author. Coral is a senior research assistant at the Institute for Social and Preventative Medicine, and that's at the University of Bern in Switzerland. So what are we looking at here? What does higher heat have to do with mothers giving birth prematurely? This study group analyzed data from 36.6 million births occurring during the warm season across 250 locations in 13 countries. Most are developed countries where the data is available, but some are in the global south.
4: And also, this evidence of this study supports that heat acts as a trigger of labor. And if you want some estimates, have impact estimates, we quantified that overall 1.4 percentage of preterm births, representing 855 preterm births per million births, can be attributable to heat across all 257 locations during the warm period.
2: According to the World Health Organization, preterm births are babies born alive before 37 completed weeks of gestation. The preterm births can be classified into three subcategories based on that gestational age: extremely preterm, less than 28 weeks, very preterm, from 28 to 31 weeks, and moderate to late preterm, from 32 to 37 weeks. Don't think of preterm babies as little humans like ourselves. Weeks before full term, babies may not have fully developed organs or physiological systems, Coral says.
4: What is important here is to understand that preterm birth babies are not simply smaller, but are biologically mature. So these babies are born before key organs and physiological systems have fully matured. As a result, preterm birth babies face higher risks of breathing difficulties, feeding problems, temperature regulation problems, infections, and other health complications. It is therefore not surprising that preterm birth remains the leading cause of neonatal mortality worldwide and a major contributor to childhood morbidity, with consequences that might extend throughout the life course.
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2: Can heat, like recent heat waves, trigger labor? Coral tells us.
4: There is the growing evidence that extreme heat can increase the risk of preterm birth and might trigger the onset of labor. Also, the exact geological underlying mechanisms are still being investigated, so they are still unknown. Several pathways have been proposed or hypothesized. Heat exposure can lead to the hydration, which increases the secretion of antidiuretic hormones and oxytocin, potentially stimulating uterine contractions. It may also cause cardiovascular stress, systemic inflammation, oxidative stress, and reduce ultraplacental blood flow. All of these can contribute to the initiation of labor or to fetal compromise requiring an early delivery.
2: I think to understand the many impacts of high heat during pregnancy, we have to separate medical terms, mortality and morbidity. Too many women and their unborn die in hotter times, and that is mortality, of course. But maybe the bigger story is the huge numbers of morbidity. So millions of mothers suffer damage during their high-stress pregnancy in the heat, and it could leave them with lifetime health challenges afterwards, and the same goes for their child. I found one study showing babies born preterm can suffer health problems even later in middle age. Corral tells us, too many women and their unborn die in hotter times, and that is mortality, of course, but maybe the bigger story is the huge numbers. Millions of mothers suffer damage during their stressed pregnancy, and it could leave them with lifetime health challenges, and the same for their child. And I found one study, babies born preterm can suffer health problems even later in middle age. That was led by Nathalie Roos. So talk to us about maternal morbidity during excess heat, that damage that could last.
4: Thank you for this interesting question. Pregnant women are particularly vulnerable to heat due to physical and hormonal changes during pregnancy and mental strain, including increased internal heat production from fetal growth and reduced heat dissipation from weight gain. As you have already mentioned, the most important message here is that preterm birth is only the tip of the iceberg. Neonatal mortality is only part of the story, and the broader burden is likely maternal and perinatal morbidity. Pregnancy already places substantial demands on the cardiovascular, metabolic, and thermoregulatory systems, and extreme heat adds further physiological stress. As a result, heat exposure has been associated with a higher risk of complications affecting both mother and baby, including dehydration, hospital admissions, hypertensive disorders of pregnancy, impaired fetal growth, stillbirth, and pre-delivery. Importantly, this effect may not end at delivery. In line with the concept of the development origins of health and disease introduced by David Parker, we increasingly recognize that conditions experienced during fetal life can influence health across the entire lifespan. Preterm birth has been associated with a wide range of lifelong morbidities, imposing significant physiological and financial burdens on affected families and substantial costs on healthcare systems. Therefore, as heat waves become more frequent and intense due to climate change, protecting pregnant women from heat exposure is becoming an increasingly important public health priority.
2: The study authors wrote an accompanying article in The Conversation published May 26th. They compare preterm birth risks to smoking. Quote, translating these risks into specific figures provides a clearer picture of the scale of the problem. We estimate that 1.41% of all premature births occurring during the summer months are attributable to heat. In absolute terms, this equates to 855 extra premature births per million births. The magnitude is comparable to that of other well-established factors. For example, it far exceeds the contribution of maternal smoking in low and middle-income countries and is on a par with that of malaria. And heat is already a major environmental risk factor for reproductive health. Keep in mind, most preterm births do not lead to acute or long-term health problems for mothers or babies. It's just that heat increases the risk these serious conditions could happen, And the hotter the world gets, the greater the dangers for pregnant women and the future that they carry within them. You can hear the full 28-minute interview with Coral Salvador or read the transcript, all in my show blog, published Wednesdays at ecoshock.org. At the end of the day, this study adds another dimension to controlling greenhouse gas emissions. Mothers and babies in the womb are more and more at risk of lasting health damage or death. As the world goes into never-before-seen heat, and we just saw examples of that, we need extra care and protection for pregnant women and the unborn.
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2: So, what are we going to do to stop frying humans and all the other creatures? We want to just close the coal pits, cap off those oil and gas wells, and do it today. But that is a recipe for mass death, it turns out, and political extremists. Who has a plan that could work? Well, listen up. If coal is a climate killer, should we nationalize it? Is there a right and wrong way to wind down coal? Two American authors call for public ownership of coal in America's biggest pits, Wyoming Powder River Basin. Dr. Emily Grupert from Notre Dame plans for coordinated decarbonization in the United States. Dr. Mijin Cha is assistant professor in environmental studies at University of California, Santa Cruz. Her book, A Just Transition for All, Workers and Communities for a Carbon-Free Future, that was published by MIT Press. Dr. Cha is widely known on environmental justice and climate. I follow her on Blue Sky. Mijin Cha, welcome to Radio EcoShock.
6: Thanks so much for having me.
2: Okay, now, for a big way to reduce fossil fuel emissions, you looked to the Powder River Basin. For our overseas listeners, where is that, and what would we see if we went there?
6: The Powder River Basin is in what we call the Intermountain West in the United States, and it's in the northeast and south corner of a state called Wyoming and the southeast corner of a state called Montana. And it is the most productive coal basin in the United States. A lot of people think of Appalachia back east when they think about coal, but in fact, the Powder River Basin in Madison, Wyoming, is the most productive coal region in the United States.
2: Right now, though, we have a coal president in the White House, and the idea of public ownership sounds impossible, even shocking to Americans. When you look at the big world picture of fossil fuel ownership, is it an odd idea?
6: While public ownership is kind of not really something that a lot of Americans talk about, the Trump administration has in fact taken ownership stake in several companies while they have been in office, in critical minerals companies and even in Intel. But you're right that globally, national ownership or state ownership of fossil fuel resources or resources in general is not uncommon. We can think of states like Norway. I mean, there are the famous oil states like Saudi Arabia in the Middle East, but Norway, for instance, is also a state-owned resource economy. So it is not actually, the U.S. is an outlier, if in fact, for having private control of our natural resources.
2: We were told coal was sundowning anyway. Two huge coal mining corporations went bankrupt, including one in the Powder River, the Arch Coal Company, in 2016. Can't we just let the coal industry die a natural death?
6: You know, of course we could. I think the question is, should we let that happen? And I think the answer is pretty clear that we shouldn't. Emelina argued that what we actually need is what we call a managed decline, which is that you have a predictable timeline by which you will end coal extraction and use. This predictable timeline gives you an opportunity to make sure, for instance, that workers are able to transition into new employment, that state and localities that depend on coal revenue, for instance, in Wyoming, about 40% of the state budget comes from coal mining. And so if you were to just let that decline without any kind of management, you know, the market is quite volatile. As you mentioned, coal companies going bankrupt, and that really wreaks a lot of havoc on state budgets and local budgets. So if we have a managed decline, for instance, if we think over like a 10 to 20 year horizon, we can think about how to plan so that we can mitigate some of these negative impacts. Letting the market decide is what we're currently doing, and as you know, it is extremely volatile. It leaves workers and communities very vulnerable to market changes. Despite what the Trump administration is trying to do, the coal industry is in fact permanent decline. And what we're seeing happening is that in the absence of transition assistance, we're just letting these workers, communities, and local and state governments just kind of suffer on the wayside.
2: Technically, Americans own the coal in the Wyoming, but lease it out. And there are shareholders, including institutional holders like insurance companies and pension funds. Yet your research suggests the real market value of all this coal and machinery is zero. Please walk us through that.
6: You're right that the coal mining in the Wapato River Basin is largely done on federal land. So it is publicly owned and leased out to private companies. So because it is federally owned, one of the opportunities that we have is just to cancel these coal leases and then just pay out whatever the coal lease would be, the lifetime of the coal lease, the lease for extraction. So what Emily and I were trying to do is calculate how much would that cost. And in fact, when you take into consideration the social cost of carbon, which is the cost to society of burning the emissions that would, of the emissions that would come from burning that coal, in fact, that negates any kind of value of the resource, of the machinery, of all those other things. And even if you include a worker buyout, meaning that you pay workers the rest of their contracts or, you know, for, let's say, 5 to 10 years so that they have salary and they're not left with nothing, that still is cheaper than the cost to society of all that coal being burned. So in effect, it is cost effective for us to not only take public ownership, but public control over the Powder River Basin so that we can have a managed decline. And the other point being that, you know, we will still need coal for the next few years. You know, we cannot end fossil fuels tomorrow, no matter how much I and many climate people would, you know, like to see that happen. And so while money is being made off of coal, our argument is that that money should be going back to the public because it's really the public that is bearing the cost of the emissions that come from burning that coal. And the emissions of not just carbon, but other air pollutants that come from burning coal.
2: You seem to say government has to do it. Why? Is it because corporations and markets never will?
6: Yes. The short answer is yes. If you leave things to the private sector, you know, the private sector in the U.S., for instance, by law for public companies, has to maximize profit. They have to think about what their shareholder returns are. And when we think about what is good for society, a lot of it is not actually profit-driven. And so when you think about something like the coal industry, what we see is that, you know, these companies that go bankrupt, they still do as much as they can to extract as much profit from the land before they go bankrupt. And so as long as there's some money to be made, somebody will extract that coal and burn it. And so the market is also not capable of what we call patient capital, which is that, you know, this idea that you would invest in something for 10 to 20 years and to see it to fruition, which is what's going to be needed when we think about, you know, reinvesting in these coal communities. It just is not capable of doing these things. So, and sorry, and then the final point is that we'll need quite a lot of coordination. If we think about, it's not just coal mining, right, but then what happens to the power plants that burn that coal? What will they do in those communities that exist there? And so there's a whole network that you have to coordinate as you're doing a managed decline. The private sector really looks at its own interests and are not trying to coordinate with other interests. And so that is just a recipe for an unmitigated, unmanaged decline, which is what we're currently in, and we see how ineffective it is and how damaging it is for the climate and for communities and workers across the globe.
2: And it can be done. This reminds me of the UK Prime Minister Margaret Thatcher. She literally decimated their coal industry. She started that campaign not really to save the climate, but to save taxpayer money and kind of to wreck the union. And before a 1984 miners' strike, there was 175 working coal pits in the United Kingdom and about 180,000 miners. After Thatcher, by 1994, there were only 15 coal pits left operating with 10,000 employees. So the coal industry became a shadow of its former self under government regulation and leadership. Are there lessons here for America and the Powder River Basin?
6: Yeah, I mean, I think a really important point that we also state in the paper is that, you know, public ownership and control is a necessary but not sufficient condition. So we need public control so that we can plan these things, but then we then have to plan them. And, you know, Thatcher is a great example because she tried to kill the coal industry and, you know, it remained, but in such a weakened state that it was really devastating for those workers and communities in those regions. And so I think that's a great example of what happens when you have an unmanaged decline and how much damage is done And then, you know, I think we also have to think about how much damage is done to the social fabric of society. Part of the reason why there is such opposition to climate policy is because people hear climate change and something like an energy transition, and they just think they're going to lose their job, which, you know, in the case of fossil fuel extraction is true. And we live in a country in the United States where there is no safety net. And so when somebody loses their job, they lose their health insurance, they lose their benefits, they lose, you know, any kind of pension. And so we have to really think about how to do this in a way that brings everybody along. And the only way to do that is through managed decline. And the only way to do managed decline is through public control.
2: Who buys coal from Powder River?
6: A lot of the coal actually goes to power plants back east. The reason why the Powder River Basin became the most productive coal region in the United States is because during the Clean Air Act, in the aftermath of the Clean Air Act, eastern coal burns very hot, which is why it's good for things like steel manufacturing, but it has a lot of sulfur dioxide when it gets released, when it is burned. Powder River Basin coal doesn't burn as hot, but it's much cleaner. And so the power plants back east, when we had our acid rain rule, switched from eastern coal to Powder River Basin coal. So much of the coal goes to, in the Powder River Basin, goes to power plants in other parts of the country.
2: Yeah, I think Texas is a big buyer, for example. And there are international customers for that coal in Japan, in South Korea, and Taiwan. We'd probably have to do something about that if we're going to be closing it down gradually.
6: There is some international coal shipments for sure. But the thing is that Wyoming is a little bit inland. Coal is quite cheap, actually, across the globe. And so it's not that cheap to ship Powder River Basin coal to the coast and then export it from the coast to other countries. So, you know, a lot of folks in the Powder River Basin are thinking about external markets and internal national markets as a way to keep the basin alive. But the cost, it just doesn't work because of the transportation expenses.
2: Is the U.S. government making significant revenue from coal mining in the Powder River Basin?
6: Not really. Of course, they're making some because they're leasing, but, you know, they sell these leases pretty cheap. And another example of the state of the health of the coal economy is that for the first time, the Biden administration had ended new coal leasing in the Powder River Basin, and the Trump administration restarted it. And so for the first time in several years, they had a coal auction. And I think the price that came in was like less than a penny per pound of coal, really, really, really low. And the argument was that that's what they thought the market value would be of the coal in the basin. So it's not just us that are, you know, making these claims, but actually the market also sees the decline in the Powder River Basin.
2: Basically, nobody wants to buy the leases there, so it can't keep expanding. But there is one possible demand, and that could come from AI data centers. Maybe that'll keep the coal industry alive for longer.
6: Maybe. I think we have to also think again about the social costs. But also, you know, one of the main barriers, one of the main things that really kill the coal industry is actually natural gas, right? Because natural gas is much cheaper than coal. And so maybe some coal-fired power plants, you know, you're seeing some of them come back online, but natural gas is just so much cheaper that the AI boom is looking more towards, I think, gas-powered plants than coal plants. A new coal-fired power plant in the U.S. hasn't been built in, like, decades.
2: And we're hoping solar will come in and really clean up the act. You are tuned to Radio EcoShock. I'm Alex Smith with author and researcher J. Meejin Shah, and we're talking about America's biggest coal operation and winding it down. So if the public, like the government, takes back the coal under Wyoming, who would be liable for land restoration costs, management of coal waste, and money owed to the workers?
6: Yeah, it's a good question. I mean, Wyoming is interesting because they have something called a reclamation bond, which means that companies that mine in the basin have to put money aside for reclamation costs for after the mine is closed. Usually it's not enough money, but there is some money there. And, you know, even if the government were the ones to pay out some of these costs, it would still be cheaper than if that coal was being burned. And I think also there's an argument for the fossil fuel companies and the coal companies. You know, they really have benefited greatly from the basin and the coal in the basin and have really borne very little of the cost. And so I think there is an argument to be made that while these coal companies are still profitable or making money, some of that money should be coming back to the public because it's really the public that bears the cost of their operations.
2: So instead of public ownership, why not try something like James Hansen's fee and dividend method?
6: One, is, again, depends on market dynamics, right? And so it is a market-based mechanism, and you're trying to manipulate the market to do what you want to do. But we actually need some of these industries to shut down. But my argument against a cap-and-trade program or a carbon fee program is that if you're going to take on this political fight, which I'm not, you know, none of us are naive to the fact that it will be a big political fight, then we should fight for the most ambitious policy possible. Carbon taxes are okay. If we look globally, they haven't been that effective in reducing emissions. And if you're going to take on this fight, I think we should just have the most ambitious policy possible. There also are many carve-outs when you think about something like a cap and fee or a fee and dividends program. And so we are just kind of beyond the point of doing these little market-based tweaks, that we really need to think about ambitious policy that will end the use of fossil fuels if we want to save our planet.
2: Right. With these massive heat waves and the big wildfires here in Canada, we just don't have time to do a lot of fiddling around. I agree with you there. Now, we have a president in the United States who says climate change is a hoax. He loves to stand with those big, strong coal miners. Is there still some way your plan can go ahead?
6: I think that, you know, we need to think about the policies that we think will actually address the problem and make them politically viable. I do think there are political tides changing in the United States. And I think if you look at, for instance, Laura Mondani and Katie Wilson up in Seattle, like, and if you look at the recent primary elections that just happened this week, people are really hungry for ambitious changes. Can we do this tomorrow? Of course not. But is this something that is becoming increasingly possible? I think absolutely. I think, as you mentioned, with the heat waves and the fires, like, our glorious leader can put his head in the sand for as long as he wants, but climate change is here, and people know it, and people want something done about it. I think we need to be careful and really thoughtful about how we proceed, but I think that it is not beyond the realm of possibility, and I think also we are just hampered by our own ability to think about things in a different way.
2: I'm a little skeptical about government ownership, whether that will do it. I mean, the Norwegian government oil fund that you mentioned now makes more money from investment returns than it does from the oil and gas they produce. They got trillions of dollars saved up. Still, they won't stop. It's never enough. It's never time to stop. How can we be sure a government can and will act quickly enough to help us out here?
6: I mean, that's why we say it's a necessary but not sufficient condition, right? That public ownership and control in and of itself will not necessarily lead to an energy transition. To your point about Norway, we could think about other petrostates. But the argument is that if the end goal, which I think we could all agree on, is to end fossil fuel use, then how can we get there? And the truth is that we cannot get there through the market. So public ownership and control is step one, and step two is a managed decline plan that then the government, we could think of it as like a mandatory plan that the government has to do. You know, in the case of the U.S., for instance, because we're not as dependent on the sovereign wealth, because we don't really own it anyway, at the moment, I mean, of course, states have their own sovereign wealth funds, so we have to think about the damage, you know, think about how to mitigate that. But it's not as if the U.S., you know, is like Norway, so dependent on our fossil fuel extraction for things like our social welfare states. So I think in the U.S., in that sense, we have a little bit of an easier case. You know, the finance always comes up in these discussions, but we just spent like $1 billion bombing Iran. So I just think, you know, money is not the issue. We have a real shortage of priorities. So the first step is public control, and then the second step is a mandatory drawdown plan.
2: Do you think we're doing better now, and how does your Powder River plan fit into the global picture?
6: I do think we're doing better now. If we take the example that you raised of China, China is a big fossil fuel state, but they are also the top renewable energy producer in the globe. And so on a metal level, I think that we are definitely seeing more hope for an energy transition than ever before. I think this war on Iran and what it did to global oil prices, I think people are seeing that fossil fuel resources are not only unstable, but politically very explosive. And so renewable energy is good for the planet, obviously. It's better for people's health, but it also makes the world safer. It's not as, you know, it's not a resource you can hijack. Nobody owns the sun. And so I think that AI and data centers are a real concern. They are kind of one of the most, the fastest increasing use of energy. But I think the bigger picture is that, you know, we are in the midst of an energy transition. I think the question is then, is it happening at the speed that we need it to? And to that, I would say no. Which is why we have these ideas like how can the public control is really how can we speed the energy transition so that we are ensuring that we meet our climate goals.
2: Managing decline of coal is just one of your projects. Mijin, tell us about your other interests and maybe some current or upcoming work.
6: Yeah, I work a lot on this area, as you mentioned in my book, called Just Transition, which is, you know, the Powder River Basin work is part of it, but really kind of what happens when we stop using fossil fuels and how can we use it in a way that is most just. And so I have a project funded by the Sloan Foundation that I'm working on with some colleagues that is looking at the critical minerals supply chain. You know, we know we'll have to mine critical minerals so that we can have solar panels, we can have other alternative energies. But what we're trying to look at is that what we don't want to do as we have this energy transition is just displace injustice. And what I mean by that is that, you know, the injustices that come with the fossil fuel system, just because we're producing renewable energy, you know, those injustices are still unjust. And so how can we think about what's happening with lithium? You know, is there any, you know, how can we think about what we call supply chain solidarity so that lithium extraction, you know, battery manufacturing, battery storage, all these things kind of are part of the same life cycle. And so rather than just displacing injustice from one site to another, just, you know, extracting lithium and not really caring about what happens in battery manufacturing, we're trying to figure out how can we eliminate injustice along the supply chain. And, for instance, one of the case sets that we're looking at is a battery storage site near Santa Cruz called Moss Landing. And they had their third fire recently, and it was very bad. And so that fire and the response to it and the lack of transparency has created a lot of opposition to battery storage facilities generally. And so, you know, what we're arguing is that this type of what we call an unjust transition, where you are actually replicating the injustices of the fossil fuel system, it actually delays an energy transition because it unnecessarily causes opposition. We can't just keep doing business as usual and just swap out the fuel source, fossil fuels, you know, renewables for fossil fuels. We have to really change the way we do things. We have to change institutions and structures so that we have a lasting, just energy transition.
2: I hope it happens. From the University of California, Santa Cruz, we have been speaking with Dr. Mijin Cha. Our focus paper is called Operationalizing Publicly Managed Decline, Public Acquisition in the Powder River Basin, Wyoming. 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
6: Thanks so much for having me. I really enjoyed it.
2: There you go. Another week reporting from the heat trap, formerly known as Earth. I'm Alex Smith. Thank you for listening and caring about our world.

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3: Good morning. It's Monday, July 6, 2026. This is Up Front. I'm Brian Edwards-Tiegert. On today's show, Russian missiles hit apartment buildings in Kyiv. Ukraine says its drones have struck for the first time the largest oil refinery in Russia. All opening moves ahead of a NATO summit in Turkey. Donald Trump is flying there this morning and scheduled to meet with Ukrainian President Volodymyr Zelensky. We'll talk with John Pfeffer of Foreign Policy and Focus. In the second half of our program, Corona Calls with Dr. John Swartzberg. An FDA advisory panel has unanimously recommended an mRNA flu vaccine for approval. Trial suggests it's much more effective than the existing flu vaccine. But the path to making it available runs through another advisory panel that Robert F. Kennedy Jr. has shut down. We'll talk about it all and take your calls. It's all coming up next after the news.
4: I'm Max Pringle with these headlines. Mourners flooded the streets of Iran's capital, Tehran, today to begin the days-long funeral service for the late Supreme Leader Ayatollah Ali Khamenei. He was killed on the first day of the U.S.-Israeli war with Iran in February. More from Rika Ann Garcia.
5: Mourners wept as authorities revealed the casket containing Khamenei's body at the Grand Musalla in Tehran. The funeral is being held months after an airstrike killed him at the start of the war. He was 86 years old. Iran's government expects to see millions flood the streets of the capital in scenes reminiscent of the burial of the late Supreme Leader Ayatollah Ruhollah Khamenei in 1989. That could provide a boost for Iran's government, particularly as it tries to leverage its hold on the Strait of Hormuz in negotiations with the United States over a permanent end to the war. I'm Rika Ann Garcia.
4: Ukrainian officials said today that Russia has launched a massive missile and drone attack on Ukraine, killing at least 18 people. The assault highlights gaps in Ukraine's air defenses, particularly the need for more Patriot interceptor missiles. 12 people died in the capital Kyiv, Russia's main target, and six more in the wider region. Ukrainian President Volodymyr Zelensky is expected to address the issue at a NATO summit in Ankara this week. The attack follows a deadly strike on Kyiv last Thursday. Ukraine's Air Force reports that all 29 ballistic missiles hit their targets, underscoring the urgent need for more defense support. Britain has imposed sanctions on 9 Russian people and entities for developing chemical weapons. The Foreign Office announced the sanctions today, targeting 7 people and 2 scientific institutes. They're accused of creating a toxin used to kill opposition leader Alexei Navalny in 2024 and a nerve agent used to attack former spy Sergei Skripal in 2018. The sanctions coincide with Britain's criticism of what it called Russia's unsafe actions toward Royal Navy vessels in the Arctic. The Defense Ministry released images of UK F-35 jets intercepting a Russian aircraft near a British carrier strike group in the Norwegian Sea. The ministry described the Russian activities as unsafe and unprofessional. President Trump is headed to Ankara, Turkey this week for the annual NATO summit. Last year, he pushed NATO allies to spend more on defense. This year, he'll try to follow up on those pledges. He's also expected to meet with Ukraine's President Volodymyr Zelensky. Sungmin Kim has more.
6: how every country in NATO pledges to spend a certain level of their GDP on defense spending. And President Trump has been angry for years that a lot of NATO countries don't actually fulfill that defense spending pledge. He says the United States picks up too much of the tab. So we're going to be watching how he behaves at NATO this week, how he interacts with other NATO leaders and his attitude towards them, particularly as the alliance deals with very thorny issues such as the war in Ukraine. One thing that we do expect to see is a bilateral meeting between President Trump and President Erdogan. And a lot of that meeting is going to be centered on the issue of fighter jets. This is an issue that has been long running. It dates back actually to President Trump's first term back in 2019. What it boils down to is that Turkey wants to buy these F-35 fighter jets that the U.S. possesses, but Turkey has a separate Russian missile defense system that the U.S. is worried about, basically that the information about the F-35 jets' capabilities could make its way back to Russia because Turkey has this Russian missile system. And this has been a very contentious factor in the U.S. and Turkey relationship.
4: And that's Sungmin Kim. The UN Children's Agency reports over 300 children have been killed or injured in Sudan in the first 6 months of the year, mostly from drone strikes. Sudan has been locked in a civil war between the military and the Rapid Support Forces, or RSF, since 2023. Fighting has been concentrated in Kordofan, Darfur, and Blue Nile states, with drone warfare causing 60% of the casualties. The UN and others warn of potential atrocities as forces battle for El Obeid in North Kordofan. Drone strikes and shelling have targeted civilian infrastructure, putting over 500,000 people at risk. The UN urges protection for civilians and infrastructure. The UN has called the Sudan conflict the world's worst humanitarian crisis. UEFA, Europe's governing body for soccer, has criticized the sport's world body, FIFA, for what it called an incomprehensible and unjustifiable decision to let U.S. forward Folarin Balogun play in a knockout game against Belgium this afternoon, despite a red card ejection in his previous game for a hard foul in the U.S. match last week with Bosnia-Herzegovina. UEFA said in a statement FIFA, quote, crossed a red line with its decision not to enforce Balogun's mandatory one-game ban after coming under pressure from President Trump. In a statement, UEFA, which includes the Royal Belgian Football Association, said, quote, sometimes rules are open to interpretation, in this case not, unquote. It added, quote, the integrity of the game is at stake and the credibility of a competition is undermined, unquote. FIFA famously awarded Trump its first ever FIFA Peace Prize earlier this year. Many considered it a violation of the body's political neutrality and an attempt to placate Trump ahead of this year's tournament co-hosted by the U.S. so as to ensure the smooth operation and profitability of the tournament. Former House Speaker Nancy Pelosi's husband, Paul Pelosi, was involved in a hit-and-run accident in Yountville in Napa County over the weekend that left a parked car with major damage. Police say he could face misdemeanor charges. He wasn't arrested because no one was injured. Police referred the 86-year-old to the Department of Motor Vehicles for a process to determine whether he's still fit to drive. Sunny today in the San Francisco Bay Area, highs in the 70s, lows tonight in the 50s. Mostly sunny today in the Central Valley, highs in the 90s, lows tonight in the 60s. Those are the headlines. I'm Max Pringle on KPFA.
3: Bit past 7:08 in the morning. The show is up front. My name's Brian Edwards Teeger. We're going to start, as we do most weeks, with new developments concerning Russia's war with Ukraine. Our guest, John Pfeffer, the Director of Foreign Policy and Focus. Good morning.
7: Good morning. How are you doing today?
3: John, my dog is terrified of fireworks. We took him backpacking in a place that is literally called Desolation Wilderness, hiked 7 miles over a mountain to camp next to a remote lake, and we could hear the explosions in South Lake Tahoe on the Nevada side of the border on the 4th of July.
7: Now, is this a function of it being the 250th, or is this a more regular occurrence?
3: I think this is a predictable outcome of taking explosives, launching them high into the air, and then detonating them. And I can't think for the life of me of why we do it to ourselves. Anyway, how was your weekend?
7: I heard some explosions far off in the distance, but otherwise it was an uninterrupted and peaceful time.
3: What we had is like the cosplay version of what people are enduring in the other part of the world. Massive Russian missile salvo on the Ukrainian capital of Kiev overnight. It appears to have only struck residential areas. Current reports say at least 18 are dead. People are still being dragged from rubble. Meanwhile, Ukraine said its long-range drone strikes for the first time last night reached the largest refinery in Russia, which threatens to escalate already pretty dire fuel shortages there. And this is all ahead of a NATO summit in Turkey. Donald Trump's already on his way there, and he is scheduled to meet with Volodymyr Zelensky, the head of state of Ukraine. I thought we could kind of talk about the stakes for that meeting to start with. What does Ukraine need out of Donald Trump and the United States at this point?
7: Well, from Donald Trump, personally, it's hard to imagine they're going to get much of anything other than some anodyne phrases, maybe. From the United States, maybe some accelerated deliveries of Patriot missiles to European allies. Don't know if Trump administration is going to resume direct shipments to Ukraine of anything, frankly, although Trump did say that that might happen after some kind of a ceasefire or peace deal. And Ukraine desperately needs these Patriot missiles, these defensive systems that can take out ballistic missiles, which Russia is launching at an accelerated pace. Previously, it was focusing more on cruise missiles, on drones, and Ukraine has the capacity to take out drones. That's perhaps what it's developed its greatest skill at doing. And it can take out cruise missiles, which come in at a lower altitude, but the ballistic missiles, which go high up into the atmosphere and then come down, are very difficult to defend against. And I don't think they were able to intercept any of the incoming ballistic missiles. They refused to kind of report how many Patriot systems they still have or Patriot missiles in the systems they still have. But they will be going to NATO and asking for the Europeans to accelerate their deliveries of these missiles. And, you know, the Europeans can wait for the next deliveries, which will come in, say, in 2027, and Ukraine can use what's, you know, currently in European reserves. I think that's the big ask that the Ukrainians are going to make at the NATO summit. Don't know really what Trump will say or if he has anything to say about that matter.
3: I'm having a hard time understanding the targeting decisions. I mean, the ballistic missiles that Russia launches at Ukraine, they're not cheap. Mm-hmm. They are not manufactured in enormous numbers, not like the drones that are used for swarm attacks. But it seems like everything hit in the salvo last night was an apartment building in Kiev, not, you know, critical infrastructure, not military infrastructure or troop concentrations. Like, do we think Russia's just bad at targeting, or is this part of some strategy that's not obvious?
7: Well, ever since the beginning of the war, the Russians have frankly targeted civilian infrastructure. I mean, if you go back to the days of the attacks on Mariupol, there was a theater there very famously where, you know, a lot of people were taking shelter. It was one of the kind of the strongest structures in the town. And they very clearly put out in front and in back of the theater the Russian words for children. They made it clear that this was where civilians were. There were no soldiers. There were no missile batteries. And the Russians went ahead and bombed it anyway. And we've seen, you know, attacks on civilian infrastructure throughout the country. in part, I would say it's because one of the Russian strategies is to simply, ensure that the civilian support for the war has deteriorated and that civilians put pressure on the government to end the war. And to a certain extent, that has happened. I mean, if you look at public opinion in Ukraine over the course of the last 4 years, there has been a larger number of people who will support peace regardless of whether it means they will lose territory, whether Ukraine as a country will lose territory. However, it has also strengthened the anger and the determination of another segment of the Ukrainian population, which, of course, perceives that the Russians will stop at nothing to take over the country and absorb it into the larger Russian entity. With these ballistic missile attacks, I think they of course are targeted, but I don't think they have the same kind of ability to, say, target mid-air as a cruise missile or a drone. I mean, once you launch a ballistic missile, it goes up, it comes down. It's been targeted in advance. You can't adjust it mid-air. There might be any number of factors that pull the ballistic missile off target. So I would argue that those ballistic missile attacks are frankly designed to cause as much damage and havoc in civil population. They're not really intended to take out either military targets or energy infrastructure. Russia has other means to do that. This is partly revenge. Putin has been very angry at Ukraine's ability to target Russia's energy infrastructure, and he wants to, exact the largest penalty possible in retribution. And in his mind, at least, that is attacking large residential buildings in the large cities, including Kyiv, and to, just cause as much pain as possible.
8: The Ukrainian side of the equation. Overnight, Ukraine said its long-range drone strikes for the first time reached the Omsk refinery. That is the largest oil refinery in Russia. It's a little over 1,500 miles from Ukraine's border with Russia. Several open source intelligence accounts pouring through footage online seem to have confirmed this. Russian officials have confirmed the attack, not that anything was hit, though. How badly are the attacks on oil infrastructure in Russia, biting in general life?
7: Mm-hmm. Well, at the beginning, it seemed as if, the oil gas shortages were confined to Crimea, in areas around Crimea, simply because of the difficulty of getting fuel into Crimea, with Ukraine stepping up its efforts to intercept shipments either by sea or by truck, attacking bridges and so forth. But now if you look at a map of Russia, virtually every territory in Russia has been hit by fuel shortages. And that actually is quite extraordinary. The Ukrainians have managed to reduce the capacity of Russia to supply fuel within the country by about 20% by some estimates. And that means that there is rationing. That means that a lot of even though kind of industry and agriculture have their own reserves and might have priority access, they're going to be feeling the pinch as well. So it's not just people driving their cars. This will have an impact, if not immediately, then eventually, on Russian manufacturing and agriculture, the ability of the Russians to get the harvest in time. So this is also contributing to inflation. Obviously, the increase in prices as a result of fewer supplies, And a measurable decline in approval ratings for the president. Putin's approval ratings have dipped below 70% for the first time in a very long time. And although any leader in any other country would probably be delighted to have a 70% or even a 65% approval rating, that is seen as a very dangerous sign in a country where there really aren't any other political options at this point. And so you're either with him or against him. And if there are enough people who are willing publicly or semi-privately even to admit that they're against him,

0: We are making inexorable progress in our campaign to take over the Donbass. Ukraine, of course, has disputed this, said that, yeah, there have been some units that have infiltrated into this town, but that doesn't by any means mean that Russia has taken over this town. And still, if you look at the calculations, if Russia were to continue on its current pace of very, very modest gains in the Donbass region, it will take them something like a dozen to 14 years to take over the entire Donbass. And that's not a timeline that looks good for Putin.
1: Probably not something he would live to see the end of.
0: Exactly.
1: The NATO summit, how much of this is about what Donald Trump will do for Volodymyr Zelensky? How much of this is about what the rest of the NATO powers can do for Ukraine?
0: It's mostly what NATO powers can do for Ukraine, although, honestly, the focus of the summit will probably be on money issues. In other words, how much Donald Trump will be demanding that European powers pony up for NATO defenses, how much the United States is going to be reducing in terms of its own contributions. On the table is a demand from Trump for 5% of GDP devoted to NATO. And, it's 5% of GDP devoted to military spending. And that's
1: which is more than the U.S. spends.
0: Exactly. I mean, the U.S. spends anywhere, well, in 2024, it spent about 3.1%. And, of course, Trump has increased U.S. military spending considerably, but it's still going to fall short of 4%. And, if you look around NATO, Poland probably spends the most percentage-wise, maybe the Baltics, but somewhere hovering around 4%. And so there's going to probably be some pushback to that. On the other hand, a lot of countries in NATO, a lot of members of NATO, are concerned about the ambivalence that Donald Trump has toward the alliance and towards respecting the Article 5 commitment to come to the defense of any NATO members that have been attacked. And therefore, they already are motivated to spend more of their budgets on the military, not so much to substitute for what the United States is withdrawing from NATO, but simply to have stronger militaries in general, anticipating that the United States is not going to be there potentially in the future. And how much of that will be available for Ukraine? Well, I mean, there is a strong commitment to Ukraine. I mean, even from politicians that have, at least in the past, been on Donald Trump's side, like Giorgia Meloni of Italy. But Meloni has seemingly soured on Donald Trump, has criticized him for a number of reasons, but one of which is that he is not coming to the defense of countries like Ukraine. So I think there will be a push from a lot of NATO members to kind of double down on the defense of Ukraine. And the defense of Ukraine in this sense means, sending money, sending armaments, sending advisors, but not intervening in the war directly, which of course would be a red line for a lot of reasons.
1: Well, a red line for who?
0: Well, it's a red line for Russia. Russia has threatened, well, I mean, it has threatened on any number of occasions escalation to nuclear war, use of tactical nuclear weapons in the Ukrainian conflict if NATO were to enter into this war. But, of course, taking the war to NATO members as well, and indirect threats against the Baltic nations for the most part. But again, for all the threats that Russia has made about previous red lines, namely the permission for Ukraine to have long-range strikes against Russia itself, for instance, despite all of those previous red lines, Russia actually hasn't escalated to the nuclear threshold, though it continues to use a lot of ballistic missiles, which, of course, could be outfitted with nuclear

0: nuclear warheads, nor has Russia engaged NATO troops directly. Again, there have been both fears and indirect threats that that might happen from Russia, and that hasn't happened as a result of red lines being passed in the past. But this particular red line of NATO troops actually entering into this conflict, that would be a red line that, that NATO too seems to abide by. And, you know, it would not be popular, obviously, among populations in Europe that have been pretty steadfastly against military participation. But it would also, you know, signal an escalation in this war that I think the European militaries are not prepared to engage in at the moment.
1: President Trump had apparently lengthy preliminary phone calls over the weekend with Vladimir Putin. That one reported out as 90 minutes, and with Volodymyr Zelensky. What do we know about the content of those calls? What do we think the Trump administration is proposing by way of resolving the conflict?
0: Well, you know, I think that Trump would, he has said on any number of occasions that he wants to be the person who ends this war, and he's willing to, you know, mostly twist arms on both sides, although there are, obviously, if you look at the peace plan that the United States borrowed the Russian language for and then put forward in its own multi-point plan, there are some incentives in there as well, mostly incentives for Russia, you know, the removal of sanctions, invitation back into the global economy, and a lot of money that would be available for Trump family and friends in terms of investment opportunities, either in reconstruction in Ukraine or new economic opportunities in Russia. So ample opportunities for, frankly, corruption. So far, Putin in particular has frustrated those efforts because Putin has held to his main objectives, namely the seizure of all of the Donbas. And so Trump has also been kind of pissed off at the inability that he has had to end this war. God knows what he said for 90 minutes with Putin. I'm sure it was an exchange of mutual flattery. But whether they talked about anything specific, that's hard to know.
1: All right. John Pfeffer, we should probably leave it there. Thank you so much for spending another Monday with us. We'll find out next week how this summit went.
0: Sounds good. Thanks for having me on the show.
1: John Pfeffer is the Director of Foreign Policy in Focus. He joins us most Mondays at the start of the program to go over new developments concerning Russia's war in Ukraine and other developments around the world that we can plausibly connect to it. That takes us to just about 7:29 in the morning. The show is up front. My name is Brian Edwards-Tiegert. I hope everybody had a good holiday weekend, however you celebrated. As you heard on this program, choosing the signing of the Declaration of Independence as the birthday for this country is a somewhat fraught endeavor. I hope our coverage was able to bring a little bit more historical context to it, and that the booms did not terrify any easily traumatized human or animal in your life too much or for too long. Coming up in the second half of our program, we're going to be joined by Dr. John Swartzberg, Clinical Professor Emeritus of Infectious Diseases at UC Berkeley School of Public Health, for another edition of Corona Calls, where we take your questions about all things infectious disease. We're going to be talking about the recent unanimous recommendation by an FDA panel of a new mRNA flu vaccine. Clinical trials of the vaccine suggest it's much more effective than existing flu vaccines. The underlying technology suggests it's something that could be adjusted to address new variants of influenza much more quickly than the existing flu vaccine. But its path to actually becoming available to the public is quite murky, because the panel that would normally move through at the CDC has been disbanded by Robert F. Kennedy Jr. So we'll be taking that up in the news, and we'll be taking your questions next after the news.
2: I'm Max Pringle with these headlines. Mourners flooded the streets of Iran's capital, Tehran, today to begin the days-long funeral service for the late Supreme Leader Ayatollah Ali Khamenei. He was killed on the first day of the U.S.-Israeli war with Iran in February. More from Rika Ann Garcia.
3: Mourners wept as authorities revealed the casket containing Khamenei's body at the Grand Musalla in Tehran. The funeral is being held months after an airstrike killed him at the start of the war. He was 86 years old. Iran's government expects to see millions flood the streets of the capital in scenes reminiscent of the burial of the late Supreme Leader Ayatollah Ruhollah Khamenei in 1989. That could provide a boost for Iran's government, particularly as it tries to leverage its hold on the Strait of Hormuz in negotiations with the United States over a permanent end to the war. I'm Rika Ann Garcia.
2: Ukrainian officials said today that Russia has launched a massive missile and drone attack on Ukraine, killing at least 18 people. The assault highlights gaps in Ukraine's air defenses, particularly the need for more Patriot interceptor missiles. 12 people died in the capital, Kyiv, Russia's main target, and 6 more in the wider region. Ukrainian President Volodymyr Zelensky is expected to address the issue at a NATO summit in Ankara this week. The attack follows a deadly strike on Kyiv last Thursday. Ukraine's Air Force reports that all 29 ballistic missiles hit their targets, underscoring the urgent need for more defense support. Former House Speaker Nancy Pelosi's husband, Paul Pelosi, was involved in a hit-and-run accident in Yountville in Napa County over the weekend that left a parked car with major damage. Police say he could face misdemeanor charges. The Napa County Sheriff's Office said Pelosi's brown convertible hit a legally parked car on the side of the road. He stopped briefly and then drove away. No injuries were reported. A witness saw the collision and called 911. Shortly afterward, sheriff's deputies found Pelosi with damage to the front of his car on a road roughly a quarter of a mile away. He reportedly told officers he knew that he'd hit something but was not sure when or what caused the damage. He wasn't arrested because no one was injured. Police referred the 86-year-old to the Department of Motor Vehicles for a process to determine whether he's still fit to drive. Sunny today in the San Francisco Bay Area, highs in the 70s, lows tonight in the 50s. Mostly sunny today in the Central Valley, highs in the 90s, lows tonight in the 60s. Those are the headlines. I'm Max Pringle on KPFA.
1: Bit past 7:33 in the morning. The show is up front. My name is Brian Edwards-Tiegert. We're going to turn, as we do most weeks at this time, to new developments in the world of COVID-19 and other infectious diseases and the public health responses to them. Our guest is Dr. Jordan Swartzberg, clinical professor emeritus of infectious diseases at UC Berkeley School of Public Health. Good morning, Dr. Swartzberg.
4: Good morning.
1: I thought we could start with a news item that we didn't get to last week. Well, you were away on your vacation. Advisory panel at the FDA unanimously recommended approval of a new mRNA-based flu vaccine that clinical trials suggest is 27% more effective than the existing flu vaccine at preventing disease, somewhat more effective at preventing other outcomes like hospitalization and death. I want to talk about the politics of getting it from that recommendation to public availability in a bit. But first, maybe we could just go through what it would mean to have a more effective and an mRNA-based vaccine available.
5: Sure. It's a pleasure to talk about this because the news is quite good. The first thing is that the advisory committee to the FDA, the acronym is called VRBPAC, met and unanimously, as you pointed out, approved this vaccine or recommended for approval this mRNA vaccine for influenza. And the remarkable thing about that meeting was that it was normal. By that, I mean the committee met. The committee was personed by qualified people to give a recommendation, and they gave a recommendation. It was the first time they had met in a year, although they're supposed to meet several times a year. We haven't seen something like this since this new regime came in. in Washington. So that was the first thing that caught my eye. But in specifically talking about vaccine, there are three good things and one less good thing, or not good thing. Let's take the not good thing first, and that is that the side effects from the mRNA influenza vaccine were more than the traditional vaccine. None were serious. Mostly were mild to moderate in terms of side effects like injection site pain, fatigue, headaches, low-grade fever, sort of what I think many of us remember from the earlier mRNA vaccines against COVID. Feel punk for a day or two. They were more common in people who got this mRNA vaccine versus the standard vaccine. So that was not good news. But three pieces of good news. One, as you pointed out, Brian, the phase three trials suggested that vaccines are much more effective against influenza, the mRNA vaccines are, compared to the standard influenza vaccine, against preventing infection, as you pointed out, and also preventing more serious consequences of infection like ER visits, hospitalizations. So that was really good news. A more effective influenza vaccine is something we really need. The second was tied to that, and that is that some of the research behind these vaccines that was published suggested that the immunity duration is likely to be longer with the influenza vaccine made by the mRNA technique versus the older techniques. That's important because when you get the flu shot, let's say typically in October, you lose anywhere from 5 to 12% of its efficacy roughly every month. So that's why we don't recommend getting the flu shot too early, because influenza typically comes to our latitude in December, maybe January. And that's when it really starts to hit, and you want to have good immunity at that time. So having something, a vaccine that gives longer and perhaps broader duration of therapy of immunity is really important. And the research suggested that the mRNA vaccine does that. Another was that the manufacturing, and when you hear manufacturing, you say, okay, that's good. But let's dive into that a little bit. The traditional flu vaccines are either grown in chicken eggs or in what's called tissue culture. And the process from making the decision as to what the composition of the flu vaccine will be, typically that's done around February of each year, the process of getting that vaccine produced is roughly about a six-month process. Long time. So it means that the people who pick the composition of the vaccine, the scientists who do that, have to do that many months in advance, which means that we could be picking a vaccine against something that is either no longer circulating or less likely to be circulating. We saw that this last year. The vaccine was still good, but it could have been better had we been able to wait until the spring to make that decision. And the good news is with mRNA vaccine production, any kind of mRNA vaccine production, it can be done really quickly. It doesn't take the 6 months. Frankly, you can do it in a couple of months. That is, once you decide what the composition is, within a couple months, it can be in people's arms. So that's a big plus, giving us the opportunity to pick a composition of the vaccine for next fall, for example, much sooner. So we could, here we are in July, it's still possible that we could have an influenza vaccine that is much more contemporaneous with the types of influenza that are likely to be circulating next winter. So really almost all good news with this.
1: What's happened in terms of the cold chain required to keep our mRNA vaccines intact? A lot of our listeners will remember this was the biggest logistical impediment when the COVID vaccines first came out. They had to be chilled to a temperature below what most freezers can manage and kept that temperature until less than 12 hours before administration. A major logistical hurdle here, a virtual impossibility in a lot of poorer parts of the world. Is that something that's been resolved with the mRNA vaccine technology?
5: It's been resolved, but not completely. That is, the real cold temperatures aren't necessary any longer. So that's good news about mRNA vaccines in general. It would still be nice to not require cold temperatures to administer this, but at that point, at this time, we don't have that. I suspect we will in the future. But a lot of those problems that we saw early on with the COVID mRNA vaccines have been resolved to a large extent.
1: Okay, so normally, what would happen with a new vaccine like this mRNA influenza vaccine is the FDA would get a recommendation, then it would make a formal decision on approval that's scheduled for August 5th. And then the question of who should get the vaccine and what schedule it should be taken on would be left up to an advisory panel at the CDC called the Advisory Committee on Immunization Practices. That's advisory, but a de facto policy setting body for the government and health authorities across the country. That panel currently doesn't exist. So what happens next, assuming the influenza mRNA vaccine gets approved August 5th?
5: Nobody knows. This is just one of so many examples of the chaos and confusion that's been created by the regime in Washington. There's, without the ACIP, the panel that you mentioned, meeting, and as you point out, it doesn't even exist at this point, we don't know what's going to happen. But here's one scenario that a lot of people think is likely, and I think is likely. The ACIP will not meet, and therefore the CDC will not give recommendations, but the FDA panel, I think, on August 5th is going to approve the vaccine. So that means that the manufacturers can manufacture the vaccine and distribute the vaccine, and doctors can decide how to administer it, to whom to administer it, will be a decision by the physician. And the physicians are going to take their cue not from the CDC, but from their, here in California, the consortium of the four states, California, Oregon, Washington, Hawaii, will opine on this, give its recommendations. And other states have similar situations, either in consortia or by themselves, to do the same thing. So we'll see most states, if not all of the states, giving recommendations for this. Not only that, but advisory committee, or excuse me, not advisory committees, but medical organizations will also be giving their recommendations, like the American College of Physicians, the Infectious Disease Society of America, the American Academy of Obstetricians and Gynecologists, American Academy of Family Practitioners, et cetera. They'll all give an opinion about this. And we know what those opinions are going to be in terms of the medical societies and most of the states, and that is they're going to recommend the vaccine. If they recommend the vaccine, we'll see what we saw last year, and that is that the insurance companies will likely follow that because it's in the insurance company's interest to administer the vaccine to as many people as possible because it is going to prevent ER visits, hospitalizations, ICU admissions, and deaths. And so the insurance companies have a vested interest in approving this. So I am guessing now, but I think that that's what we're going to see if ACIP does not meet.
1: Is there any risk that in a world with a really fragmented policy regime where some states are using the old flu vaccine, where some states and hospitals are preferencing the mRNA one, that there's not enough economies of scale in manufacturing any one vaccine to keep a pharmaceutical company doing it?
5: I don't know the answer to that. I imagine that's a scenario that could play out, but I don't know the manufacturing capabilities. I do know that in terms of manufacturing the mRNA vaccines, it's easy to do to produce a lot very quickly. So that suggests that that will not be a problem, but I don't know.
1: Well, speaking of Dr. John Swartzberg, he's clinical professor emeritus of infectious diseases at UC Berkeley School of Public Health, and he's here in part to answer your questions about infectious disease and public health. The phone number, 1-800-958-9008. That's 1-800-958-9008 for your corona calls. Dr. Swartzberg, I thought we could start with one from the inbox. This comes from Janice in Sebastopol, who writes, "My partner is recovering from pneumonia, age 79. This is a wake-up call for me to get a pneumonia vaccination. I understand there are three types of pneumonia vaccine. I am 80, healthy, and active, and wonder which one is the most effective."
5: There are newer types of pneumonia vaccine. Let me just clarify, though. We call it the pneumonia vaccine, but it's a vaccine against a specific bacterium called Streptococcus pneumoniae, or sometimes called the pneumococcus. It's the most common bacterial cause of pneumonia in older adults. It certainly occurs in young adults, and it certainly occurs in very young children, and serious in young children, but it's a particular problem in older adults. And so let's focus on that group right now, but not forgetting if you have very young children, make sure your child gets this vaccine. It gives very good protection against this bacterium in terms of preventing serious disease, and actually even in terms of preventing infection. So it's a very good vaccine. It's been around a long time. And on a fairly steady basis, it's been approved. It turns out that there are around 100 different specific types of Streptococcus pneumoniae, and our immunity works against each specific type primarily. So the more types we can cover, the more protection you're going to get. So the improvement in the vaccine has been in one area, that is broadening or increasing the number of types it protects against. And right now, these newer vaccines protect against many more types that cause human disease. Fortunately, not all 100 typically cause human disease. So we don't have to cover all 100 of those to really give excellent protection. So the newer vaccines, to answer Janice's question, give broader protection, and those are the ones you should aim for. Depending upon where you live, one of the vaccines gives a little better protection to the types that are circulating in those areas, for example, in Alaska, versus some of the areas in the lower 48 states. So that's something you need to talk about with your doctor. The other thing that's been approved about these vaccines has been that they are more potent. That is, they give better immunity to protect us against these specific types, and these newer vaccines give that. So those are the ones you should aim for. Which ones you should specifically get, you can read about them on the CDC site. The last time I checked, which was about a month ago, the CDC site was still accurate about that. But you should, of course, check with your physician and get her or his advice about which you should get.
1: Something you kind of waved at, pneumonia is a confusing descriptor because it is any infectious disease that inflames the tiny air sacs in your lungs. And although it's commonly caused by the family of bacteria you described, it can also be caused by viruses like COVID or fungal infections. Things that would in no way be impacted by that specific vaccine.
5: That's right. Pneumonia is a generic term for involvement in those little teeny air sacs we have where air exchange takes place with our blood. So any infection that involves those air sacs, they're called alveoli, is called pneumonia. If you have infection in the tubes that lead to those air sacs, but not those air sacs, we call that bronchitis. So that's a distinction that you hear about, but those are just descriptive terms, as you pointed out, Brian, of the anatomy of where the infection takes place. The specific cause of bronchitis, or causes of bronchitis, the specific causes of pneumonia, or the specific causes of bronchopneumonia, meaning having both bronchitis and pneumonia, there are myriad causes. It turns out that the bacteria we were talking about with Janice's question, it turns out the bacterium that is really common to cause pneumonia and can cause bronchitis, of course, but causes pneumonia is Streptococcus pneumoniae. So that's, it really gives us a lot of protection against a really common cause of really serious pneumonia. I should add that it also gives really good protection against that bacterium getting in our bloodstream causing sepsis. It gives us really good protection against that bacterium going anywhere in our body. And it has a predilection for going to the brain, the lining of the brain called the meninges. So it's a very common cause of bacterial meningitis. And this vaccine protects against all of those things. And earlier I mentioned very young children. It's a very common cause of ear infections, pneumonia, bronchitis, and meningitis. So it offers tremendous protection against very young children. So terribly important for children and infants.
1: I think you have anticipated the part two of Janice's question. She writes, his pneumonia, her partner's pneumonia, appears to have been caused by bacteria released during a dental appointment. Would the pneumonia vaccine have likely prevented his getting ill in this way?
5: Streptococcus pneumoniae can live in the mouth. And so with a dental procedure, it's possible that aspiration takes place. Aspiration meaning that the bacteria in the oral cavity gets down into the airways. So the answer is yes, it's possible, but there are lots and lots of bacteria that live in the oral cavity. And so it could have been another one that the quote pneumonia vaccine would not have protected against. So no guarantees with that, but it is possible that from a dental procedure that would occur.
1: All right. Slow morning on the phone lines, Dr. Swartzberg. I think we're all shaking out the cobwebs from the holiday weekend. I wanted to touch on one more news item before we let you go. Last week, there was a big study on records from the Veterans Administration for 2.5 million adults in total. Looking at the question of whether there's a higher risk of adverse impacts for people getting both the influenza vaccine and the COVID vaccine on the same day. And for the adverse impacts that they measured, which were not, do you feel bad, but like, do you need to get medical care? The answer was no. No worse risk of adverse impacts from getting both vaccines on the same day. How significant a finding is that? Does it change anything about how we do vaccination campaigns?
5: Sure. This was an important study. It showed exactly what you described. The reason it's important is because over the decades, we've learned that if you combine vaccines, people are more likely to get them. Let me be more specific with this COVID and the influenza vaccine combined. If people are more likely to do one and done kind of shopping, they'll go in, get both of them, go on with their lives. If you go in and get one, we find that people often don't go in and get the other. So that's why it's really logistically important to do this, because it assures that more people are going to have the protection they need from the vaccines. What has made people reluctant to do that is that they're concerned that they're going to have more serious side effects if you have side effects from one and then another shot, and then you get the other shot at the same time, it'll be different arms, you're going to get side effects from that, and so you'll have more side effects. And this study showed, as you pointed out, with in terms of more serious side effects, more side effects that lasted longer and were a little more severe, again, not dangerous, it didn't show a difference. So that means you could go in and do that. It means taking less time off work to go in twice, or if you're taking care of children at home, it means not having to find somebody twice to take care of your children while you go and get protected. So that's where it's really important. One study is great to see. It'll be nice to see more studies like this demonstrating that efficacy. But it could mean that people will be, the vaccine will be approved to be given with the COVID vaccine together in the fall, which would be really convenient for people.
1: Would we expect that to be generalizable to the mRNA influenza vaccine we discussed earlier?
5: Sure, absolutely. The vaccines that combined vaccines are not new. They've been around for many, many, many decades. MMR, mumps, measles, and rubella. Older than that, DTaP, diphtheria, tetanus, pertussis, whooping cough. So we've been giving those vaccines for a long time. We've been giving the MMR plus chickenpox all together. So there's lots of experience giving multiple vaccines at the same time in the same shot, much less two different arms.
1: All right. Dr. Swartzberg, we'll leave it there for this week. Thank you so much for spending another Monday with us.
5: You're welcome. Thank you for asking me.
1: Dr. John Swartzberg is Clinical Professor Emeritus of Infectious Diseases at UC Berkeley School of Public Health. He joins us most Mondays after 7:30 news headlines to go over new developments in the world of infectious disease. 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That does it for Upfront this morning. 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Our producer is Kimya Akbari. Our engineer is Kirsten Thomas. My name is Brian Edwards-Tiekert. Thanks as well to Max Pringle for the news headlines. Remember, if you're incarcerated and postal mail is your easiest means of communication, you can send a letter to Upfront, KPFA, 1929 Martin Luther King Jr. Way, Berkeley, California, 94704. Stay up, stay tuned. Law and Disorder is coming your way in 2 minutes at 8.
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4: 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I want to be clear with you all that a new day has come. To San Francisco, to Oakland, to Baltimore, to Ferguson, to Atlanta, there is a movement sweeping this country.

0: It's Monday, July 6, 2026. This is Law and Disorder. I am your host, Kat Brooks. Today's show, we got Palestine Post, where we expose Israel's genocidal assault on Palestine and the region, the complicity of the United States in those genocides, the resistance of the people, and the ripple effect across the globe. Our guest today is Zahra Ballou, Executive Director of the Bay Area Office of the Council on American-Islamic Relations, or CARE, and Omar Shakir, Executive Director of Democracy for the Arab World Now. We finna expose, agitate, and build right after these news headlines.
1: I'm Max Pringle with these headlines. The man charged in the assassination of conservative activist Charlie Kirk last year is in court today in Utah. Prosecutors are requesting the death penalty for 23-year-old Tyler Robinson. More from Jennifer King.
2: In Provo, Utah, state prosecutors will be laying out their case against Tyler Robinson in a week-long preliminary hearing that will resemble a mini-trial. The 23-year-old is charged in the assassination of conservative activist Charlie Kirk. State District Judge Tony Graff must determine if they have enough evidence to proceed. Prosecutors will offer testimony from investigators and witnesses and evidence, including DNA linking Robinson to the suspected murder weapon. University of Utah law professor Paul Castle says what's been made public so far suggests prosecutors have a proverbial slam dunk case. If the crime meets Utah's standard for aggravating circumstances, the death penalty would be an option. Sources say Charlie Kirk's parents and his widow, Erica Kirk, will be attending the hearing. I'm Jennifer King.
1: Ukrainian officials said today that Russia has launched a massive missile and drone attack on Ukraine, killing at least 18 people. The assault highlights gaps in Ukraine's air defenses, particularly the need for more Patriot interceptor missiles. 12 people died in the capital Kyiv, Russia's main target, and 6 more in the wider region. Ukrainian President Volodymyr Zelensky is expected to address the issue at a NATO summit in Ankara this week. The attack follows a deadly strike on Kyiv last Thursday. Ukraine's Air Force reports that all 29 ballistic missiles hit their targets, underscoring the urgent need for more defense support. Britain has imposed sanctions on 9 Russian people and entities for developing chemical weapons. The Foreign Office announced the sanctions today, targeting 7 people and 2 scientific institutes. They're accused of creating a toxin used to kill opposition leader Alexei Navalny in 2024 and a nerve agent used to attack former spy Sergei Skripal in 2018. The sanctions coincide with Britain's criticism of what it called Russia's unsafe actions toward Royal Navy vessels in the Arctic. The Defense Ministry released images of UK F-35 jets intercepting a Russian aircraft near a British carrier strike group in the Norwegian Sea. The ministry described the Russian activities as unsafe and unprofessional. President Trump is headed to Ankara, Turkey this week for the annual NATO summit. Last year, he pushed NATO allies to spend more on defense. This year, he'll try to follow up on those pledges. He's also expected to meet with Ukraine's President Volodymyr Zelensky. Sungmin Kim has more.
3: Now, every country in NATO pledges to spend a certain level of their GDP on defense spending. And President Trump has been angry for years that a lot of NATO countries don't actually fulfill that defense spending pledge. He says the United States picks up too much of the tab. So we're going to be watching how he behaves at NATO this week, how he interacts with other NATO leaders and his attitude towards them, particularly as the alliance deals with very thorny issues such as the war in Ukraine. One thing that we do expect to see is a bilateral meeting between President Trump and President Erdogan. And a lot of that meeting is going to be centered on the issue of fighter jets. This is an issue that has been long running. It dates back actually to President Trump's first term back in 2019. What it boils down to is that Turkey wants to buy these F-35 fighter jets that the U.S. possesses, but Turkey has a separate Russian missile defense system that the U.S. is worried about, basically that the information about the F-35 jets' capabilities could make its way back to Russia because Turkey has this Russian missile system. And this has been a very contentious factor in the U.S. and Turkey relationship.
1: And that's Sungmin Kim. The UN Children's Agency reports over 300 children have been killed or injured in Sudan in the first 6 months of the year, mostly from drone strikes. Sudan has been locked in a civil war between the military and the Rapid Support Forces, or RSF, since 2023. Fighting has been concentrated in Kordofan, Darfur, and Blue Nile states, with drone warfare causing 60% of the casualties. The UN and others warn of potential atrocities as forces battle for El Obeid in North Kordofan. Drone strikes and shelling have targeted civilian infrastructure, putting over 500,000 people at risk. The UN urges protection for civilians and infrastructure. The UN has called the Sudan conflict the world's worst humanitarian crisis. UEFA, Europe's governing body for soccer, has criticized the sport's world body, FIFA, for what it called an incomprehensible and unjustifiable decision to let U.S. forward Folarin Balogun play in a knockout game against Belgium this afternoon, despite a red card ejection in his previous game for a hard foul in the U.S. match last week with Bosnia-Herzegovina. UEFA said in a statement FIFA, quote, crossed a red line with its decision not to enforce Balogun's mandatory one-game ban after coming under pressure from President Trump. In a statement, UEFA, which includes the Royal Belgian Football Association, said, quote, sometimes rules are open to interpretation, in this case not, unquote. It added, quote, the integrity of the game is at stake and the credibility of a competition is undermined, unquote. FIFA famously awarded Trump its first ever FIFA Peace Prize earlier this year. Many considered it a violation of the body's political neutrality and an attempt to placate Trump ahead of this year's tournament co-hosted by the U.S. so as to ensure the smooth operation and profitability of the tournament. Former House Speaker Nancy Pelosi's husband, Paul Pelosi, was involved in a hit-and-run accident in Yountville in Napa County over the weekend that left a parked car with major damage. Police say he could face misdemeanor charges. He wasn't arrested because no one was injured. Police referred the 86-year-old to the Department of Motor Vehicles for a process to determine whether he's still fit to drive. Sunny today in the San Francisco Bay Area, highs in the 70s, lows tonight in the 50s. Mostly sunny today in the Central Valley, highs in the 90s, lows tonight in the 60s. In the L.A. area, sunny, highs in the 80s, lows tonight in the 60s. Those are the headlines. I'm Max Pringle on KPFA.
0: And that takes us to 8:08 in the morning here on Law and Disorder. I am your host, Kat Brooks. The official death toll of the Israeli genocide on Gaza rises to 73,098 with 173,571 wounded. We know these numbers are undercounts. Israeli airstrikes and 7 renewed displacement orders covering 37 localities across the south and Nabatieh governorates triggered additional displacement between June 12th and 14th. 798 deaths and 11,781 injuries since March 2nd. That's according to the Lebanese Public Health Ministry. As of the April so-called ceasefire, the 2026 illegal Iran war has resulted in thousands of deaths and tens of thousands of injuries, mostly in Iran and Lebanon, but also in Iraq, Israel, Palestine, countries around the Persian Gulf, particularly Kuwait, Saudi Arabia, Qatar, and the United Arab Emirates, and other countries and regions. Casualties in these countries have included a diverse range of nationalities. It's Monday, so this is Palestine Post, where we expose Israel's genocidal assault on Palestine and the region, the complicity of the United States in those genocides, the resistance of the people, and the ripple effects across the globe. Joining us today are my sister in struggle, Zahra Ballou, Executive Director of the Bay Area Office of the Council on American-Islamic Relations, or CARE, and Omar Shakir, Executive Director of Democracy for the Arab World Now, or DAWN. Omar is succeeding the organization's founding director, Sarah Leah Whitson, who we've had on this show. Prior to joining the human rights group founded by Jamil Khashoggi, Shakir spent nearly a decade as the Israel and Palestine director at Human Rights Watch. Mouthful this morning. Good morning, y'all.
4: Morning.
0: Thank you so much for being here. I normally move to the West Bank later on in coverage, but I actually want to start with the West Bank this morning, where settler violence has been on a steady uptick. United Nations inquiry last month reported that Israeli settler attacks on Palestinian villages and agricultural land had surged since 2023 by 130%. Last week, swarms of settlers attacked homes, water supplies, and electrical grids. Over the weekend, a baby died because Israel refused a medical transfer. My question, and I've asked this of guests prior, but again, usually later on in the show, how do we keep attention on the West Bank when the eyes of the world are diverted to Iran? And I believe Israel is taking advantage of those diverted eyes, that we are distracted, and they are, like the word people are using, and I know you both are familiar with, we are witnessing the Gazification of the West Bank. Who would like to begin?
5: I can start. Just got to say, I think you're exactly right. In many ways, the West Bank, even from October 7th, has always been the real prize, right? Because while the destruction of Gaza and the ethnic cleansing of the population outside of Gaza has been a fantasy for many in the mainstream Israeli political establishment, the West Bank has always been the kind of coveted project in terms of Israel's project of demographic engineering and domination, right? And so the idea in the early days after October 7th was, how can you create a sufficient storm that would allow? Because unlike Gaza, the West Bank has a more easy exit, right? I mean, people can, I mean, there are challenges, but people can leave to Jordan. So the actual idea of diminishing the Palestinian population, especially in Area C, but throughout the West Bank, is very, very viable. And so the Israeli government learned in the first Trump administration, that doing something as bold as, declarative as annexation risks, raising the ire of the world. Whereas if you keep accelerating at turbo pace the project of de facto annexation and ethnic cleansing and crimes against humanity and war crimes, you can proceed so long as you don't, make this kind of big declaration. And the facts on the ground speak to that reality. Now, when you say, as you did, Kat, that settler violence up 130%, that would be alarming in any scenario, but it's especially alarming when you know that 2025, according to the UN, set the record for any year in terms of settler violence. And the rates that we're talking about have continued to increase since 2023. And it's not accidental, right? This isn't just an example of certain communities that are extra violent. It's become a tool of land expropriation and confiscation. I was deported by the Israeli government for my human rights reporting back in 2019, but I did manage to find a way back in for two short visits in 2023 and 24 before I got banned again. But what I can tell you is when I was back on the ground 4 or 5 years later, and this is before even all these record levels of settler violence, there were entire parts of the West Bank. I'm talking about like a maps with names of villages that don't exist. You can find old maps that won't exist. Entire areas that had Palestinian communities living there, which now do not have Palestinian communities living there, because settler violence has succeeded where home demolitions fail. Because what Israel has been doing for decades is demolishing Palestinian homes. They come back and rebuild a lot of the time. But settler violence, when people feel that their children, their families cannot live safely, that their very lives are threatened, that causes families to leave. And that's what's happening across the West Bank. So I think we need to keep the focus there, because that's exactly what I think the dream fantasy is now for Israel's, center political apparatus.
0: Zara.
6: It's good to see you, Kat. It's always good to see you, Omar. The how. So how do we keep the focus there? It's conversations like this, Kat. It's ongoing storytelling. And I hate to say it, but as people are killed, we need to lift up their names. We need to lift up their names, tell their stories, talk about their families. The easy part is that Israel tells on itself. The settlers have made no discernment between U.S. citizens and non-citizens, journalists and non-journalists, aid workers and others. And so they're are plenty of stories of carnage. We just have to remain committed to telling them. And we're distracted by Iran and Lebanon and FIFA. But all of these things can coexist, right? The fact that Iran continues to insist on the protection of Lebanon as part of its own agreements, I think is a really good reminder for us that it doesn't have to be a trade-off, that it's not Gaza versus the West Bank. It's the West Bank also. And in some ways, we may get more coming out of the West Bank because there are still more cameras on the ground there. And so the how for me is just a insistence that wherever we go, Palestine is top of mind, right? And that it's Gaza and the West Bank. And that when people reduce it to Gaza, we remind them of the West Bank. When people reduce it to Hamas, we remind them of the West Bank. And so it's on us to just continue to tell the stories. And I really hate that they're telling on themselves, but they are. And so whether it's this baby today or this teenager tomorrow or somebody, some village disappeared last week, it's ongoing. And they're not stopping. They do it on camera. Like they do it on camera. Palestinians put cameras in their faces and they'll still continue to do it. The other part of this for me is that we have to leverage the growing. Like it's who would think that Palestine would take center stage the way it has, right? Like 10 years ago, right? Like all of us have been in this work longer than 10 years, but even just if you were to go back 10 years, like we couldn't imagine it. Like we couldn't imagine that like the flags at the World Cup, the artists for ceasefire pins, right? Even the wave of democratic socialists, right? Winning their seats. And so it's, some of us are burnt out, some of us are tired, but there is this growing wave that we have to take advantage of. And the last thing I'll say is on this wave of democratic socialists winning their seats is not everybody running for office everywhere is a democratic socialist, but every single person can be asked whether or not what is happening in Gaza is a ceasefire, right, is a genocide. They can be asked who they're taking money from. And no, it's not enough to say that we won't take money from AIPAC. Like, we need to actually be looking at the donors beyond AIPAC, at the other PACs that have been propped up, and ask about their position on arms to Israel, right, arms of all sorts. But, like, let's use this moment to ask. And what we're seeing is that candidates who are distinguishing themselves from democratic institutions, right-wing institutions are winning, right? In the San Francisco Bay Area, we saw Scott Wiener, the most, right, the most virulent Zionist in the California legislature, crumbling under pressure, right? Like, he didn't say it was a genocide, and within, what, a few days had to change his position after years of advocating for Israel, years of scorched earth perspective, our policies on civil rights. And I love that it wasn't enough, that people are like, hey, like, yeah, you said the words, but like, show us in action. That man deserves no peace anywhere in our region, and he's not getting it.
0: Listen, I was, quick digression, I was on, I loathe that man. I loathe.
6: We all do.
0: I loathe him. And so I do, I get joy when people come for him. And he went to some bar or restaurant in the Mission and got promptly run up out of there by a Latinx relative. And I just cackled. The only other digression that I'll say is that, and yes, we need to pay attention to the wave of democratic socialists. Not all democratic socialists are necessarily the right candidate, right? It's not about a party. It's about a person. I don't want us to get...
6: Agreed.
0: Where, I'm talking to my listeners. I don't want us to get... caught up in that. And folks know I got stuff to say about our local DSAs, but that's not what this show is about. So, Omar, you mentioned that the West Bank, the borders there are easier for people to leave should they decide that, or not even decide, should they be forced out of their home, which led me to think about, okay, well, what does that mean? So if you cross into Jordan, you go into other places, what does that mean for the material conditions of the Palestinian families that are being chased out of their home?
5: Yeah, I mean, look, let's start with within the West Bank, because that's a more common path, right? Because the Israeli government clearly wants to empty, that's a decades-long project, Area C of Palestinians, right? So most of what we're seeing take place is in Area C. And in most cases, you're seeing the same Gaza model, right? So maximum land, minimum Palestinians. So you know, we used to say, I think B'Tselem had a stat from a decade ago, the Israeli Human Rights Group of 150, 160 non-contiguous territorial islands, which is the West Bank. Now you're sort of seeing, you know, it used to be that you had a sea of Palestinian communities and islands of settlements, and now it's kind of reversing, where you have a sea of settlements and islands of Palestinians, and those islands now, like the small ones, are getting swallowed, and you know, people are moving to the bigger ones, and then eventually you can imagine how the fact pattern goes, right? Those, you know, you start concentrating the population more and more into those circles, right? And you know what happens in those circles, like in Gaza today, that could be a, you know, that's a

0: once people are in these situations, right, and there's no prospect to go back to their home, that's when you start thinking about leaving. Now, for those who make it, to your question, Kat, those who decide to leave to Jordan, obviously that's difficult, right, in the sense of like, you know, Jordan's very expensive, especially if you have, you know, no ties there, no families, you know, rent, day-to-day life, groceries, you know, but I think people who leave do so, not because they're, you know, wanting better opportunities, they're doing because they feel they have no chance to continue their life in Palestine, right? And so, and there's always the prospect of, you know, maybe getting somewhere else, right? But yeah, I mean, that's the idea. I mean, though, you know, in Gaza, the population has been incredibly, they've persevered, you know, they've stayed again. They're, you know, Egypt has, Rafah has been largely sealed by the Israelis. And you have other restrictions in place. And obviously people did leave more than 100,000 during the first 9 months of the genocide, you know, but those that did leave, right, that went to Egypt, again, human rights groups have interviewed those individuals, very difficult predicament, no legal status, you know, access to education, work is incredibly difficult to come by. Many regretted their choices and wanted to go back, but of course, they've not really generally been able to go back to Gaza, right, in the context of the genocide continuing. So, so unfortunately, the prospects are pretty bleak.
1: And I had a conversation with Phyllis Bennis. This is probably like a year ago, because we have been and will continue to spend our Mondays talking about Israel's genocide. On the Egypt side of the border, it's more encampment, right? It's more tents. It's more no resources. It's more inhumanity. Yes, Sarah?
2: That's my understanding of it. And I think Omar would know better, but I just like, it's physically and financially impossible to get out. And the people who do, like, there's still a stratification there, right? Like, who has the resources to get out and leverage assistance, if any, is available, who has family on the other side versus who just barely makes it out. It's like any other migration crisis.
1: Go ahead.
0: No, I was going to say, I mean, that's, Zahar is exactly right. Technically under the Trump plan, movement in and out of, Egypt via Rafah was supposed to be reopened. The Israelis found excuses to delay that, and then they have formally opened it, but it's just a trickle, right? So this includes, again, it's problematic on all aspects because, you know, there are there are 12,000-14,000 people that are in dire need of healthcare that they can't get in Gaza because Israel has systematically decimated the healthcare system, in Gaza, right? So, and those people's lives hang in the balance. Many have died because they haven't been able to get them and they're having trouble leaving. You have people who have left Gaza for medical reasons or other reasons that want to go back and aren't able to go back, right? Because it's generally been closed. And yes, within Egypt, there is a segment of the population that has, you know, that lives in, I mean, everybody lives in squalor conditions, but it's become largely, urban refugees too. People that like, you know, sort of make it, you know, are within Cairo or larger Cairo or in other parts of Egypt that are just struggling to get by. You know, cause in some ways, yes, having tent-like conditions, you know, it has all sorts of challenges, right? But usually in those contexts, there are at least humanitarian organizations that can provide some degree of baseline humanitarian aid. In a place like Cairo, when you just are part of the community, you can live on the margins and it can create its own set of challenges as well.
1: I think I know the answer, the grim answer to my question. But if Israel wants Palestinians out of Palestine, why make the Rafah crossing so difficult to get through?
0: Yeah, I mean, I think the Rafah crossing, I mean, there is a set of It's a very actually good question, Kat, because I think the original vision was very much that Egypt would facilitate letting people leave. I think Egypt, you know, realized not out of any sense of humanitarian or human rights impulse, unfortunately, but out of pure sense of preservation, that if it facilitated that, it would be fully seen as complicit in the genocide and the ethnic cleansing. So Egypt, and Zahra alluded to this earlier, there were policies in the early months of the genocide where you could pay, in essence, an exit fee to an Egyptian actor tied to the government to leave. When Israel took control of Rafah, that changed. But it's not entirely in Israel's control, obviously, and it's part of making life unlivable in Gaza, right? Is that it's, you know, it's, It's

0: controlling who goes in, who goes out arbitrarily, right? And so I think in an ideal world, yes, they would open up and let people exit, right? But, you know, they would need a certain set of conditions from other countries which haven't been met. And so this suits there because in many ways that option can always still be there, right? You know, it's the people population who lives, if you pull Gaza today, unfortunately, I would guess many, not the overwhelming majority, would say we would leave, because if you can't feed your family, if your kids can't go to school, you know, if there's no prospect, I mean, Netanyahu this weekend said no reconstruction in Gaza until Hamas disarms, which obviously is his way of saying, you know, never reconstruction. So, you know, people are losing hope, obviously, on the ground. So that option can always exist, and you can always create an event that creates a mass exodus. But right now they keep people living on the brink of death.
1: I'm also curious, I thought a lot also about, like, what is Egypt's concern in terms of its own population shift, right? So if it lets people in, what does that do to the power dynamics in Egypt, where people are also living, just struggling? People are struggling. You have a dictatorship in place. You have military control. And all of a sudden, there's a surge of Palestinians. So there's a concern about the complicity and the genocide, but there's also a, what does this mean for what little is left of our economy? What is set up in our power structures, right? What happens if various movements align? And so Egypt is not cooperating, but not out of any concern for humanitarian perspective, law, or anything. It's just, it's self-preservation. You're muted, Kat.
2: Thank you, Zara. In our last few minutes, I want to bring us to soil here, which is absolutely impacting soil there. The 10-year MOU between the United States and Israel, which grants Israel $30 billion in military aid, expires 2028. This, in theory, presents an opportunity for organizing, particularly through electoral cycles, correct? I've got part two to the question, but let's answer part one first.
1: Yes, right? Like, there's the groundswell of momentum in support of Palestine, tied to anger with the Trump administration, anger with Democrats, anger with Republicans that we're seeing across the country, right? Doctors, teachers, students, everyone is, hey, the words that come to mind are up in arms, but those are not the right words for this conversation, is up and mobilized, right? And so, and you were right earlier, it's not, DSA candidates are not all correct, but there is an upswell of them, right? And what is distinguishing, whether they're DSA or otherwise, even among Republicans, by the way, right? Like, who would think that I would think of Marjorie Taylor Greene and Tucker and Candace in a conversation with you, but like, right, like that split, I know, I'm sorry, Kat, that split on the right is key. Like, people see it, and we're headed into a midterm election. And so we actually need to, like, make use of the momentum. We need to, like, lean into the split, right, in all of the parties and put people in office who are going to say enough is enough. Will we get there in this election, or will it take a few more, is the question that perplexes me.
2: My homie W. Kamel Bell did an Instagram post that said something like, if you all invite Tucker to the barbecue, I'm
1: don't worry,
2: your friend no more. It was something like that. I'm paraphrasing.
1: And he's an example also of someone that I don't believe is in it for the right reasons, right? But no permanent friends or enemies.
2: That's organizing 101, mind you, right? We get to that. I mean, the right does, the right gets that. They get that, right? We don't like each other, and we don't all agree what happens when we complete our purification project, but we agree that we will argue about our differences after we deal with our common enemy. And the left had better get it together and understand that strategy instead of eating each other. Again, not this show. All right. So that we have this opportunity, right, in this moment. What also is happening, which I also look at as an opportunity to mobilize folks, right, is that there's legislation moving that would further enmesh Israeli and U.S. Military powers. So I'm just going to read from Al Jazeera. Republicans are trying to bypass the traditional foreign aid and military cooperation process by embedding amendments in large budget bills that they have to pass. For example, a section of the National Defense Authorization Act, NDAA, for fiscal year 2027 would establish permanent integration of Israeli technology into U.S. military research procurement and manufacturing. Senator Tom Cotton of Arkansas has companion legislation embedded into an intelligence authorization bill, which would require the president to expand U.S.-Israeli intelligence cooperation on a wide array of subjects, here's the kicker, while restricting presidential authority to pause or limit intelligence sharing, which means should we get someone besides Vance when Trump finally falls to the ills of eating McDonald's every day, we have something written into legislation that means we can't go backwards. Omar, please.
0: Yeah, so a couple things, right? I mean, Zahar hit the nail on the head. Things are shifting. I mean, look at the last Senator Sanders' resolution of disapproval on bulldozers. 40 out of 47 Democrats voted in favor of disapproval. So, like, basically you have, and that was every major 2028 presidential candidate. Look at elections. You know, Representative Goldman went on CNN and basically said, I lost because of Israel-Palestine, right? So the shifts are changing. Zahra pointed that out. The other part of this, right, is, you know, Don has a lawsuit, the organization I run, suing the State Department for not enforcing its own already existing law, the Leahy law, against Israel, right? There is no exception for Israel. That law basically says no weapons to abusive units of armies, right? 113 units around the world have been barred from getting U.S. arms. Never once an Israeli army unit. There is no way you can with a straight face say that's based on application of the law. That lawsuit has survived a motion to dismiss. We should get another ruling later this year. I think the Netanyahu government understands where the currents are going, and this is an effort to get ahead of it, right? They know that, you know, getting another 10-year renewal is going to be challenging, despite AIPAC and its significant power, despite, you know, the force that can be brought to bear by the Israeli government. So this is an effort to keep the defense relationship, but do it in secret, behind closed doors. And again, and even in this respect, they've misplayed their cards. They thought they could sneak this through. They could get ahead of the curve. But, you know, again, there are some voices, Massey on the Republican side, Ro Khanna on the Democratic side, and others, right, in addition to many, many others that are calling them out. So, but we need to stay vigilant on this. And I think ultimately the reason we're seeing the shift at the political level is because of grassroots work on Palestine, you know, for many, many years, many probably listeners to this program, that needs to keep up ultimately because the Israeli government's going to, and its supporters are going to keep trying to find quiet way. They don't want the storm. They don't want to risk losing. So they keep trying these different methods to avoid it. But, if we're successful, we can stop it, but it's going to take a lot of work on a grassroots level.
2: Zahra, lastly, you work with illegally detained Palestinians and others, and just any updates on how Trump's attacks on our people, immigrants in particular, is impacting your work or other cases we need to be aware of right now, any calls to actions from CARE?
1: Yeah, I've never seen people so scared. Like, people with legal status are afraid to apply for benefits. They're afraid to come to programs, and they have good reason to be afraid. People who are deportable are being sent either back to the countries they, in some cases, escaped from or third countries, right? And then there are others who are languishing for months and months. We work with detained clients who have been behind bars for 6 months, 10 months, 12 months, some for more than a year with no hope in sight. And the thing that we're always mindful of is that the people that we represent are just a fraction of the people in detention. Maybe they knew someone who called us. Maybe they called at the right time and we had capacity, but there are people who aren't getting help pro bono and they also can't afford to pay for it. My best advice to anyone listening is if you are undocumented or high risk based on a criminal record, and by criminal, I just like an arrest. I don't even mean a conviction these days. Talk to an immigration attorney before you go anywhere near a border. I was talking to an international student the other day who said that they went to Arizona to attend a friend's graduation. And I was like, do not go there. Do not go to Florida. Do not go to Texas, but also do not go to the extremities of California. If you're going to fly or drive, go anywhere. Talk to an immigration attorney first. It is, what is it? An ounce of prevention is worth a pound of cure. And it's the best thing that we can offer right now, because once you're locked up, it's a lot harder to help.
2: I'm going to thank you both in just a moment, but I'm going to invite you, if you, I know you're both very busy, but the next thing I'm going to do is play a recording from a young person who's part of the Gaza Surf Club, which might be one of the most, I'm starting to tear up already, one of the most beautiful things I've heard in a long time. So if you want to stick around and listen, you can. If you need to check out, that's all good. Zahra Ballou is the Executive Director of the Bay Area Office of Council on American Islamic Relations, or CARE, and Omar Shakir is the Executive Director of Democracy for the Arab World Now, or DAWN. Thank you both so much for joining me. I look forward to talking to you both again soon. That takes us to 8:36 in the morning here on Law and Disorder. I am your host, Kat Brooks. Folks who listen regularly have heard me talk about surfing. I picked it up last year just before my 50th birthday. Yes, you still can do it, y'all. If someone had put a board in my hand at 12 instead of a drink, my life would have taken an entirely different trajectory. The healing and freeing power of the ocean is indescribable. Now, when I say surf, I mean paddle out, sometimes stand for a couple seconds and fall into the ocean, and I do that on repeat for hours with glee. Point being, I follow surfing on the socials, mostly surfing from colonized nations, because that's what I'm interested in. Black folks, brown folks on boards, right? Reclaiming actually the indigenous roots of surfing. It actually was not a white-born sport. I could get into the whole history of surfing on the continent and surfing in Hawaii, but this is how I found the Gaza Surf Club. So next we're going to hear from Abdullah Abu Ghanem of the Gaza Surf Club, who took time to record a message for us directly from Gaza just after a bombing had occurred nearby. Let's roll that tape.
3: Hello, my name is Abdullah Jawad Abu Ghanem, and I am calling from Gaza. I am a member of the Gaza Surf Club. Thank you for having me on your show, Katy Brooks and team. We know that you and KPFA care about us in Gaza. I am recording this message directly for you because our internet and phone service is not stable enough for a live call. Kat and the team sent over some questions, and I want to answer them for you today. The first question was, why do I surf, and what is my favorite thing about surfing? To me, surfing and getting into the water means surfing is my escape when I am on wave. I forget the war, the fire, and all the breezes around me. The ocean is the only palace where I truly feel free, calm, and alive. They also asked about how we actually manage to surf right now. For me personally, is it far to get the water? Gear is very hard to find. I do have my one surfboard as a club. We only have 7 surfboard in total. We are currently sharing gear that is over 8 years old. Because surf wax is impossible to import right now, we have to get creative and make our own out of solid materials and fire wax. Getting to the beach is the own challenge. I live far from other people who surf right now. Is unsafe to travel to the water and to surf. I also want to tell the KPFA listeners a bit more about why we surf and how we do it. We surf because the ocean gives us hope, even with very limited equipment. Before I finish, I want to talk a moment to honor and remember my family and friends, both those who are alive and those who are no longer with us. If you want to learn more about me, personal story, you can visit my Instagram account, Abdullah Abu Ghanem, and visit the link in the bio. If you want to learn more about our community, please visit the Gaza Surf Club website at gazasurfclub.com or check out our official Instagram page, Gaza Surf Club Official. Thank you, KPFA listeners. Thank you, Law and Disorder and host Kat Brooks. And Kat, before I go, I hear that you serve too. I hope we can talk more about the waves again soon. Thank you so much from in here in Gaza.
2: That was the voice of Abdullah Abu Ghanem of the Gaza Surf Club. So, yeah, check out them on Instagram and the surfing as resistance and the way in which people are holding on to their humanity and their joy in the face of such savagery. Sorry. I tried to listen to it enough times last night that I thought that once we came on the air this morning, I would be okay. But I cry on the air sometimes. It happens. All right, that takes us to... thank you, Zara. I love you, sister, and we will talk soon. It takes us to 8:42 in the morning here on Law and Disorder. I am your host, Kat Brooks. Verdicts in the Golden Gate 26 case have come in. The Golden Gate 26 are a group of protesters who shut down the Golden Gate Bridge on tax day in 2024 to bring attention to the fact that U.S. tax dollars were being utilized for genocide. D.A. Brooke Jenkins has spent the last 2 years trying to throw the book at them. We know that D.A. Brooke Jenkins has spoken out in support of Israel, historically. About 7 protesters. We're looking at felonies that could have carried upwards of 15 years or more, I think, in prison. Joining us to discuss is Manan Kocher. If I said your name wrong, please correct me. Press correspondent and co-defendant of the Golden Gate 26. None of the 7 other lawyers are able to speak this time. Good morning. Thank you for being here.
4: Good morning, Kat. Thank you for having me.
2: So 7 demonstrators were found guilty on misdemeanor charges. The judge declared a mistrial on the felony conspiracy charge and a misdemeanor trespass to interfere with the business charge because jurors were unable to reach a verdict. Brooke Jenkins is still celebrating all of this and saying, you know, that they were convicted on multiple counts. And she says that all 7 could still face a retrial on 2 unresolved charges, something that I hear surprised the team. And then lastly, I'm getting through some of this because I know we have limited time. The sentencing is still to happen, right? Mm-hmm. There's still people still may be going to jail, albeit I think what I understand is county jail, not prison.
4: Mm-hmm.
2: Put all of what I just said in your own words as someone who also was a defendant and then concerns, yes, about what precedent is this setting for taking direct action against injustice. If this could happen in San Francisco, which I know is not the San Francisco of before, what is the signal for the rest of the country, especially when we've got a fascist in the White House? Well, we got to put our bodies on the line, right? We don't have a choice now.
4: Yeah. Yeah. Thanks, Kat, for that overview and summary of the case. So my own case, I faced 44 charges, misdemeanor counts, for over 2 years, and my case was resolved via the process of diversion on June 15th of this year. 7 of my fellow co-defendants had to go through the process of trial over the course of 2 months, only to learn a verdict where they were found guilty of multiple misdemeanor counts, including 4 counts of false imprisonment. Now, that is where the precedent that you were speaking of, that is scary for the movement, that is scary for folks that stand up against against fascism, against injustices, really comes in. Being guilty of false imprisonment implies that in the future, if we use tactics of blocking roadways, which has been a tool of the people to draw attention to the emergencies of our times, the government can charge you with false imprisonment of commuters behind you. They can come forward and go onto social media like SFDA Jenkins did 2 years ago and solicit people to come forward as apparent victims of protesters who are asking our government to stop our tax dollars being used to kill children and people across the world. So the precedent set here extremely dangerous, and the fight is far from over. The fight in this case is far from over, as I hope we appeal these convictions. The fight is far from over as DA Jenkins threatens to retry the case on the felony counts, and the fight is far from over from the United States funding and arming this genocide. Oh, you're muted, Kat.
2: All morning, me and this mute button. What do we do now? So what is the call to action? Because we got to wrap up. What is the call to action in the immediacy?
4: So the call to action is to support efforts to stop arms transfers to Israel immediately. A local and one that is connected with a lot of different efforts across the country is joining the Oakland Arms Embargo Campaign on armsembargonow.com. The sentencing hearing is coming up on August the 21st. We ask folks to please support us and follow us on GG26 Solidarity on Instagram and follow updates on the case on GoldenGateDefendants.com. Those are some immediate ways in which folks can be supportive of us. But the fight is far from over, Kat. And even though we welcome the fact that the jury didn't convict our co-defendants on the felony conspiracy charge, speaking to some of their conscience, we are sitting in some grief given the recent convictions.
2: Why I noticed there's less question. I think I'm just going to shorten my announcements this morning. What does Brooke Jenkins get out of persecuting people that stood against genocide?
4: So Brooke Jenkins, the charging of Brooke Jenkins' office has increased by 60% since 2021. So the prosecution in this case is not isolated, Kat, as you know. The prosecution across San Francisco has been going up, and people in power don't want ordinary people to disrupt their day-to-day lives as they build arms, as they ship them, as they send our money to Israel, maintaining the hegemonic power of the U.S.-Israeli alliance is very much one of the things that is really important to people in power, especially in the Bay Area. So Brooke Jenkins and her office is a tool to prosecute anyone who speaks out against that. She is doing that job. However, one last thing that I would say is that we were charged with 1,144 counts, in August of 2024. At the start of this trial, the DA's office was tasked to prove that only 57 of those charges, so the charges dwindled from over 1,100 to 57 charges. And she was tasked to prove without a reasonable doubt that those 57 charges, that my fellow protesters were guilty of those 57 charges. She was not able to do that. So the case continues to dwindle and it continues to unfold at great cost to my co-defendants, and at a great cost to our community and the people of Palestine, Lebanon, and Syria who are continuing to face this genocide. So we are steadfast in this fight, and I appreciate you bringing us on here to share this story.
2: Anytime. If we don't reach out to y'all, y'all hit us up when it's time for y'all to come back for the next call to action. You will always have a platform.
4: We will. Thank you so much. For appreciate this morning.
2: Manon Kocher is a press correspondent and co-defendant of the Golden Gate 26 who stopped traffic on the Golden Gate Bridge on tax day 2024. None of the seven other lawyers are able to speak out at this time. Okay, just a couple real quick announcements. Today, there is a national call to stand with immigrants' rights activist Nadia Topete, say no to grand jury repression. On July 1st, law enforcement came to her home to deliver a subpoena ordering her to speak in front of a grand jury. She had first been subpoenaed to testify in June. The committee to stop FBI repression condemns the second subpoena of Topete and are fighting the attempt to jail her. They believe the grand jury is related to the anti-ICE activism in Los Angeles last summer. So it's today from 9 to 5 PST. Call Bilal Asseli, U.S. Attorney Central District Office Line, 714-338-3000. 3500, Bilal Aseli, 714-338-3500, press 0, and Assistant U.S. Attorney Michael Wheat, 619-557-5610, Assistant U.S. Attorney Michael Wheat, 619-557-560, and the script is to say to get rid of that subpoena for Nadia Tepete. You can Google more information about the case. Don't forget there's a national boycott of Walmart that has been called by the Building Bridges Coalition following the murder of one-year-old Cohen Cardio Wiley in Senatobia, Mississippi. And Mental Health First is open for your calls regarding mental health, domestic violence, safety planning, and substance overutilization concerns Wednesday through Sunday, 8 p.m. to 12 a.m., 510-999-9641. If you have community events, announcements, PSAs, movement-related things, artist-related things, send them to lawanddisorder@kpfa.org. That takes us to 8:51 in the morning here on Law and Disorder. It's time for Resistance in Residence, where we feature a Resistance in Residence artist holding down a weekly residency with us, helping imagine a different, more liberated world. This week, a scholar, artist, and activist, Dr. Danny Cornejo, an assistant professor of ethnic studies at Diablo Valley College. His pedagogical practice and scholarship are rooted in indigenous holistic pedagogical strategies rooted in a hemispheric perspective, as well as the application of these strategies in the service of urban native youth and other underserved communities. He has taught a wide array of courses at a multitude of universities addressing the topics of Native American history and literature, urban education, and comparative ethnic studies. Dr. Cornejo co-created the Teaching Excellence Network to support educators in engaging their expertise in the transformation of schools. As a musician, he focuses on multilingual, multi-genre, hip-hop, and world music as co-musical director of Debajo del Agua and Debajito. This summer, he's releasing a new solo project entitled Child of Exile. Welcome to the show, Danny.
5: It's wonderful to be here. And I need to adjust my bio because I just got tenure, so I think that technically makes me an associate professor.
2: Okay. Although
5: my wife tells me I need to celebrate myself more often. So
2: when a brown folks get tenure, we do, we celebrate it. We celebrate it. Good for you, brother. Congratulations.
5: Thank you. Thank you.
2: Let's start with a little bit about you, Danny. Where'd you grow up? What was your family like?
5: Yeah. So, I grew up in a neighborhood called Park Hill in Denver, Colorado. And Park Hill is an interesting place because, you know, it was about 60% black folks, 40% white folks, and we're surrounded by other majority black neighborhoods like Five Points, Montbello, West Aurora, or at least that's what it was when I was young. Gentrification has drastically changed what that neighborhood looks like today. On top of that, grew up breakdancing, grew up with kind of the beauty of hip hop in the 80s surrounding our block. Simultaneously, I am a child of exile, which means my father, back in 1973, was blacklisted by the government of General Augusto Pinochet. They sent death squads to his house. They targeted him and his brother specifically for their political beliefs, which was support of the democratically elected president, Salvador Allende. They actually sent death squads to his house. Him and his brother had to escape to our ancestral territory in a place called Colchagua, a small town called Santa Cruz. And he was able to kind of wait it out there. Eventually, he was able to leave the country. And he married my mom, who is Chicana and white. And he came to the States. I was born in 1981. He tried to take us back in 1982 to visit family, and he realized he was on a blacklist and he couldn't go back into the country. And so my mom and I were able to go in. I don't remember any of this because I was a baby. But so ultimately that experience in exile very much shaped me as a human being insofar as I was politicized in a very particular way. Not only did I grow up, you know, in Park Hill, but I grew up within a community of exile with exiles from all over Latin America. So obviously you have the coups that happened in Guatemala. You have the civil war in El Salvador happening at that time. You have conflict in Nicaragua with the Sandinistas and the Contras. And so that community of folks was the community that surrounded me. that community of politicization was a community that surrounded me. Those were the events that I was going to as a child. That was the music that I was listening to as a child. That was the marches I was going to as a child. Those were the stories I was hearing, not from history books, but through oral histories, through direct anecdotal experience. And it very much shaped me as a human being. And I think it informed this particular project. It's actually one of two pieces. So I'm gonna do the Spanish equivalent to Child of Exile. That's being worked on as we speak.

That was the voice of our resistance and residence artist, Dr. Danny Cornejo, scholar, artist, and activist. 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A big thanks to the squad, producer Sophia Rice, Alfeni, and Sarah Blanco, Infordine, Diana Martinez, engineer Kirsten Thomas, show theme music Steve Risk, and the Fortnite 5 Palestine, post theme music by Palestinian American artist Centric, Resistance and Residence theme music Black Smoke and Kenny Brooks, Alphabet Soup. Host is me, Kat Brooks. If you're on the other side of the world and want to send a letter, write to Law and Disorder, care of Kat Brooks, KPFA 1929, Martin Luther King Jr. Way, Brooklyn, California 94704. We will occasionally read the letters on the air. Take care of yourselves. Drink lots of water, plenty of deep breaths, and take care of each other. The Martin Canal is up next, and 9 o'clock.

Republicans revive the Red Scare. Masked fascists march on July 4th. The Pacific runs a fever. Trump admits the rig. And science rewrites the 8-hour sleep rule. Good morning. This is the Commonwealth Report. News for the public, not the powerful. You can follow us at commonwealthreport.news. Are Democrats really communists? Or is the GOP just scared? Republicans have dusted off an old smear and slapped a new label on it. For years, they called Democrats social.

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1: This is Pacifica Radio's Letters in Politics. On today's show,
2: we've got folks that grew up in the suburbs that don't want to live in the suburbs. They want to be downtown. They want to walk to work. They want to bike to work. They want to be in places that are, have high amenities. And that movement of affluent whites to downtown America relates to the new urban renewal. So to expand the downtowns, what do we have to do? We got to knock down the public housing, the projects that are looked at as these high poverty pockets that should be feared.
1: Derek Hira spent years in Ferguson and Baltimore researching what conditions led to the community uprisings after the police killings of Michael Brown and Freddie Gray. He joins us to talk about the importance of a century of housing policy and understanding such uprisings from the middle of the 20th century to today. Derek Hira is the author of the book Slow and Sudden Violence, Why and When Uprisings Occur, and he joins us next on Letters in Politics. But first, the news.
3: I'm Max Pringle with these headlines. The man charged in the assassination of conservative activist Charlie Kirk last year is in court today in Utah. Prosecutors are requesting the death penalty for 23-year-old Tyler Robinson. More from Jennifer King.
4: In Provo, Utah, state prosecutors will be laying out their case against Tyler Robinson in a week-long preliminary hearing that will resemble a mini-trial. The 23-year-old is charged in the assassination of conservative activist Charlie Kirk. State District Judge Tony Graff must determine if they have enough evidence to proceed. Prosecutors will offer testimony from investigators and witnesses and evidence, including DNA linking Robinson to the suspected murder weapon. University of Utah law professor Paul Castle says what's been made public so far suggests prosecutors have a proverbial slam dunk case. If the crime meets Utah's standard for aggravating circumstances, the death penalty would be an option. Sources say Charlie Kirk's parents and his widow, Erica Kirk, will be attending the hearing. I'm Jennifer King.
3: Ukrainian officials said today that Russia has launched a massive missile and drone attack on Ukraine, killing at least 18 people. The assault highlights gaps in Ukraine's air defenses, particularly the need for more Patriot interceptor missiles. 12 people died in the capital, Kyiv, Russia's main target, and 6 more in the wider region. Ukrainian President Volodymyr Zelensky is expected to address the issue at a NATO summit in Ankara this week. The attack follows a deadly strike on Kyiv last Thursday. Ukraine's Air Force reports that all 29 ballistic missiles hit their targets, underscoring the urgent need for more defense support. Britain has imposed sanctions on 9 Russian people and entities for developing chemical weapons. The Foreign Office announced the sanctions today, targeting 7 people and 2 scientific institutes. They're accused of creating a toxin used to kill opposition leader Alexei Navalny in 2024 and a nerve agent used to attack former spy Sergei Skripal in 2018. The sanctions coincide with Britain's criticism of what it called Russia's unsafe actions toward Royal Navy vessels in the Arctic. The Defense Ministry released images of UK F-35 jets intercepting a Russian aircraft near a British carrier strike group in the Norwegian Sea. The ministry described the Russian activities as unsafe and unprofessional. President Trump is headed to Ankara, Turkey this week for the annual NATO summit. Last year, he pushed NATO allies to spend more on defense. This year, he'll try to follow up on those pledges. He's also expected to meet with Ukraine's President Volodymyr Zelensky. Sungmin Kim has more.
5: Now, every country in NATO pledges to spend a certain level of their GDP on defense spending. And President Trump has been angry for years that a lot of NATO countries don't actually fulfill that defense spending pledge. He says the United States picks up too much of the tab. So we're going to be watching how he behaves at NATO this week, how he interacts with other NATO leaders and his attitude towards them, particularly as the alliance deals with very thorny issues such as the war in Ukraine. One thing that we do expect to see is a bilateral meeting between President Trump and President Erdogan. And a lot of that meeting is going to be centered on the issue of fighter jets. This is an issue that has been long running. It dates back actually to President Trump's first term back in 2019. What it boils down to is that Turkey wants to buy these F-35 fighter jets that the U.S. possesses, but Turkey has a separate Russian missile defense system that the U.S. is worried about, basically that the information about the F-35 jets' capabilities could make its way back to Russia because Turkey has this Russian missile system. And this has been a very contentious factor in the U.S. and Turkey relationship.
3: And that's Sungmin Kim. The UN Children's Agency reports over 300 children have been killed or injured in Sudan in the first 6 months of the year, mostly from drone strikes. Sudan has been locked in a civil war between the military and the Rapid Support Forces, or RSF, since 2023. Fighting has been concentrated in Kordofan, Darfur, and Blue Nile states, with drone warfare causing 60% of the casualties. The UN and others warn of potential atrocities as forces battle for El Obeid in North Kordofan. Drone strikes and shelling have targeted civilian infrastructure, putting over 500,000 people at risk. The UN urges protection for civilians and infrastructure. The UN has called the Sudan conflict the world's worst humanitarian crisis. Those are the Pacifica headlines. I'm Max Pringle.
1: Good day and welcome to Letters and Politics. I'm Mitch Jezerich. Today I'm very happy to welcome to this radio program Derek Hira, who spent a great amount of time in both Ferguson, Missouri and Baltimore, Maryland, to investigate systemic causes that help lead to mass protests that turned violent after the police killings of Michael Brown in Ferguson in 2014 and Freddie Gray in Baltimore in 2015. He has written a book about his findings. It's called Slow and Sudden Violence, Why and When Uprisings Occur. Derek Hira is professor of public administration and policy and founding director of the Metropolitan Policy Center at American University. Derek Hira, it is my good pleasure to welcome you to this program.
2: Mitch, thanks so much for having me.
1: Tell me about what you term as this period of time that you call the Great Rebellion.
2: The Great Rebellion is a term that was coined by Lawrence Bram, who wrote a book called The Black Butterfly, which was about the undercurrents of unrest in Baltimore. And it's a great publication, but he sort of coined that period from 2014 to 2020 as the Great Rebellion. And I see that, and many other scholars see that time period as being one of the biggest moments of Black pushback to police brutality and other frustrating circumstances. And it's on par, if not surpasses, what we saw in the 1950s and 60s in the United States, where there was a lot of racial turmoil related to concentrated poverty and policing. So we sort of had these two time periods, and some people have coined the 50s and 60s, the Great Uprising. And now when we go to the 2010 period, it's the Great Rebellion. So, and part of the book sort of looks at the similarities and differences between those two time periods. What did we do in terms of policy? What did we learn from the 50s and 60s? And what happened today? What happened in the 1990s and the 2000s, 2010 period, that could help explain the great pushback? I think the book, one of the contributions of the book is that many people have written about this time period post what happened in Ferguson and really are focusing on policing. And of course, rightfully so. The police have done things that are aggravating, irritating, and unjust. And their actions have led to Black death. But what the book tries to do is not just look at policing, but look at the context in which the policing do their work, and to look at concentrated poverty, why we have it, and how our policies, which I call policies of slow violence, related to the frustrations that sit within our chronic ghettos. And what I mean by chronic ghetto is areas of concentrated poverty where people of color live. And how are our policies, housing policy, community development policies, related to the movement of poverty around the metropolitan region where we have this aggressive policing.
1: Much of this has to do, you mentioned about poverty, inequality, and also about housing and urban renewal plans. Tell me more about that, how policies, especially around housing, play into this dynamic that you write about.
2: Yeah, I mean, I think what we can do is sort of look at what did we do during the old urban renewal. And by the old urban renewal, I'm talking about a time period from about 1949 to about 1972, where we had a lot of resources from the federal government going into cities to do urban restructuring. We had money to build highways, and a lot of these highways destroyed Black and brown communities. We had money for public housing. So when communities were decimated with housing, highways going through them, we built replacement housing and high-rise public housing in different areas in our cities, and we segregated them. So when we think about the concentrated poverty and its relationship to the uprise of the 1960s, I think we have to look at that old urban renewal policies that decimated and destroyed Black and brown communities. And what I try to do in the book is say, you know what? We've repeated that in a period which I coined the new urban renewal, which goes from about 1993. We could say maybe ends in 2007, but I say actually goes up to 2020. And maybe even we're still in this new urban renewal phase. But we have policies like HOPE 6, which was housing opportunities for people everywhere, coming out of the Department of Housing and Urban Development, that between 1993 and 2007 deployed about $6 billion to public housing authorities around the country to knock down and destroy public housing. So we've had a massive amount of displacement that rivals the displacement and destruction that happened during the old urban renewal in the contemporary time period. We also in this time period, the contemporary time period, had the subprime lending crisis. And some people, when they think about high poverty pockets with people of color, don't really think about home ownership. But there are middle class people and homeowners who live in these communities. Well, many of them got a subprime loan. And those loans were unsustainable. They led to foreclosures. And millions of families around the country, disproportionately black and brown families, were displaced. So we've got displacement happening due to our public housing policy. We've got displacement happening due to our unsustainable mortgage lending. But then we also have a set of gentrification that is occurring. Where the public housing once was located and it gets knocked down, resources went in to gentrify those areas. So we've got rents rising in areas that people have lived for a long time, and they're getting displaced. So we're having an urban renewal restructuring and the shifting of poverty around our urban centers. And the walls of public housing and the walls of segregation that were built in the 40s and 50s go down in the 1990s and the 2000s. But then what goes up to replace that wall of segregation? I say the rise of stop and frisk policing. The type of policing that led to the circumstance related to the killing of Michael Brown. So we have to sort of think about this urban renewal in the past and of the present and how that relates to frustrations that are bubbling up or simmering in communities of color that are impoverished, but then bubble up when the police killings happen. So I really try to argue in the book that we've got to be as concerned with policing and the sudden violence of policing in conjunction with the slow policy violence of Black community destruction, displacement, segregation, and poverty shifting.
1: This is a show we like to focus on history. And in a moment, I'm going to dive back into old urban renewal and then new urban renewal and sort of talk about what those were concretely and how that sort of creates this narrative from the middle of the 20th century on. But first, this also very much sounds like a story about right now. I live in the San Francisco Bay Area. We've gone through great amount of gentrification over the last 15 years. San Francisco was always a city that was expensive to live in, but now all the surrounding cities around San Francisco, including the town I live in Oakland, which used to be the affordable town, is no longer affordable at all. And there was a great amount of gentrification. And then there was the development of new housing. Especially luxury apartment buildings. And then as this happened, the pandemic hits, that kind of slows things down. And then we get at least a rise in the perception. And I think the experience of a lot of people of crime, happening. And after the killing of George Floyd, there was a real push to, you know, defund the police, to address police systemic violence. Now that people are fearful over crime, you see a shift happening. In my town, there's a couple of recall elections that are happening against the mayor and then against the county DA because they were more reform-minded when it came to the police. Well, now they're being recalled because people are scared about crime. So all of this, and I have a feeling pretty soon we're going to be returning to maybe not stop and frisk, but maybe something that's a new iteration of this thing that might be more palatable here in 2024, 2025. So that's my long way of saying this very much feels like a story that's important right now.
2: Mitch, absolutely. I mean, you've asked a lot in that excellent question. And I think the way I'm going to answer it is by talking about today and the implications of what I've written about for today's environment. You're right. After the murder of George Floyd, there was a massive pushback. There was a massive call for defunding the police. But then coming out of the pandemic, we had people were hurting and struggling, and crime, violent crime, started to rise in our city centers where if we go back in the past 30 years, actually violent crime was on the decline in our urban centers. So I think people sort of, even people who called for defund the police were rethinking that. And what I try to say in the book is that, yes, police violence is there. And it's been there for centuries. It's been there since the start and the foundation of the police. And that came out of slave catchers who were going after those who were enslaved and escaped. And that's the foundation of our police departments. And we also have had centuries of concentrated poverty, of segregation. That is the history of our country. And I think that when the police enter an area of that's highly impoverished, they are going to police in the way that they've always been policing, which is to be on guard and which is to be violent within these areas. So I think what we need to think about is addressing the policies of slow violence, maybe not necessarily the policies of sudden violence, and I mean by the police actions, because we've spent so much time concentrating on policing and police reform, and it's not that we shouldn't, but maybe we should be thinking more about having more equitable cities, having cities that have neighborhoods that don't have high concentrations of poverty, investing in Black and brown communities in a way that uplifts the residents who've been discriminated against there for a long time, and sort of deconcentrating the poverty, not by pushing the poverty and just displacing it to other areas of the city, but actually alleviating high concentrations of poverty by bringing in investments that actually uplift communities as opposed to displace them. I think if we have communities that are less impoverished, we actually will be reforming policing because police will be entering these communities with a different mindset and not the mindset of being on guard and being fearful, but actually of protecting people and engaging with communities in a way that is helpful. So, you know, the book really concludes with policy recommendations around equitable community development, which I feel in the end will actually solve potentially some of our policing problems in our country.
1: Well, I want to know about that because obviously it sounds great, create more equitable cities. But how realistic is it to create more equitable cities? I think when even the analysis of crime, especially that you get on the left, you will hear, well, you got to understand white supremacy. You have to understand income inequality, lack of resources. And I think that's all accurate, right? But living in a neighborhood next to a neighborhood that was hit hard by crime, that wasn't actually dealing with people's immediate fears. And also people question, yeah, we do need to deal with inequality. We do need to deal with white supremacy. But how much even can a city, a local government actually address those issues, which seems like much more of a macro issue?
2: Yep. Another great question. I think cities, financially, it's very difficult for them to do equity. They are interested in growing their tax base and doing investments that will bring in economic development. And so what do mayors and city councils usually do? They subsidize large-scale development, luxury development. It comes into a city. Maybe it increases the tax base, but then the new tax base that is generated very often doesn't trickle down to low and moderate income people. And I think to have equitable development, we need mayors and city council members, but also developers to be mission focused, to think beyond just growing the economic pie, moving beyond just high rates of return on investments, financial rates of return, and really think about people, and thinking about redistributing some of the tax base that comes in from luxury developments. Now, you mentioned that that's not so easy for municipalities to do, and I agree with you. What has happened in the context of our country with our federal government is that we've been restricting our funds for affordable housing. We don't spend enough out of the Department of Housing and Urban Development just to maintain the stock of subsidized and affordable housing. We have policies like the Housing Choice Voucher Program, which subsidize individuals to find private market housing, and they get a rent subsidy. But the program isn't big enough for all the people that qualify. All the people that qualify that are low income, only one out of four actually receives the voucher. So cities are constantly scrambling and struggling to provide the social safety net that is needed. So we need greater resources coming out of the federal government and then being filtered into cities to help them meet the high demand needs of low and moderate income people. So it has to happen on multiple fronts. There has to be advocacy at the local level within municipalities. We have to have advocacy at the federal level to bolster our housing and community development policies, like the community development block grant, like the Housing Choice Voucher Program, like the money that comes in for public housing into public housing authorities at the local level. But we also have to think about state reforms. We have something called the Low Income Housing Tax Credit Program, which is a federal program from the Treasury Department that distributes tax credits to state housing finance agencies, and then they deploy those funds to developers to build affordable housing. In the book, I talk about this program. So both I talk about the Low-Income Housing Tax Credit Program and the Housing Choice Voucher Program, because these two programs, in the way that they are executed in communities and states across the country, actually just lead to segregation happening in other places. I talked about the knocking down of public housing with the housing program that started in the 1993. Well, again, people didn't just go homeless when housing authorities knocked down the public housing high rises. People got Section 8 vouchers, housing choice
1: vouchers.
2: Is that
1: where we get Section 8 from?
2: Correct. Yeah. And then they sometimes move into areas that have low-income housing tax credit built units. Well, these units are being built in low demand areas in the metropolitan region. So Southeast Ferguson, where Michael Brown was walking on Canfield Drive, is an area that has the greatest concentration of low-income housing tax credit units in all of Missouri. Our policies relate to that concentration of those units, and in many of those units are residents who are formerly public housing residents who had Section 8 vouchers. So again, to sort of do equitable development, we have to distribute the low-income housing tax credit developments more equitably around the metropolitan region so they don't concentrate in an area like Southeast Ferguson.

0: municipalities the flexibility to do greater equitable development in their cities.
1: This is Letters on Politics, and we are in conversation with Derek Hira, Professor of Public Administration and Policy and Founding Director of the Metropolitan Policy Center at American University. He's the author of the book Slow and Sudden Violence, Why and When Uprisings Occur. I do want to get back into the 1950s and the creation of public housing in part, and maybe we can compare and contrast to what's happening today. We've had a construction boom in the last 10 years in cities, if not longer. At first, at least where I live, all the buildings that were going up were luxury apartments that were being constructed. Now we're starting to get, just now we're starting to get the opening of basically public housing called affordable housing. And I want to know what happened to public housing before. So you mentioned the middle of the 20th century, the 1950s. This is the time, I guess, associated with Dwight D. Eisenhower and the creation of a great highway interstate system. Many neighborhoods, black neighborhoods, were destroyed by the implementation and the creation of highways through their neighborhoods. And to address that, they build public housing, which, I mean, later we'd end up calling the projects.
0: Sure. I mean, some people call this the high-rise public housing, the projects. And, you know, I think your listeners, I know you said you have a lot of people that are interested in history. And I think this book goes into the early 20th century, mid-20th century housing history of the United States. And again, we're talking about the old urban renewal period. We had this period of massive suburbanization, where people had come into our city centers in the early or late 19th century, early 20th century. And then we had policies like our highway policies that sort of made these suburban places accessible for people to go out and live in the suburbs, but then be able to commute into our city centers. So we had this massive wave of mainly whites moving out to the suburbs, which were subsidized by our highway program, the infrastructure that allowed this development to happen. But then we also had our Federal Housing Administration subsidizing some of the loans that went to people to buy their homes in the suburbs. And those underwriting policies were discriminatory. They mainly went to white people, and very few of those loans went to people of color.
1: Is that redlining?
0: What was happening? Yes. So we look at redlining, part of it. So we have this great movement out of our city centers, but we have this big infrastructure of museums, of universities, of corporations in downtown areas in our cities. And the corporate actors mobilize to get the federal government to deploy money to protect their properties. What we also had was a migration of African Americans coming up from the South to North and Midwest cities. So there were people of color moving into our city centers who didn't have a lot of money. And the white power structure of many of our urban centers were thinking about, oh, we got to stop the black encroachment. So how do we do that? We basically drive highways through these black communities that are just on the cusp of the downtowns. We put up public housing high rises to house those people, but house them in a way that lets them know that they are on the periphery of the downtown to not enter downtown. And we have aggressive policing going on at this time in those communities that are impoverished where the public housing is located. So the great sort of movement or the great migration of people of color to our cities, then the great migration and movement of white people to the suburbs, and downtown business leaders trying to protect their property values relates to the urban restructuring of the old urban renewal. It was a downtown protection strategy for white business owners. Now, we have to fast forward to the new urban renewal time period. In the 1990s and 2000s and 2010 period, we have a back to the city movement. We've got folks that grew up in the suburbs that don't want to live in the suburbs. They want to be downtown. They want to walk to work. They want to bike to work. They want to be in places that are, have high amenities. And that movement of affluent whites to downtown America relates to the new urban renewal. So now we've got, instead of protect downtown, we've got to expand downtown.

0: downtown. We got to make downtown a place of home ownership or for rentals, but luxury rentals. And we have to expand the downtown. So to expand the downtowns, what do we have to do? We got to knock down the public housing, the projects that are looked at as these high poverty pockets that should be feared. If we knock those things down, we can expand the downtown. So the new urban renewal is about downtown expansion and about opening up the neighborhoods just on the cusp of downtown for gentrification. And when we get gentrification in those areas, we get Black displacement. And we push the poverty just beyond the expanding downtown. So that urban restructuring, that expansion, that gentrification, we have to understand that in the context of the aggressive policing that is occurring and the frustrations that then bubble up for the Black pushback. It is not all about the aggressive policing. I call it the 1-2 punch in the book. The first punch is you knock down somebody's home and you displace them and you push them further from the high amenity areas that are being gentrified. And then the second punch is in the gut, and it is, or over the head with a billy club or with a gun, and it's shooting somebody like Michael Brown. And it's the 1-2 punch that when that happens, it's too much for people to handle. And they fight back. And they fight back by hitting the streets and by calling for defund the police.
1: It sounds like the last 70 years and maybe before that, but at least this period of the old urban renewal and the new urban renewal, that you have this period of time of forced migration on poor communities, first forced into urban areas, and then later being forced out of urban areas into the suburban areas where then you could find more affordable housing.
0: Absolutely. And the thing is, when I started this study and I went into Ferguson and I went into Sandtown in Baltimore, I asked people to tell me what relates to the pushback, what relates to the Black revolt. Why were people hitting the streets so hard with such emotion and such force? And of course, usually 90% of the time, people mentioned aggressive and unjust policing. But then people would say, that's not the only frustration that we have. And they would say, let me tell you my family story. Let me tell you about my grandmother and where she lived in just on the cusp of downtown St. Louis, maybe in South St. Louis. And then she said, and then people would say, well, let me tell you about then my father, who then lived in North St. Louis. And let me tell you about what his life was like in his community. And now let me tell you my story about how I ended up in Southeast Ferguson. And what I started to see that many of my respondents were telling me this story of serial displacement. And in the book, I actually connect the old urban renewal period to the new urban renewal period, because people who are living in the communities that are being gentrified understand when investments come into their community, it's not for them. And they understand that there is this history of displacement. And I coined this term chronic displacement trauma, that there is a trauma that is embedded in families and in Black and Brown communities that relates to the old urban renewal, and that understanding of policies are going to put resources to displace us. And it gets passed down from generation to generation. And the generation that is experiencing the displacement now, it understands that this is the legacy of American housing and urban policy in the 20th century and in the early 21st century. So these frustrations, though, get repressed. People can't fight the state that is pushing them around the metropolitan region. And so they just move to the next community and they're struggling and they just move on with their daily routine. But then when a police killing happens in their community, it brings up and the repressed trauma bubbles up and people hit the streets hard. So again, to understand and try to, you know, really grapple with why are people so frustrated, it is related to the policing, but the policing's just on the surface. And the history of serial displacement is underneath the surface, and it bubbles up when a killing happens.
1: Serial displacement, I mean, the consequences of it. How do you get footing? How do you get good footing, right, when you're continually being
0: I mean, think about your home place, your base. If your home base is being destroyed, it is very hard to function. And without that place, that home base, that support, whether it's the support knowing you have a home, whether you have your family safe, whether your friends, your relatives, your community is safe, and that your society respects your place. When public housing gets destroyed, people feel like they're disrespected. They feel like policies are intentionally irritating them, pushing them around. And when you're being pushed around and being bullied, you got to fight back. And that's why I think people are fighting back so hard, because they feel state policies are disrespecting them, taking their home away, and just pushing them around.
1: When we have the great uprising of the 1960s and the great rebellion of the last decade, do they correlate in time of these urban renewal projects that are happening? Is there a point of time that you can compare and contrast when these uprisings occur?
0: Yeah, I mean, it's hard to, you know, say there's a certain amount of time, there's a certain amount of displacement that if there's police brutality will trigger an uprising. But you can kind of see what I say in the book is that what we have is a cycle of racial and spatial repression. And the cycle goes like this. We have segregation, and we segregate populations. And you mentioned redlining. That's what we did. We had zoning in the United States that started in Baltimore, where we literally had the American apartheid. We had zoning regulations that said if you were of color, you cannot live in this geography. That started in 1910. So, and then we had redlining, where banks wouldn't put money and investment and home ownership in Black communities, which are segregated. So we get segregation, and then we get divestment, and we divest from the places where low-income people of color live. And then when we divest, we displace. And we either, we displace by putting investments in these areas for upper-income people, and then we gentrify. So this cycle is segregation, divestment, displacement, gentrification. And that cycle creates the chronic displacement trauma. And then the chronic displacement trauma is repressed, and then it bubbles up with the police brutality. So I think to address the undercurrents of unrest, yes, we have to deal with the aggressive policing, but we have to short circuit the cycle of racial and spatial repression. And I really feel like the only way we can do that is to minimize the displacement. We've got to stop serial displacement, and that short circuits the cycle.
1: Does this affect poor white people too? And I ask that because obviously there are poor white people. There's white people who also use public housing. We also live in a time which we see poor white people running kind of into the arms of Donald Trump.
0: Yeah, I agree that some of the cycle, some of the frustrations hit white people pretty hard. I mean, let's just talk about subprime lending in the United States and the Great Recession and the foreclosure crisis. There are more white homeowners that got subprime loans that got a foreclosure. But it disproportionately impacted people of color. When we think about police aggression, where do the police disproportionately police in a violent and aggressive way? In areas that are highly impoverished. We don't have many urban centers or suburban centers or suburban neighborhoods, I should say, that are highly impoverished, that are white. So yes, there is police aggression, but the police aggression is more likely to be targeting impoverished neighborhoods, and those impoverished neighborhoods are disproportionately Black and brown. So, you know, and now we have this great rental crisis in the United States. So coming off the foreclosure crisis, we've got more people in the rental market. Now our rental market is out of control, and there are many white people who are suffering from rising rents who may get displaced. But when they get displaced, they probably aren't going to land in a highly impoverished white area or in a highly impoverished black area. So all of these dynamics, the old urban rural, the new urban rural, subprime lending, the police aggression, does it affect white people in the United States? Yes. But does it affect them in the same way that it affects people of color? No. There is so much more harm that is happening due to our history and legacy of discrimination that these policies, when they hit, are disproportionately bringing on trauma in the lives of people of color.
1: The creation and destruction of high-rise public housing buildings is really remarkable to me. They only existed for what, 2-3 decades? I mean, we're in a construction boom now, and when I look at my skyline of my city, it's changed dramatically. And I bemoan them because they're ugly. To me, they're ugly buildings. They just look like boxes. As you said before we began, they're made for efficiency, I guess. When I look at them, I'm like, oh my God, these behemoths are going to be here for 100 years or more. But that's not necessarily true. It's remarkable to me how quickly those high-rise public housing buildings came down.
0: Yeah, I think that, you know, some people look at public housing high-rises and they think that it was a flawed policy. But we have to, like, take a step back and look at our history and why they were created in the first place. Is that, you know, there were many people that were do-gooders that thought public housing high-rise and building them in the 40s, 50s, and 60s was a panacea to alleviate poverty.
1: Was it a legacy of the New Deal? Was it the legacy of the New Deal?
0: Part of it. Part of a legacy of the New Deal. But the way in which we funded public housing was a big mistake. So there isn't anything wrong with high-rise public housing, but when you only deploy resources to build them, but not to maintain them, there's a real problem. So public housing, many of the public housing IRSs are in a state of disrepair because there isn't sufficient rent revenue coming in from the residents or being deployed by the federal government or local governments to actually maintain the buildings. Doesn't matter where you live, a high-rise building is going to start to decay. And you've got to have resources to repair and upkeep it. But the way that we implemented public housing, and again, going back to the 30s, 40s, and 50s, even coming out of the New Deal, you know, in the New Deal, we actually developed some mixed income subsidized housing where middle income people could live in our public housing. But then coming out of the Depression, getting into the 40s and 50s, we decided, oh, that wasn't a good idea. We should just provide housing for the lowest income people, and we should just deploy enough money to the housing authorities to build the housing, not to maintain the housing. And so the housing has decayed. Yes, now we are destroying a lot of the public housing, but where's the resources then now to build back the public housing infrastructure and to learn of the mistakes of the past and to finance them in a way that they can be sustained with a sufficient operating budget coming from the Department of Housing and Urban Development or from funds from other places so that we can maintain those housing structures in a way that is sustainable over the long haul. We have thought about in the 1990s and 2000 doing mixed income housing to have housing for, you know, people that are making 50 or 30% of the area median income, living with people who are making 80% or 120% of the area median income. And I think that is a good policy, but we've got to think about how do we do mixed income developments in a way that is equitable. I mean, by equitable, politically equitable, socially equitable. And a lot of those mixed income developments, we've got people living together with different incomes, but they're really segregated. And we go from a macro level segregation to a micro level segregation. And micro level segregation isn't really good for the life chances of low income people.
1: What does that mean? So, micro level segregation, huh? What does that look like?
0: Yeah, so that, now we've jumped from my book on slow and sudden violence to my prior book, which is Race, Class, and Politics in the Cappuccino City, which looks at a gentrified neighborhood, the Shaw U Street neighborhood in Washington, D.C. And when I wrote this book, I went into it thinking that I would have found the ideal community that is gentrified, but gentrified with minimal displacement. But actually what I found is the civic institutions, the recreation centers, the restaurants, the churches were all segregated. And so the benefits of mixed income living that we thought would help, would happen for low income people weren't, because the social institutions of what looks like a mixed race and mixed income community, were very segregated on the micro level. So, how so though?
1: Tell, what do you mean though by the churches, the social institutions? How were they segregated?
0: By race and by income. So it was mainly by race, but because of the history of discrimination, when you segregate along racial lines, you often segregate along class lines, income lines. So in this community, there was a lot of institutions that the long-term low-income African-American residents were a part of and sustained and maintained, but then the newcomers were just setting up separate institutions, separate community associations, were mobilizing politically to do things that matched their tastes, preferences, and interests, which didn't always align with the long-term low-income residents. So that's what the term, you know, micro-level segregation.
1: Do you think that's happening? Do you think that's happening across the country?
0: Somewhat in our gentrified neighborhoods. I mean, I think some may do it differently. I can't really speak to every area that has gentrified, but I do feel like in a lot of our gentrified spaces, if we don't have displacement, we do start to have this micro level segregation, and we need policies that grease the wheels of social integration in our mixed income areas, where we don't have massive displacement. But the book, you know, of Slow and Sudden Violence is really more about not the areas that gentrified that stay integrated. It's more unpacking and understanding the areas that gentrified where we have massive displacements of low-income people out of them. And that is the story of neighborhoods around the Inner Harbor in Baltimore, where the Inner Harbor has neighborhoods that are right around it. Some of those neighborhoods had high-rise public housing, and those neighborhoods gentrified when the city of Baltimore decided to knock down public housing in the 1990s. And the same thing is in St. Louis. There is a lot of public housing that is just off the central corridor that is in near South St. Louis. And there's public housing that is in near North St. Louis. And in the 1990s and the 2000s, those public housing units were demolished. There was massive displacement. The central corridor gentrified with upper income whites and with breweries and beer gardens. And they're fun places to be, but they're actually signals to low-income African Americans. You're not wanted in these spaces. And maybe you should think about, if you want to move, you should move just out of the city limits and move to a place like Southeast Ferguson. So the book Slow and Sudden Violence is more about the massive displacement related to our urban restructuring, our knocking down of public housing, our use of things like tax increment financing to stimulate gentrification in the areas where public housing once stood, and then the displacement and movement of poor people to other poverty pockets that then get hit hard with aggressive policing.
1: Well, you said earlier, and I thought this was quite profound and is also regrettably my experience of when you start to see investment come into the community, the people who live there realize, if they don't know immediately, that it's actually not for them. I live near a lake, which 15 years ago or so received a tremendous amount of investment around it and redeveloped, making it look nice and making it, and at first was great. Loved it. I was like, oh, this is when government does really good things. People are out here exercising, getting outside, seeing a little bit of nature. This is wonderful. And then everyone's rent started skyrocketing after that. And then you have this realization, oh, this wasn't made for us. This is made for the people that are coming.
0: Well, I want to go back to, you asked, how do you do equitable, sustainable investments and have communities that are integrated? And I think that we have this history of displacement, right? So you just mentioned when investments come in, the long-term residents start to think about, oh, that's probably not for us, right? The bike lanes aren't for us. The beer gardens aren't for us. The luxury high-rise developments that are being subsidized with tax breaks by the city government, that's not for us. And that's so problematic because there is this fear of displacement. So even when people try to get investments for the right reasons into underserved communities that have been redlined, it is feared by the long-term residents. But if we just paired that investment and economic development with bolstering affordable housing so that people didn't fear it, so they would see that these investments are coming in, which will better my life, and I won't get displaced. But we don't do that. Our city governments typically just subsidize the luxury developments and then forget about ensuring that there is a base and a home place and stability for the original long-term low-income residents and communities that are receiving these investments. So we have to pair the economic development investments with bolstering the affordable housing safety net. And if you do that at the same time, I think you will minimize the fear, one, and you're, of course, going to minimize the displacement that occurs. But one of the things that you said earlier was, can municipalities do this on their own? No, they can't. And one of the policies we need to bring back, in a lot of communities that are getting investments that are about to gentrify, still have public housing in them. But we have shifted our public housing policies at the federal level. We used to have a one-for-one replacement. So up until 1998, 1998 was when the Quality Housing Work Responsibility Act was enacted. That repealed the one-for-one replacement for public housing units. So then a municipality before that, when they wanted to knock down public housing, they had to build another unit of public housing replacement somewhere in the city. That law comes in and repeals it. They don't have to do it. So cities start knocking down public housing like crazy, because they could knock it down and not replace the units in their municipalities. They could just voucher them out. So the people who are living there and gets displaced, they get the voucher. And then it's like, hey, good luck with the voucher. Find somewhere where a landlord
1: will accept it. Now you're on your own. Yeah.
0: Now you're on your own. So we could have changed, we can change that. We could bring back the one-for-one replacement, which would mean that cities would be less likely to demolish their public housing. And then if they did demolish their public housing, they would think about creative financing. They would work with the developer to figure out how to knock it down and replace it with units, maybe at the site, maybe somewhere else in the city, but we would minimize displacement.
1: Where I live,
0: we would short-circuit the cycle.
1: Well, forgive me, we're almost out of time, but I wanted to get this last question in. Where I live,
0: sure.
1: And it's unfair to ask you questions about where I live, so I don't expect you to have like concrete, specific answers about where I live in the San Francisco Bay Area. But where I do live, the cities are doing some of what you're saying. They are now, after the city's building a ton of market rate housings, now sort of we're starting to see public housing buildings, new ones open up. They are mixed income housing, and I think they're trying to implement some of these things that you say. But what I'm also seeing is that they're so in demand, you actually have to win a lottery just to be able to apply to be able to get into any of these buildings.
0: Yeah, I mean, we have an affordable housing crisis, right? And there are not enough units for low and moderate income people in our metropolitan regions. So we've got to think about increasing the supply of affordable housing. And I just want to touch on one thing. There are many people around the country that are advocating just increase the supply of housing, just the supply of housing. There'll be a trick. We should just create more luxury housing, because if we overbuilt in the luxury market, eventually it'll trickle down and there'll be more units for moderate income and low income people. I don't buy that argument. You know, a lot of economists speak about supply and demand. New York keeps building luxury housing. I don't see New York getting greater affordable housing. San Francisco, same thing. Any major metropolitan city that builds luxury housing and it doesn't trickle down. The supply and demand laws of economics may work for widgets, may work for sneakers, different commodities. In the housing game, it's not true. So if we want to help low and moderate income people, it isn't building greater supply of luxury housing. It is actually building greater supply of the housing stock that they can afford, that they could spend 30% of their income on. We don't build a lot of that housing because developers want to maximize their rate of return. They don't want to spend all the time building a low and moderate income building. They want to build a luxury building so they can make more money. And so we've got to figure out how do we incentivize cities, developers to get them to focus on building a greater supply of affordable housing. And we have a difficult time with creating policies to do this, that.
1: Derek Hira has been our guest. Derek Hira is the author of the book Slow and Sudden Violence, Why and When Uprisings Occur. Derek Hira is professor of public administration and policy and founding director of the Metropolitan Policy Center at American University. Derek Hira, I thank you very much for taking this time to join us today.
0: Thank you so much. I really enjoyed the conversation.
1: That does it for Letters and Politics. The show is produced by Deanna Martinez. Kristen Thomas is the engineer. Special thanks to the KPFA social media team. You can find archives of our program online. Just go to kpfa.org and look for Letters and Politics. I'm Mitch Jezrich, and I thank you for listening.

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It is 2 p.m. coming up next, Against the Grain.

0: today on Against the Grain.
1: It's too late now, and it's sort of pointless now to say these films are better than those films, to say that so-and-so is a great director and maybe an artist. Those issues which have preoccupied film commentary for a very long time, I think they have to be put aside for the moment, or perhaps forever, while we try to come to terms with what the medium as a whole is doing to us.
0: David Thompson, the great film critic, discusses his increasing disquiet with film and how movies have helped deliver us to authoritarianism. He describes film's adulation of power, which has been almost religiously illuminated on the screen. From the studios of KPFA in Berkeley, California, this is Against the Grain on Pacifica Radio. I'm Sasha Lilly. How does what is lit on the screen alter our sense of the world and our own relationship to it? Movie critic David Thompson has spent his life enraptured with film, and the last half century writing about it. His many books include The New Biographical Dictionary of Film, The Whole Equation, and The Fatal Alliance, A Century of War on Film. His latest book takes a harsh look at cinema. It's titled A Sudden Flicker of Light, A Revisionist History of the Movies. Early on in your book, David, you quote the left-wing cinematographer Haskell Wexler, who was interviewed toward the end of his life, reflecting on how he became unable to see the world without looking at it through a lens and, you know, possibly adding a Coke bottle to it. Clearly, he spent his life filming movies, but you suggest that that reflex, I guess we could call it, has become almost universal. As someone who's been enthralled by film for essentially your entire life, can you describe your deep unease with the medium?
1: I will try. I think that we have become so accustomed to seeing everything on screens that we have not really registered as fully and properly as we can and should how we are losing contact with reality, with nature, with the external world. All the things that seem so exciting and wonderful in the first excitement of movie, because you could see places in the world that you had heard of, but had no chance of actually traveling to see them. You could see people, you could see Queen Victoria, let's say, you could see the Tsar. You could see famous people, and indeed, because of film, people began to become famous. I don't think there had been anything like modern fame until photography, first of all, and then moving photography above all, and the whole art and industry that made movie stories and which seem to embody our fears, our hopes, our desires, and yet in ways that I don't think we caught up with for a long time, made our relationship with that material more remote than it had been and perhaps than it should be. So we find ourselves now, and I can give you a concrete example of that.
0: Sure.
1: I think that basically everyone who's listening to this program is in a condition at the moment where they wake up every morning and they check their phone. You almost refer to your screen before you're fully awake yourself, but you check your screen to find out whether our great leader has passed in the night in some way. And he hasn't. He's there day after day. And the vulgarity and the dishonesty and the corruption goes on and on. And then we say to ourselves, how can this be when we thought and we were told that we live in a participating democracy where our vote and our feelings and our wishes are represented, and where the huge majority of the people in the country wish the man gone and departed? Not that we believe that would solve everything overnight, but still, we wish for it. And yet we feel we are totally powerless about dealing with it. And the whole construct that we have sort of been raised to think that this is a country where we, the people, have agency and we have a bearing on decisions that are made. I think we no longer believe that. And of all the things that have been undermined in the last, just in the last few years, the feeling that we had purpose once, or the chance of purpose, and that we now feel we are futile and trapped because we can't get out of that world, I think that's the most disturbing feeling that there is. I've spent 8 years being in love with film, and I'm still in love with film and movies, and I watch a movie every day for sure, and sometimes two. I have not lost that love, but I quoted Haskell Wexler, who is a master practitioner, because he felt, and he was admitting, that he could no longer see life. He saw things that were potentially filmable, and he saw them in screen terms. Now, one of the basic situations of watching movies, and again, I think this is something that we only have begun to catch up with recently, is the way we are safe and secure and detached in the warm dark, no matter how frightening or alarming and catastrophic the film images may be. We are cut off from it, and we wanted to believe that we were part of life and that our experience joined us with life. And I think we now are beginning to realize, and I think this feeling is really mounting day by day almost, we are lost somehow, and we no longer quite have our own experience. And I think there's a tremendous anxiety building up that feeling of being detached from reality is going to be enormously accelerated and intensified by the thing we call AI, which few of us really understand, let alone have the capacity to deal with it or control it. And yet we feel and we are told that there is a momentum in AI that is unstoppable. And I think there is an absolute dread about where that is taking us, that has all of a sudden crept up and become more frightening than, say, the fear of climate, which has been there for, well, 40 or 50 years or so, and slowly building, and certainly evident as we speak in the amazing heat wave conditions that are affecting most of Europe, and seem again to be out of control. And so I think that for me, this book is a book which says it's too late now, and it's sort of pointless now to say these films are better than those films, to say that so-and-so is a great director and maybe an artist, those issues which have preoccupied film commentary for a very long time, I think they have to be put aside for the moment, or perhaps forever, while we try to come to terms with what the medium as a whole is doing to us. And for me, the things that Marshall McLuhan said in the 50s and 60s, principally, the medium is the message, which was his motto, really. I think that that went out of fashion for a long time, but I think it's come back with intense force. And I don't know how we deal with it, but I think there is a pressing sense that somehow we have to try to deal with it or face the fact that we're going to become digitized slaves in a system where our experience and our humanity, our humanism, really no longer have agency or have effect. So there you are, in a nutshell. There is the horror. I think it's far greater than the horror that was invoked in, say, a film like Apocalypse Now, which was a real horror. But I think this is something that affects every single creature on Earth.
0: Well, then, just to spell this all out, so when you were describing the state that we are all in politically right now, are you suggesting, are you arguing that what led us to this point where we're kind of living in this detached way, seeing the phenomenon of Donald Trump, but somehow seeing ourselves experiencing it as spectators, that the experience of movies helped condition us to get to this place?
1: Yes, that's exactly what I'm saying. And I say it with enormous regret and confusion, personally, in that I spent years of my life attending to film and trying to understand it better and trying to write about it in a way that was useful to other people. And, you know, I had in my mind the idea that there was a great tradition, there was a history of films, and that there really were artistic careers that were worth writing books about. And I wrote some of those books. And what I'm saying now is that I think the lifetime and the experience of my children and the grandchildren, I think those issues are frivolous almost compared with the questions about how we understand the way the medium is working. And then entertaining the possibility that we might reform the medium. I mean, there is an extraordinary pressure in technology historically, in that human beings are apparently unable to resist new technologies. They come along, there are often warnings about what they are going to present. But the force of the technology, the commercial pressures involved in it, but also the fun, the ease, the sophistication they seem to present, those things overpower any tendency to voice doubts about what we have done to ourselves. And I suspect we're at a point where the use of the iPhone and future prospects for things like the iPhone are of such importance that they need to be addressed universally. And we need to listen to the most experienced and knowledgeable people, the experts in it, who actually have half invented and half designed it, and are therefore the least likely people to to voice the proper doubts that need to be voiced? Or are we really going to become the sort of slave crowd society that we hoped for much of the 20th century, at any rate, that we were going to bypass, that we were going to deal with? Can we really move ahead in a way that we would like to think of ourselves as both individuals and members of a society? And I'm not sure we can. And I'm not sure anyone knows the answers, but if we don't at least make the attempt to face these questions and deal with them, just as we have to face the questions over climate, are we going to do that, or are we going to admit we are impotent and therefore insignificant?
0: Would you say that the negative power of the medium of film has always been as you've described it, or are these effects that have changed over time? I mean, you were speaking about how with the earliest versions of film, there was a great novelty of being able to see things that you never would see otherwise, and maybe a sense of opening of possibilities. And of course, film itself changed over time, technically. Would you say that what you're describing, the way that film can sort of shape us into these passive subjects, and that's not the full extent of it, is that something that was kind of embedded in film from the start, or has it changed as the medium developed? Or as we as a society changed?
1: No, I think it has developed, and I think there's a very clear example one can talk about. In the first decades of what we call cinema, watching movies, people watched them in crowds. As a child in South London, in the late 40s and into the 1950s, I could go to any one of three local cinemas, all of which were at least 2,000 seats. And invariably, the cinema was full. And indeed, as a child, I often had situations where I failed to get in. I hadn't got there early enough. I hadn't queued, and I had to come back another time. And everyone took that situation for granted, and you understood that part of the experience of going to the movies was to sit in a dense crowd in thick cigarette smoke, I should add, a crowd of strangers. You might go with someone, but basically the other 1,900 plus people were people you didn't know, but they were people of the sort you did know because they were like you. And there they were laughing together and being afraid together, being excited together. And there was a community to it. And I do think that historically, packed movie theaters had quite a lot to do with how people handled and got through the Depression and then the war. And I only felt that at the tag end because I wasn't old enough at the end of the war to experience that, although in the years after the end of the war, going to the movies, watching a movie, but watching a newsreel too, you did have a sense, I had the sense, that people were being informed about the state of the world, and they were being informed as a big group together. Now, theatrical movie going is on its last legs. There are many people who believe in defending it and would repeat the definition of crowded cinema that I've just been through. But essentially, we watch movies now in a sort of solitude, often completely alone. We aren't confronted with the huge screen and the enormous emotional power that that has. We watch it on a screen that's like 2.5 inches by 1.5 in our hand. And we are alone. And as the population of the world has increased, it seems to me, the condition of being alone has increased too. And I think that that's a demonstration of how difficult it is for the community to register itself in a political sense. I think that young people today, who really have had very little experience of the large packed cinemas that I'm talking about, they simply don't understand what power the medium had once upon a time. And I think that's a great loss. And most film buffs feel it. Most film buffs are still attached to the large screen and the big cinema. It's just that they don't have a big cinema to go to. Cinemas these days might hold 500 seats. Many of them are far smaller than that. So a quality of being alone, which isn't quite the same as feeling lonely, although it's not unrelated to it. But the aloneness has had a huge part, I think, in reducing our sense of political responsibility and connection and possibility.
0: I'm joined by film writer David Thompson. We're discussing A Sudden Flicker of Light, a revisionist history of the movies. This is Against the Grain, and I'm Sasha Lilly. So, David, when you look back at the history of cinema and its arc in terms of these effects on society as a whole, how much of what is so problematic in film is entangled with the connection between film and the culture and politics and, you know, form of commerce and capitalism of the United States? Because the experience that you were discussing of as a child being in that gigantic movie theater watching, I'm going to guess that those movies that you're watching came from the United States. And the U.S., as you write in the book, has, you know, played an outsized role in this history. Can one sort of tease apart film from the dominance of the United States, not just as a culture, but as a power and as a commercial force in the world?
1: Well, I think that there's no question but that the movies were a vital instrument in the promotion and the reaching out of the American empire. And I found the prospect of America, as I saw it on screen, absolutely entrancing. And I'm speaking as someone who has come to live in America, and I've lived in America actually longer than I ever lived in the United Kingdom, although I still feel English in many, many ways. And I would say that it was not only in England, I think it was in much of the rest of the world, that there was a feeling that America had led the fight against fascism. It had obviously been essential in the military campaigning, and that the optimism of America and the hopefulness were very important in a world that had been far more damaged and destroyed and in many cases shattered than America had. Because, you know, one of the great experiences that America has been freed from is being an occupied country. And although Britain was not occupied, it had a year or two when it

0: absolutely universal loathing of America at the moment. And I don't think loathing is too strong a word. What that means, and our leaders seem unaware of it, is that the emotional, the sentimental force that the American empire had, that's gone. And there is something between suspicion, reaching as far as loathing, and the implications for that in what's going to happen in the next, let's say, 50 years, the rest of this century, if we have the rest of this century, that's of enormous importance.
1: In A Sudden Flicker of Light, you revisit a number of landmark films. And I wanted to ask you, speaking of the aspiration to, quote, make America great again, I wanted to ask you about D.W. Griffith's The Birth of a Nation, the 1915 silent film, which, of course, is notorious for its celebration of the Ku Klux Klan.
0: It's notorious now. Don't forget that in 1915, and not just in America, but in America, it was regarded as the new world, the new hope.
1: Right, and heralded as innovative and so on. I wonder, as you look back from the vantage point of the present, for you, looking back at film, as you put it, as a revisionist project, what do you see in that film?
0: Well, it was really the first time anyone in America had said, I think the audience is ready to stay with a story that might last 3 hours. You must remember that early movies were very short, and it was reckoned in those days that the audience could not or would not concentrate. Well, Birth of a Nation is one of a whole group of films, but it was the key film in that it was such an example. A group of films that said, no, the audience can attend over a period of time. They can follow an unwinding story, and they will stay with it. There is a power of suspense in the medium that works, and people will keep with it as they would if they were reading a novel. In addition, the success of the film and the financial success was of such an extent that it financed not just the building of theaters, but it financed the making of film studios. It was the, I don't know about being the birth of a nation, it was the birth of a business. And you know, we still have the outlines of that business. We still say we have film studios, although they're not really movie studios any longer. They're almost residual properties of much larger media corporations. But it was a film that, more than any other film, set up the structure and the nature of the business and the experience of watching in crowds to such an extent that in the few years right after the end of the war in 1945, movie going was of an incredible weight and size when the population was rather less than half what it is today. There were weeks where 80 million tickets were sold in a week. And you have to really dwell on those figures to realize that virtually every adult was going to see a movie, and probably going to see a movie more than once.

0: a week. It was an experience like television today, and although we don't really have television today in the way that we had it in, say, the 50s, 60s, and 70s, it was a total audience. And today, the iPhone is a total audience. It would have been inconceivable 30 years ago that everyone in the country, and I'm talking about children, I'm talking about the poorest of the poor, nearly everyone has an iPhone.
1: I wanted to turn to the question of authority, which is certainly a theme that resonates in our time. When you look at the history of film, how do you see how the practitioners of the medium valorized power and valorized authority?
0: Well, there is built into not just American film, but let's think about it in terms of American film above all. There is a sense of private and public morality being things that are graspable and are not really open to argument. And they derive from a set of religious ideals that had lasted and have lasted largely, even though the religions may have diminished in their size and their impact. And that the figures of law and order and the figures of authority, whether they were political figures or teachers or fathers, the father is treated in classic American film as a kind of God figure. And they are judged to be right. It's taken for granted, really, that they know the truth, and even if they can't articulate it, they will enact it because they're doing the right thing. Well, I think at long last, we've come to realize that we don't know what the right thing is anymore, and we have so much less confidence in ourselves, our fellows, or our elected members to identify the right thing and put it into practice. So the medium essentially wants to inspire confidence. The structure of imagery of good-looking people photographed in a glamorous, heroic way, well-lit, well-dressed, speaking strong lines, winning the fight, winning the battle, winning the moral problem, being like, say, Henry Fonda in 12 Angry Men, where he persuades the jury, the fellow members of his jury, to have doubts about the case, to look at it more thoroughly than they are prepared to do at first, where they just want to come to what seems the obvious verdict, to be more thoughtful. That thrust in our movies, and it's there in movies in other countries too, and it has to do, I think, with the way the image is light and brightness, and we're in the dark. It's a sort of religious-like situation where we are going to be enlightened. Well, I don't think we trust the promise of enlightenment in the way we used to do. And it's more obvious now, I think, than it was at the time, that film as a medium appealed most of all to authoritarian leaders, because they felt, even if they couldn't articulate it, they felt how the medium, the nature of that bright image, that bright large image, speaking simple, strong words that seemed to be right. the right thing. That force motivated so many movies, not just adventure action films. It's the culture of Father Knows Best, which was vital in the early years of television, particularly in the 50s. And of course, it's not just Father Knows Best, it's Men Know Best. The movies glamorized women and made women attractive and seductive and alluring so that a man wanted a woman. But in wanting the woman, the man was in a position of semi-ownership and almost complete control. The men in films knew how society worked. The women did the cooking. They allowed themselves to be kissed, etc., etc. And the things they allowed on screen have become more and more adventurous and more daring. But film was a culture that really said men know best. Therefore, men can be trusted with control and authority. I think we've known for some time, and again, it's building, it's mounting. I don't think there's any truth in the idea that men know best. I think men are actually, you could argue, more thoroughly lost in the world now, because men feel that a confidence that they once assumed was their right and was unquestioned has fallen apart. And that I think that is a very big emotional ingredient in the undermining of the American empire, and there's no going back.
1: Well, staying with this question of authority on screen, I wanted to ask you about two iconic films which explore authority. Citizen Kane, on the one hand, which came out in 1941, based on a newspaper baron, based on William Randolph Hearst. And on the other, the Godfather movies. From your vantage point now, how do you see those explorations of authority and how they resonate with or influence the audience?
0: Well, let's start with The Godfather. The Godfather is, I don't know about universally, but very widely regarded as the modern classic American film. It's 50 years old now, but it's still current. And for good reasons. The Godfather is fabulously well made. Every part of the team that made the film were top of the line. It's a very, very well-written script. It's a beautifully constructed suspense story. The photography, the decor, the music, outstanding, one of the great casts of all time. So it's absolutely understandable that the film was, for a moment or two, the most successful film that had ever been, and is still one of the box office landmarks. And it still earns money all the time, because there are a lot of people who watch The Godfather on their television screen like once a year. There are devotees of it. There are people who sort of live in its church and they want their faith to be renewed. And it is as good as an American adventure film can be. It won virtually every prize that was available. Therefore, it's easy to see it as exactly what the American movie is trying to be. I ask in the book, all true, but then take a step forward and ask something else. What is the film about? What is everything I've just listed as the parts of its success? What are they doing? What's it saying? And I think the film is saying to men, wouldn't you like to be in the gang? Wouldn't you like to be part of that family? Now, you could say, and I've heard Francis Coppola say, this is a film about wicked men, and we have made the film so that you shall see that and will not repeat it. I think deep down, the meaning of the film is men join the gang, join the family. And I think that there is a sort of massive fantasy involved in the success of the film. So that for me, it's a very complicated film because all of its virtues in terms of performance and so on are undercut by the fact that it is urging upon us a really disgraceful attitude. And, you know, if you think about it, how do you reconcile the fact that these gangsters are sort of adorable in movie terms when you know that if they knocked on your door and asked for a little protection money or beat you up, you would be horrified and you would feel that the security that you think you deserve has been ripped away. So I think it's a very complicated performance that is being passed off. Now, go back to Citizen Kane, and there is a film that I think, although it's much older, 85 years, a film that says, be very careful about viewing authority figures, because whatever they say about their idealism is actually horribly complicated by their own emotional confusions. It's a film about a man who is accused of being both a communist and a fascist and resolves that dilemma by saying he's an American. And I think that among all its virtues, and Citizen Kane had virtues in many ways like those of The Godfather, it is a much more grown-up portrait of power. And I don't think anyone can watch Citizen Kane and come away wanting to be part of the gang. And to that extent, I think, you know, it's a landmark compared with The Godfather.
1: Well, then, and that raises the question of whether there is something redeeming within film if, you know, depending on how it is used. I mean, when you say you can't walk away from the film bewitched by power, does that mean then in some cases the, not just the craft, but, you know, I guess in essence the politics of the film, the way the film is structured, can somehow transcend the medium in this case?
0: I don't know about transcend the medium, but I think there could be great works. And I want to stress that for all my uneasiness over the medium, I think there have been great films made virtually every year in the history of film, and Kane is one of them. I'm just trying to say that I think Kane is a very much more grown-up film than The Godfather. And you know, for a film enthusiast, film is now international. And I make several lists in the book of great films, many of which have been made in the last few years. And I think with any medium, you can stretch it and you can commit to your experience and your values more deeply than is always the case. And equally, you can sell out and you can make a fantasy that has a lot of dangerous implications.
1: Well, I guess I'd like to end by asking you, when you take stock, I think it wouldn't be fair to say in a jaundiced way, because you're also arguing that there is power and beauty to this medium of film, but that we shouldn't look away from the, not just dark side, but the way that it has shaped all of us. And I wanted to ask you, in understanding how it came to be that way, what in a different work you've described as the whole equation, when we're looking at film, that business is as important as art in this. When you think about the way movies have been made, this condition of the movie, are the imperatives of commerce a fundamentally crucial dimension in producing movies, creating this condition which you are so concerned about?
0: No, I don't think the conditions of business are vital. I think film has grown up on that assumption because films like Birth of a Nation demonstrated that if you owned a film, if you had funded it, you could make an incredible fortune. And the sheer amount of money that was made by Birth of a Nation was sufficient to fund many other companies that were coming into life. So it was taken for granted for a long time that movies were expensive, but they were expensive because they would make so much more money back. And, you know, even on NPR's news every weekend, they will tell you what films did most at the box office. They quote you figures that very few people know whether you can trust or not, but they are taken as a gospel. And it's easy to fall into the notion that you can't make a film for peanuts, for less money, far less money. You can. And I think that all over the world, people are making films for fractions of the budget that are common and taken for granted these days. And I think we have to get used to the fact that films are going to be made in sort of underground-like circumstances. They're going to have a lot of problems getting a proper release, and that's always been a big factor. You can make a film, but how are you going to get it out there to show to people? Well, the technology exists now whereby you can get a thing through to people in their own homes. You don't need the whole apparatus of the theater and everything like that. But film will become like novels, like poetry almost. It'll be much more private. I think in the long run, that may be a very, very beneficial thing if we begin to see that films are made by individuals for relatively little money, and they're not made for the money. They're made to express stories or excitement or fear over some situation in exactly the way that people write novels sing songs. I think that if we live long enough, there is a chance that film will take up a place in the culture that is more appropriate and which will actually make better films.
1: David Thompson, thank you so much for joining me. It's been a pleasure having you on.
0: Thank you very much.
1: David Thompson is the author of many, many books, including The Fatal Alliance, A Century of War on Film, which I had the pleasure of speaking with him about, and the new Biographical Dictionary of Film. His latest book is A Sudden Flicker of Light, A Revisionist History of the Movies. You've been listening to Against the Grain. I'm Sasha Lilly. Thanks so much for listening, and please tune in again next time.

0: Welcome to 2026 Talks, where we're following our democracy in historic times.
1: Many nations have paper constitutions and legal systems, but the citizens live in fear and squalor. A constitution is only as strong as the people and the culture responsible for upholding it.
0: On America's 250th anniversary, President Donald Trump says Americans must remember the country's founding principles and core values. A new federal court ruling says the Interior Department can remove a third of National Park exhibits targeted by a Trump executive order, calling for, quote, restoring truth and sanity to American history. Historians sued on First Amendment grounds, calling it whitewashing America's past to remove exhibits on Black, Indigenous, immigrant, LGBTQ plus history. In his speech at Mount Rushmore, Trump called recent primary wins by progressive and democratic socialist candidates a, quote, resurgence of the communist menace. He tied it to his anti-immigrant agenda, saying, quote, the newcomers need to be expelled. In contrast, Maryland Democratic Governor Wes Moore, a possible 2028 presidential candidate, says hyperpartisanship and virulent nationalism are not patriotism. Moore says America does itself no favors by denying things that actually happened.
2: There are those who will use patriotism to justify pulling books from schools and rewriting history until it comforts those in power. In reality, that's not patriotism. That's nationalism. And nationalism is not an extension of patriotism. They are not interchangeable. There's a difference, and it does matter.
0: Speaking from Rome, Pope Leo XVI hailed U.S. ideals as addressing real human needs. The first American-born pope called for a return to the respect for different opinions practiced by the founding fathers.
3: The forebearers of this country, men and women of diverse backgrounds, religions, and languages, were able to find that common ground and the strength necessary to pursue a better future.
0: As the U.S. celebrated Independence Day, Iran began mourning Ayatollah Ali Khamenei. The Islamic Republic's longtime supreme leader was killed in the earliest days of the war. Many at his funeral vowed revenge, with military and security officials leading chants of death to America. In spite of years of brutal crackdowns on mass protests, international experts say the war tightened the military and theocratic establishment's grip. With the Supreme Court's term wrapped up, some are looking to cases the High Court will hear next term. The court has announced it will hear challenges to assault weapons bans in Connecticut and Cook County, Illinois. Connecticut's law was passed after the Sandy Hook Elementary School shooting, when 26 students and teachers were killed by a man with an AR-15-style assault rifle. Earl Bloodworth, with Connecticut Against Gun Violence, says recent precedents favor the ban.
4: The U.S. Court of Appeals for the Second Circuit upheld Connecticut's law and found the Second Amendment right to bear arms is not unlimited, and that the state's restriction on unusually dangerous weapons to be consistent with the nation's historical tradition of firearm regulation.
0: The plaintiffs argue those laws violate the Second Amendment, and similar positions have done well before the current conservative court. I'm Edwin J. Vieira for Pacifica Network and Public News Service. 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
5: 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Coming up next, this week's edition of Law and Disorder.
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7: Today on Law and Disorder, we look at the U.S. Supreme Court's sweeping end-of-term decisions, from birthright citizenship to voting rights and immigration. Our guest is Law and Disorder co-host Stephen Rohde, who practiced constitutional law for nearly 50 years. He joins us to explain what these landmark rulings mean for the separation of powers and the future of American democracy.
8: We'll also examine the draconian sentences rendered in the Prairie Land case, which we've covered on previous episodes, including Maricela Ruda, who received 70 years, and her husband Daniel Rolando Sanchez Estrada, who was sentenced to 30 years despite the fact that he didn't even attend the protest. We speak with attorney Sufia Khalid, who represents Maricela on appeal, about the case, the extraordinary conspiracy charges, and what they mean for everyone's constitutional right.
7: Stay with us. I'm Heidi Boghossian, New York City attorney and activist.
8: I'm Stephen Rohde, retired civil rights lawyer and author on issues of civil liberties.
7: Last week, the U.S. Supreme Court ended its 2025-26 term with a barrage of long-awaiting blockbuster decisions altering the entire structure of the American government and seriously undermining the crucial separation of powers between Congress, the President, and the courts. The Supreme Court, which is dominated by a conservative supermajority of Republican justices, including three justices appointed by Donald Trump, confronted such important issues as birthright citizenship, whether the president can fire the heads of independent agencies such as the Federal Trade Commission and the Federal Reserve, whether states can count mail-in ballots that arrive after Election Day, whether states can ban concealed weapons on private property, and whether Trump can expel hundreds of thousands of migrants and turn others away at the southern border. To help us understand what the Roberts Court is up to and what it means for our constitutional democracy, we've invited Law and Disorder co-host Stephen Rohde to switch seats and serve as our guest today. Steve is a journalist, lecturer, political activist, and attorney who spent nearly 50 years practicing civil rights, civil liberties, and intellectual property law, winning landmark First Amendment cases in state and federal appellate courts. He's the past chair of the ACLU Foundation of Southern California, chair emeritus of Bend the Arc, founder and chair of Interfaith Communities United for Peace and Justice, and he serves on the board of Death Penalty Focus. Steve is also special advisor on free speech and the First Amendment for the Muslim Public Affairs Council. Steve is the author of American Words of Freedom and Freedom of Assembly, co-author of Foundations of Freedom, and has written extensively on civil liberties and constitutional history. Along with co-hosting Law and Disorder Radio, Steve hosts Speaking Freely, a First Amendment podcast. It's a 10-episode series exploring landmark Supreme Court free speech and free press cases. Steve Rohde, welcome back to Law and Disorder.
8: Heidi, what a pleasure to switch seats, be on this side. I'm so eager to pursue this conversation with you.
7: Well, let's start with the decision in Donald Trump's challenge to birthright citizenship. The court, in an opinion written by Chief Justice John Roberts, rejected Trump's challenge, and some in the mainstream media are claiming this proves that the court is not Trump's lackey. What do you think?
8: Oh, this decision has to be studied and understood. We came within one vote of Trump's executive order being upheld, contrary to the 14th Amendment to the United States Constitution. Some in the media are saying it proves that Roberts, Chief Justice Roberts, is independent of Trump. Some have called it good news. This case is very sobering on how close we came to a constitutional disaster. So the court did strike down Trump's executive order in which he was seeking to end birthright citizenship, which is, after all, the guarantee of citizenship to virtually everyone born in the United States. Chief Justice John Roberts, in the case of Trump versus Barbara, that's the name of the case, the justices agreed with the challengers and all lower courts around the country that have considered the issue, and that Trump's executive order cannot be reconciled with the 14th Amendment to the Constitution, which confers citizenship on anyone, any person born in the United States and subject to the jurisdiction thereof. Roberts tried to dress himself up as independent, but as we'll see during this conversation, he's hardly doing so throughout all of these cases. There was a strong dissenting opinion from Justice Samuel Alito for three of the other justices, saying that this was one of the most important decisions in the history of the court. Well, that's true, but a serious mistake. He claims that the reading of the 14th Amendment would degrade the concept of citizenship if everyone born in the United States acquired citizenship, and he added a standard of allegiance that people not only born in the United States, but they must owe allegiance solely to this country. He's virtually attempting to introduce a loyalty oath back into the law. We've got to understand the history of this amendment. It was a reflection against the Dred Scott case that it held that a black person whose ancestors were brought to this country and sold as enslaved persons was not entitled to any protection from the federal courts because he was not a U.S. citizen. The 14th Amendment, written in the Reconstruction period, was clearly intended to reverse the Dred Scott decision. And the courts ever since then have reaffirmed that principle. Early on in 1898, in a case called Wong Kim Ark, who was born in San Francisco to parents of Chinese descent, when he left the country and wanted to return, he was not allowed to enter. Yet the U.S. Supreme Court then reaffirmed that he had been born here and he was a U.S. citizenship. Roberts correctly said citizenship then and now was the right to have rights, to freely participate in our political community. The framers of the 14th Amendment extended that promise to every free-born person in this land to keep that promise today. I wish Roberts would inform all of his decisions with that broad and inclusive kind of language. The oddball in this case was Brent Kavanaugh. He actually agreed with the result, but he got to that in an odd way. He joined the conservatives in saying Trump's executive order did not violate the 14th Amendment. So Kavanaugh was on that side, making up that four-member minority. But he saved the day by joining the rest of the court in saying that Trump's executive order violated a federal law, a statute concerned with citizenship. We got to breathe a sigh of relief. The birthright citizenship case went the correct way and that Trump's view was rejected. But just a few years ago, it was considered a conspiracy theory and a wacky idea for Trump to suggest that children of immigrants and undocumented persons in the United States were not U.S. citizen. Yet Trump has prevailed in lockstep. Four of those conservative justices joined him. There's rumors in Congress to have congressional reversals of this decision. Some of the Republicans are threatening that. We got through this one just by one vote, and it's a measure of how pivotal the U.S. Supreme Court is.
7: Steve, in another closely watched case, the court ruled that states can exclude transgender athletes from women's and girls' sports teams. Tell us, please, how the court reached that decision and what the dissenters had to say.
8: This is a troubling case because of its analysis and its result. It augurs badly for the future of equal rights for transgender persons in the United States, and I'm very troubled by the reasoning of this case. The Supreme Court last Tuesday ruled that states can exclude transgender athletes from women's and girls' sports teams. The justices ruled unanimously, and this was unusual, that the laws enacted by Idaho and West Virginia do not violate the federal civil rights laws, but they were divided on the question of whether the West Virginia law violates the Constitution. In a 29-page opinion written by Brent Kavanaugh, he wrote, and by the way, he would not use the term transgender persons or athletes at any place throughout his opinion, which I consider a swipe at that community. He did write that consistent with Title IX and the Equal Protection Clause, we hold that states may maintain girls and women's sports for biological females. They may determine the eligibility for women and girls' sports based on biological sex. The Constitution and Title IX do not require an overhaul of women's and girls' sports throughout America. Well, this is the first opportunity I have to mention dissents from the powerful triumvirate of Sonia Sotomayor, Elena Kagan, and Ketanji Brown Jackson. They are holding up the Constitution in the face of this six-member super-conservative majority. Try to only say it once today, but everybody listening, find the dissents written by these courageous judges in the cases we're talking about today. They are clear, they are historically grounded, and they are legally sound, and they reveal the flaws in these majority opinions. Justice Sotomayor in this case said the majority extends great sympathy to those it favors, the young cisgender girls and women who play sports. I share that sympathy. Playing sports can lead to benefits that are immeasurable, and many are understandably invested in ensuring that competition stays fair and safe. Because the majority, however, inflicts a hardship on those it disfavors without giving them the fair and full opportunity the Constitution requires to litigate their contentions, I respectfully dissent. These two cases came up from West Virginia and Idaho. One challenger was Lindsay Hecox, who filed their lawsuit trying to play women's track and cross-country teams at Boise State University in Idaho. The other challenger was Becky Pepper Jackson, identified in court filings only as BPJ, a 15-year-old high school student who had publicly identified as female since the third grade. Pepper Jackson takes medicine to stave off the onset of male puberty and has also begun to receive hormone therapy with estrogen. Her mother, Heather Jackson, went to federal court in West Virginia when she learned about the state law that would bar her child from participating in girls' middle school sports teams. Well, two courts of appeals struck down these laws. The U.S. Court of Appeals for the Ninth Circuit agreed with Hecox that the Idaho law violates the 14th Amendment guarantee of equal protection, and it prohibited Idaho from enforcing that ban. Likewise, a federal court in Richmond barred West Virginia from enforcing its law, and specifically ruled that that law violated Title IX, which prohibits sex discrimination in educational programs. So we have all of these lower courts, numerous judges analyzing these cases and bringing them forward by enforcing the constitutional requirements for equal protection. This is troubling both in its specific holding. We don't know what implications this could have for transgender individuals beyond sports and in other fields of employment and elsewhere. This case is a dark day for the Constitution.
7: On June 29th, the Supreme Court decided two high-profile disputes over Trump's repeated efforts to remove the heads of independent federal agencies. Steve, tell us what the majority and the dissenters had to say and why this decision is also so important to the American people.
8: This case could be the most important case affecting millions of Americans because our independent agencies throughout the federal government had been a haven for expertise, know-how, well-trained people to decide important issues regarding clean air and, in this case, the Federal Trade Commission and a whole range of activities Americans and those in the United States depend on. Yet this court, and again now in a 6-3 decision, gave President Trump sweeping new authority over approximately two dozen multiple member agencies that Congress intended to be independent. By that vote of 6-3, they actually struck down a federal law that bars the president from firing members of the Federal Trade Commission except in cases of inefficiency, neglect of duty, or malfeasance in office. That law, the majority ruled, violates the constitutional separation of powers between the three branches of government. And in doing so, they had to overrule a 91-year-old decision in Humphrey's executor versus the United States, which had long been applied by Congress, presidents, and the courts throughout that 91-year period. This is the elevation now of the unitary executive theory. This notion that emerged in the Reagan years by some law professors, including Robert Bork and Ed Meese and others, that places the president at the top of the United States government, insulated from even congressional regulations and laws that in this case simply said that you cannot fire a Federal Trade Commissioner unless there's cause, inefficiency, neglect of duty, or malfeasance in office. Sotomayor penned a 49-page dissent that was joined again by Kagan and Jackson. Sotomayor wrote, "Today the court discards the democratic regime created by the Constitution in favor of one that distorts the structure of government to fit the majority's theory of unitary total executive control. The result," she concluded, "is a president who emerges with far greater power than ever before." Let's not forget, this is the very same court 2 years ago in the aptly named case Donald Trump versus the United States, in which they granted him absolute criminal immunity for crimes committed while in office. Now it's turned to the president's power across the board in all of our federal agencies, granting him virtually unlimited power. What it does is undermine the independence of these agencies. Now we will go back to a spoil system, as Trump has already implemented in the last year and a half, in which political appointees without experience, without know-how, are put into these important commissions. So during his first term, Trump nominated Rebecca Slaughter to fill one of the seats in the FTC. Then President Biden renominated her in 2023 to serve a second term. But last year, without cause, without citing any inefficiency, neglect of duty, or malfeasance, Trump fired her unceremoniously. That case went up through the courts, finally reached the Supreme Court, rendering the decision you see here today. It's very important to recognize that it was 91 years ago that the courts confronted this issue. They said that the president's powers are not unlimited, that Congress is the people's branch, that it can implement reasonable controls to ensure the independence of these administrative agencies. I have great concern for this opinion. It was only tempered slightly by a second opinion that you've referred to, because the Supreme Court, in a 5-4 decision, carved out an exception for the Federal Reserve's Board of Governors. Trump fired Lisa Cook, a Democratic member of the Federal Reserve. And in this case, Chief Justice John Roberts switched sides and made up a 5-4 decision holding that Lisa Cook can remain in her position pending further litigation in this case. There were dissenting opinions by Clarence Thomas, Samuel Alito, Neil Gorsuch, and Amy Coney Barrett. Roberts was caught because he had just decided the other case, and he struggled to carve out an exception for the Federal Reserve. Many observers believe that that is the body that affects the business community, and that Roberts was inclined to allow the independence of the Federal Reserve to remain in place. It's a small victory to have only one agency survive this onslaught. It's going to remain to be seen whether Congress can address what the court has done in this case.
7: Steve, let's turn to voting rights for a minute. In Watson v. Republican National Committee, The court surprised some observers by deciding 5-4 that Mississippi can count mail-in ballots that arrive up to 5 days after Election Day, so long as they are postmarked by that day. Tell us how the justices lined up in this case, and what are the implications for voting rights around the country?
8: Well, this was a small glimmer of hope, but again, only a 5-4 decision, one vote from a disaster for mail-in ballots. Just 4 months before the 2026 midterms, the Supreme Court upheld a Mississippi law that allows mail-in ballots to be counted as long as they are postmarked by Election Day and received within 5 days of Election Day. This was the case of Watson versus Republican National Committee. It was the Republican National Committee that had challenged this law. In this case, Justice Amy Coney Barrett had an opportunity to dust off her credentials as a fair-minded justice. She concluded that Election Day statutes require the electorate's choice to be made on Election Day, but that the counting of those ballots can occur within a few days after Election Day itself. Here again, Justice Roberts joined this opinion along with Barrett, as well as Sotomayor, Kagan, and Jackson. But there was an angry dissent from Justice Samuel Alito, joined by Thomas and Gorsuch and Brett Kavanaugh. Alito argued that from this nation's founding until the last few decades of the 20th century, a period that spans the enactment of all three Election Day statutes, having an election on a particular day meant completing collection on that day. He tried to dress up his opinion as if it had historical basis. But there's no question that the Constitution, federal and state laws, allow for the expansion of the franchise. They allow for mail-in ballots to be used. In fact, Donald Trump used a mail-in ballot in the last election, it's reported. 14 states and the District of Columbia allow ballots to be postmarked by Election Day and then received and counted later. 29 states and the District of Columbia allow military and overseas ballots to be postmarked by Election Day, received later, and then counted. I think this is, at least for now, a strike in favor of voting rights. The majority pointed out that the defining element of an election has always been the electorate's choice of a candidate, regardless of when those votes are counted. I'm hoping this small 5-4 majority will hold as future challenges to voting rights reach the court. The Republican Party has made it part of their platform and Project 2025 to challenge these laws, to limit the body of people that can vote in our elections. Let's at least celebrate this victory for now.
7: On June 25th, in the case of Walford v. Lopez, again by a vote of 6-3, the court struck down a Hawaii law that prohibited licensed concealed carry permit holders from bringing firearms on private property open to the public. That would include stores and restaurants and other venues, without the property owner's permission. The majority held that such a law violates the Second Amendment. How did the court reach that conclusion, and what did the dissenters have to say?
8: This 6-3 decision elevated once again the originalist theory of constitutional interpretation. It was only in 2023, in the case of New York State Rifle and Pistol Association versus Bruin,

0: gun owners that had challenged the law as a violation of the Second Amendment. Laws like this exist not only in Hawaii, but California, Maryland, New York, and New Jersey. In his triumphant 24-page opinion, Sam Alito, a champion of the Second Amendment, claimed that the Hawaii law hobbles what the Second Amendment protects, the right of Americans to carry arms for self-defense as they go about their daily lives. But once again, Justice Ketanji Brown Jackson, in my view, had the better day in her strong historical and analytical dissent. She countered that the law fairly applies a first principle of property law, the right to exclude, and does no harm to the Second Amendment. Ironically, here were the conservatives, usually known for protecting property rights, rendering those rights inferior to the Second Amendment. Hawaii had passed that law earlier in 2023. A federal appeals court upheld the ban, finding that there was likely a national tradition of prohibiting the carrying of firearms on private property without the owner's oral or written consent. Justice Jackson goes through the history, even if we have to accept this notion that our interpretation of the Constitution is frozen in the 18th century. She showed how a variety of laws in Hawaii, as well as across the country, would be parallel and similar to this law and therefore should be upheld as a reasonable regulation even under the Second Amendment. Many have criticized the ahistorical analysis by Justice Alito, torturing that history to get to his foregone conclusion. This is a real setback for the safety of Americans and reasonable gun control.
1: Again, Steve, in two separate 6-3 decisions, the majority held that Trump has the authority to expel hundreds of thousands of migrants from Haiti and Syria, and also turn others away at the southern border who are seeking asylum. How did the court reach both of these decisions? What did the dissenters have to say? And what are the real-life consequences of these momentous rulings on refugees and asylum seekers?
0: Yeah, these are terrible decisions. They impact the lives of real people who have depended for decades on this temporary protective status which Congress created and has been implemented by past presidents. The Supreme Court cleared the way for the federal government to remove protection for citizens of Haiti and Syria under that federal program. The Secretary of Homeland Security in the past had found for various reasons, given the domestic events in Haiti and Syria, that these individuals were entitled to stay in the United States. And that status of temporary protective status was renewed and continued under past presidents and past secretaries of Homeland Security. Taken together, the asylum seeker and TPS cases are a real setback for sensible immigration policy.
1: Steve, I'm sorry, but we've run out of time. 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
0: Well, thank you so much. Speaking Freely, which I produce with Ms. Studios, Tracing Supreme Court Cases. And I'm pleased that series is available on Apple, Spotify, and other platforms. I'm also grateful to Muckrake, which publishes all of my writings.
1: Thank you, Stephen. 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

0: Today on Law and Disorder, we look at a staggering display of judicial overreach coming out of a federal courtroom in Texas. On June 23 and July 1, 15 individuals were handed prison sentences totaling centuries. That followed a July 4, 2025 demonstration outside the Prairieland Detention Center. Among those condemned to spend the rest of her natural life behind bars is Maricela Ruda. She received a 70-year sentence. Her husband, Daniel Rolando Sanchez Estrada, wasn't even present at the protest, yet he received a sentence of 30 years. The core of the conspiracy charge against Daniel ties directly to Maricela's sentence. It centers on a recorded jailhouse phone call. The government alleges Maricela asked her husband to move items from her house and car. Surveillance footage also showed Daniel dropping off a cardboard box, though that was prior to his call with his wife. Inside that box, not weapons, not explosives, just politically charged, constitutionally protected, independent pamphlets and zines, all belonging to Mr. Sanchez himself. Joining us to dissect this draconian sentencing is Sophia Khalid. Sophia is the deputy director of the National Security Criminal Defense Center at the Muslim Legal Fund of America. There she represents defendants in federal national security prosecutions nationwide. She took on Maricela's case for sentencing and currently represents her on appeal. Sophia has exclusively worked on national security prosecutions and appeals, FBI counterterrorism investigations and terrorism sentencing, and their associated constitutional issues for 8 years. Sophia, welcome to Law and Disorder.
1: Thank you for having me.
0: Sophia, there was an actual shooting involving a protester and a police officer at the July 4, 2025 demonstration. Does the innocent and constitutionally protected planning and carrying out of an otherwise peaceful protest become a criminal conspiracy because a member of the group was found by a jury to have committed a crime?
1: That's a great question, and probably the central question that was in this case on trial. And the short answer is no. Peaceful assembly is constitutionally protected, full stop. The Supreme Court's controlling case, NAACP and Claiborne and Hardware, the court said there that liability for the violent acts of a few individuals in a mass protest cannot be imputed to everyone who peacefully participated in that protest or organization. You can't punish the group for the acts of an individual without proof that the individual actually authorized, directed the specific violence that is charged. Conspiracy law generally requires a specific agreement to the unlawful object, the unlawful activity charged in the case. Mere presence, association, or shared politics, that's not enough. And sharing an ideology, riding in the same van, even being present when the crime occurs, none of that satisfies the element itself. The government has to prove that the individual, the specific individual's agreement to the illegal plan existed, not guilt by association. Pinkerton liability, which is the conspiracy theory the government used in this case, prosecutors love using Pinkerton liability, but even that theory doesn't erase the agreement requirement. This theory lets government prosecutors hold conspirators liable for reasonably foreseeable crimes committed by other co-conspirators in furtherance of that conspiracy. But it only kicks in once the jury already finds that you were a knowing member of the criminal conspiracy in the first place. It's not a shortcut for around proving an agreement. It relates only to what happens after the agreement is proven. So the analysis starts and ends with, did Maricela, did Daniel, did each individual defendant actually agree to a criminal plan, the plan charged, or were they just exercising a constitutional right, and then that gets hijacked by a violent act that later happens when they're at the protest?
2: Sophia, your client, Maricela Rueda, was sentenced to 70 years in prison, while her husband, Daniel, received 30 years. Both sentences, those given to the majority of armed, violent participants of the January 6th insurrectionists. How did the Department of Justice justify a near-life sentence for someone who did not pull a trigger?
1: So yes, on the January 6th, the disparity between these defendants and the 1500 January 6th Capitol rioters is the strongest legal argument that exists now on the sentencing portion of this case. The reason being, we arrive at this sentence for these nonviolent protesters that where one officer was injured, he made a full recovery. Because of how the government chose to charge this case and the sentencing enhancements that they sought in this particular case. Here, the DOJ charged the defendants with conspiracy to provide material support to terrorists. They charged them with several offenses that they were acquitted of, but also for using fireworks that didn't damage anything or harm anyone. They charged that as carrying explosives. And these charging decisions are what they did not seek in the January 6th protests. There were 1,500 cases there with federal convictions. The average sentence for the January 6th protesters was less than 2 years. In the vast majority of those 1,500 cases, the government did not seek the terrorism enhancement. In none of those cases did the government charge the protesters with providing material support to terrorists. They could have charged, under the same theory they used against the Prairie Land defendants, they could have charged many of the January 6th Capitol rioters with providing material support to terrorists under that same statute. They also could have sought the terrorism enhancement against most of those defendants under the same theory that they did here. They didn't make that decision in those cases. In this case, they did. They charged multiple politicized charges. They sought the enhancement where they didn't seek it before, and the judge chose to apply it and then to consecutively stack these sentences. That's how we got here. It's a widely disparate sentencing now.
0: Sophia, the government heavily relied on that recorded jailhouse phone call where your client, Maricela, asked Daniel to move her car, which prosecutors spun into a high-level, quote, conspiracy to conceal documents, unquote. How did the prosecution transform a routine request from a spouse into a major federal felony carrying decades of prison time?
1: I mean, this is an example of how prosecutorial discretion, judicial discretion, how these things can be abused. And what charges they decide to bring, they can be overcharged. That's what happened here. The case agent said at trial under oath that Maricela never used the words hide, destroy, get rid of, conceal. She didn't talk about documents or boxes or books. What she said was to tow her car, and they were talking about logistics, about getting her legal representation, who was going to feed her pets. That's what they were talking about. The government's own witness agreed that turning that phone call into evidence of concealment required interpretation, right, which was the word that he used, not direct evidence of concealment. And that's where the transformation happens, is we have this emotional, scared call to her husband, which actually happens after the box that was in question was moved. That call happens afterwards. So the timeline didn't come out very clearly at trial, it looks like. And then more importantly, what was in the boxes wasn't even material to the investigation. So how they spun it into the obstruction is they used this phone call to say that she was asking him to move evidence. What did they actually prove that at trial is a completely different question, but from the timeline and the evidence that they had, to me, they did not prove an obstruction charge, let alone qualify for an obstruction enhancement, which was one of the sentencing enhancements they also sought.
2: For listeners, let's clarify what was in the box. The documents, as they were called, were independent, politically oriented zines and pamphlets. Have you ever heard of a case in which possessing or moving literature, even if it's radical anti-government literature, amount to a criminal act rather than speech protected under the First Amendment?
1: So the box at issue, yes, it had zines, literature from years back, and artwork made by an artist, and literature about his own work. He's a tattoo artist. There was no dispute that the political literature, even radical literature, even anti-government literature, there's no dispute that at its core, that is First Amendment protected speech. The government's theory at the trial wasn't that the literature itself was illegal. It was that moving it after an arrest amounted to obstructing the investigation. But that theory only works if you can prove that the person knew that what was in the boxes was evidence and moved it with corrupt intent. Not simply that he owned these political zines that were critical of law enforcement. Possessing those political pamphlets isn't a crime in this country. It shouldn't become one just because the government finds their particular politics distasteful. As to the question of whether we've seen this used in other cases, you know, in 25 years of material support of terrorism law, we've seen them broadly expand the definition of material support. It can be anything. It can be speech. It can be $1. It can be a bouquet of flowers. And oftentimes in those cases, those investigations, they will charge obstruction, the same statute, along with the material support or instead of the material support where they don't have the evidence to support it. And in those obstruction cases, we have seen a broadening of what they will charge. It can be political speech. It has been shredding an unrelated document after the fact. It has been broadened in this scope.
0: Sophia, several defendants in this case opted to plead guilty to providing material support to terrorists rather than risk a trial. Can you speak to the trial penalty your clients faced and how the threat of the federal terrorism enhancement is used by the government to effectively dismantle a defendant's right to due process?
1: So yes, for the trial penalty issue, it's perfectly illustrated in this case when we look at the individuals that were charged that then chose to decide to cooperate with the government. They pled in exchange, they testified against the other defendants. And if you look at the math that the cooperating witnesses had to do when they were charged, take Seth Sykes, for example, pleading to just one count from the indictment, the material support of terrorist charge, 2339A, that charge carries a statutory maximum of 15 years. Okay? His attorney and the prosecutor would have walked him through the pre-sentence issues showing that his guidelines would have been significantly higher than the cap of 15 years tied directly to, you remember, they were all charged with multiple counts of attempted murder. They were all charged with discharging a firearm. Now, the defendants that went to trial were, you know, acquitted of all of those violence-related counts, except for Benjamin Song. They were all acquitted of that because they went to trial, and thankfully they did go to trial and hold the government to its proof on that. But pre-trial, you're sitting there with this lengthy indictment. You're charged with attempted murder, discharging a firearm, material support of terrorism, all of these counts. Then you're told that the government will also seek the terrorism enhancement against you. What is the terrorism enhancement? The terrorism enhancement automatically designates a defendant as a career offender, and it skyrockets their offense level by 12 points. What does that mean? On the sentencing chart of recommended sentences, the terrorism enhancement pushes a defendant all the way to the bottom right of that chart. They're recommended for the highest possible sentence that the court can give you under whichever statute that you are charged. On top of that, when there are multiple charges, these counts can be stacked. So you could, if you're charged with three 15-year maximum statutes, the judge could potentially give you three 15-year sentences and stack them back to back, which is what he did in this case, which is why we have these 50 to 100-year long sentences. So sitting before trial, they're looking at, well, this could be 100 years. I'm looking at a possibility of 100 plus years if I'm convicted on all of these things at the trial. So at that point, defendants aren't weighing guilt versus innocence anymore. They're weighing a knowable number against an unknowable one, which is not how the Sixth Amendment is supposed to work. And unfortunately, that's what we saw play out with these defendants. They exercised their Sixth Amendment right. They went to trial. They were found not guilty on the worst charges that were, most serious charges that were brought against them. They were found guilty on other charges. But that's where this is the disparity. Yesterday, Nathan Bowman received a sentence of 1 year and 10 months. He was a cooperator. Seth Sykes and the other cooperators got sentences of 6 years and 9 years. Compare that to the people charged with the same conduct and went to trial who got 50 years to 100 years. That is a very clear and dangerous message from the government that if you are politically persecuted and you are overcharged and you exercise your right to go to trial as an American, you're going to get a 5 to 10 times to 100 times longer sentence in some cases than the people that chose to waive that right, not go to trial, not hold the government to its burden. That's a dangerous message for the entire country.
0: If you're just joining us, this is Steve Rohde, co-host of Law and Disorder, with my colleague Heidi Boghossian. Today we're joined by Sufia Khalid, Deputy Director of the National Security Criminal Defense Center at the Muslim Legal Fund of America.
2: Sufia, in our remaining minutes, can you share with us the primary constitutional arguments you hope to make in your appellate brief? How do you plan to challenge the judge's instructions to the jury about material support and concealment, given that the physical evidence was just independent literature?
1: So we're thinking very carefully about the appeal and what issues we'll be raising on the appeal. Structurally, this was a political prosecution, an improper political prosecution. It came out of the administration's national security presidential memorandum tasking prosecutors to target people with certain political ideologies, anti-fascist, anti-Christian, anti-American, people with extremist views on migration, race, gender, to target people with those political views for prosecution as domestic terrorists, to target them under creative prosecutions and broad conspiracy theories. And that's what we saw them bring here. That's improper. The Department of Justice's own policy manual says that prosecutors cannot bring charges, they cannot be influenced by somebody's political activities or beliefs when bringing charges. And then when we talked earlier about January 6th, we have 1,500, this is rare, we have 1,500 recent similar conduct cases where they did not seek these charges, they did not stack the sentences, they didn't seek the terrorism enhancement. So we have these unwarranted disparities, this political charging, like a selective prosecution issue. And then there's the material support type statutes itself, the obstruction theory that they used here, how the jury was instructed. Holder versus the Humanitarian Law Project, the Supreme Court already upheld the material support statutes as against facial vagueness and overbreath challenges. So the fight is the statute itself unconstitutional on its face. It will be an as applied, was this statute unconstitutionally applied to this particular defendant on these particular facts? And then the other issues we're talking about, there are several evidentiary issues that came up regarding, you know, what defenses could be used, what evidence was going to be used, some very prejudicial evidence, including a so-called expert that never should have been qualified or allowed to testify and whose testimony wasn't even required. 2339A does not require any evidence of Antifa. The jury was not instructed on any necessary finding regarding Antifa. That was just brought in for bias, for the headlines, for the political nature of the case. So we're thinking very carefully about all the different appellate issues that need to be brought to the Fifth Circuit's attention for careful consideration.
0: Sophia, how can people follow your work at the Muslim Legal Fund of America and this case itself?
1: So you can go to mlfa.org, our website. The DFW Support Committee is separately friends and family that are also, they host a lot of the trial exhibits, notes from the trial for people that want more information. We'll be posting updates, you know, as the appeal progresses as well on our website.
0: Well, thank you so much, not only for joining us on Law and Disorder, which was so illuminating, but for the important work you're doing every day.
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0: Welcome to the Project Censored Radio Show on Pacifica Radio. I am your co-host, Eleanor Goldfield. And this week on the program, a special full show with Palestinian author, historian, and academic Dr. Ramzi Barood about his latest book, Before the Flood, a Gaza family memoir across three generations of colonial invasion, occupation, and war in Palestine. Dr. Barood takes us through longue durée, a history that has not been amputated and distorted by colonial narrative. He explains the failings of corporate media, of political discourse, and the need for oppressed peoples to tell their own stories without countering, without arguing the points of the oppressor. Because dignity cannot be divided. Freedom cannot be sectionalized. That's coming up right now, this week, on Project Censored. Thanks, everyone, for joining us at the Project Censored Radio Show. I'm your co-host, Eleanor Goldfield, and we're very glad to be joined again by Dr. Ramzi Barood, who's a Palestinian author, historian, and academic whose work centers on Palestinian history, liberation, and people's history. He is the editor of the Palestine Chronicle, a position he's held since 1999, where he has helped shape an alternative narrative grounded in lived Palestinian experiences. He holds a PhD in Palestine Studies from the University of Exeter and has taught mass communication at Curtin University. He's also a non-resident senior research fellow at the Center for Islam and Global Affairs at Zion University in Istanbul. He is the author of 8 books, including Searching Jenin, the Second Palestinian Intifada, My Father Was a Freedom Fighter, The Last Earth, and These Chains Will Be Broken, and the book we're here to discuss today, Before the Flood. So Dr. Barood, thanks so much for joining us again.
1: Oh, thank you for having me, Eleanor. Always a pleasure.
0: Absolutely. And I wanted to start off here actually deconstructing a paradigm, because here in Europe, or in the US, the rather distorted child of European empire, the way that we learn and think about history is in fact itself distorted. And you talk about this concept in the book, Longue Durée, as it pertains to Palestine and Palestinians, going back to, you know, Alexander of Macedon, aka Alexander the Great, this deep-rooted historical continuum versus how we learn history through this amputation, this splicing and numberification. And you write in the book, quote, it turned out that history never truly concludes and no amount of violence can suppress the echoes of the past. So could you talk a little bit about this perspective and this paradigm on history and how that relates then to understanding Palestine?
1: Honestly, for me, Eleanor, this also has been an evolution, because it really started with the simple premise that when I came to the U.S. in the early 90s, I figured that a lot of the people who are engaged in the talk about Palestine are actually not talking about Palestine. And I'm not even talking about the Zionist narrative, which completely erases the Palestinian people and their history, you know, in the infamous words of former Israeli Prime Minister Golda Meir, when she said the Palestinian people just did not exist. And we see that kind of spill over, that Zionist narrative, into American, official American discourse. I mean, we do remember the likes of Newt Gingrich and others who also speak about the Palestinians as an invented people. In mainstream media, they don't tell you Palestinians are an invented people, but in a way, they do. Like, functionally, they do. When they erase the Palestinian agency, when they reduce the Palestinian to being a militant, a terrorist, an obstacle to the progress of peace and civilization, you know, the mere reason behind our existence is to make life difficult for Israel and to throw the Jews into the sea and to do all of these horrible things, you know. And if we are to be located somewhere outside that paradigm, we are going to be the victims. But not even victims of Israel as a Zionist ideology. Not even victims to the Israeli army, just a victims of circumstances. And quite often, according to mainstream media, the circumstances are shaped by us, meaning Hamas and the socialists and the militants and the people who make all these wrong decisions end up victimizing the Palestinians in the process. When you think about it structurally, well, when you think about it conceptually, well, they do acknowledge the existence of the Palestinians. But if you think about it functionally and structurally, you're going to find out that also that Palestinian doesn't exist. It's a caricature of the Palestinian. So both the hardcore Zionist narrative and mainstream narrative kind of erases the Palestinian in one way or the other. But then you kind of have the counter narrative. And I don't like countering, you know, when it comes to trying to prove the validity of the premise that, guess what, Palestinians do exist. Countering means that we have something to defend ourselves against. I don't like the term humanizing either, as if the proof of Palestinian humanity relies on them, their ability or inability to prove that they exist and they are human and they are good people like everybody else. It in itself is an act of dehumanization. And I think we as Palestinian historians and intellectuals and activists and those who care about Palestine and the Palestinian people everywhere in the world, we kind of were caught in that dilemma that we do exist and we are humans and we love our children. And you would say, wait a minute, Ramzi, you are kind of venturing out there into some weird territories. What do you mean you have to prove your humanity? I do remember during the Second Intifada, and I'm sure that people can go to Google it and ask various older historians, and they will remind them that during the Second Intifada, there was this notion that came out that Palestinians don't love their children because they celebrate when they learn that their children are martyrs. And of course, if you just look at it from a cultural point of view, they are not celebrating that their kids are martyrs. They are trying to cope with the trauma of losing a child by creating a cultural context or a way of coping, a way of not going mad that, you know, your beloved child went to school and came back in a body bag. So we, you know, enter into this spiritual narration of what happens after death, and therefore we reach a conclusion that my child is not dead, he's a martyr or she's a martyr, they are in the highest heavens and so forth and so on. You take that out of context and give it to the sinister mainstream media based on the urging of Zionists and Zionist lobbies in Washington and elsewhere, you end up with this notion of Palestinians hate their children and forcing people like us to go out there and say, we do love our children and our parents loved us and they used to do this and that to kind of dominate. So this humanization with time became in a way a form of dehumanization and give the Zionists the leverage of always be the ones who instigate and us always be on the countering side. So this type of history, which as I told you is an evolution in my mind as well, it started with the simple notion of what if we tell the story on our own terms? Without countering, without humanizing, it is just what it is. And what if we do it, not keeping in mind that Zionism was an ideological product of the late 19th century, or there was such a thing as the Sykes-Picot Agreement, or the first Zionist Congress in Basel, or the Balfour Declaration of 1917. I'm not saying that these events and these dates don't matter. They do matter. But what if they are not the placeholders of history? What if they are not the indicators and the markers of history? What if history is being, you know, expanded to accommodate the actual history of the Palestinian people? How far can we actually go? And what matters to the Palestinian people? So I started with that type of history very early on in my writing career. Later on, I kind of encountered another, and I'm sorry if I'm expanding a little bit too much, but I think foundationally this is important. I encountered another issue, and that is the notion that now, okay, so we talked about the Zionists and the mainstream and the Palestinians countering and humanizing, but there is another group of people who don't want to engage. They find it overwhelming emotionally. It requires a learning curve. They have so many biases that don't really want to admit that maybe Israel is on the wrong side of history here, or they have been indoctrinated by the idea that this is too complex and you shouldn't bother with it. It falls outside of your individual and collective orbit or awareness. You shouldn't care too much. So they resorted to this idea, well, these people have been fighting for such a long time. This is a religious war that goes back thousands of years. And you saw the likes of Donald Trump. I mean, when he declared that he resolved the Middle East conflict, remember that with the establishment of the border peace. And he referred to this as, you know, he resolved a conflict that's been going on. You know, these people have been fighting for thousands of years and I resolved everything. Well, it kind of really falls into that category. So it kind of confirms in the mind of Americans that you shouldn't really worry too much about it because it's been going on for thousands of years. Now, how do I present the notion of long history, right? While at the same time not feeding into this idea that, oh, it's a religious conflict where people have been fighting for thousands of years. And it's not easy. It's a challenge because when we say longue durée, when we say long history, we're not talking about particular events and groups of people fighting. We are talking about the overall collective and emotional sentiments that we inherited from our ancestors over the course of hundreds, if not thousands of years, and preparing us for the present and the future, quite often without being aware of it on a minutely or on a daily basis. We have been invaded in Palestine many times, and we resisted always, and we always prevailed, and that registers. There is a collective DNA we Palestinians have. When you are attacked, you resist. It's not a Hamas thing. It's not a communist thing. It's not a Fatah thing. It's a Palestinian thing that goes back to, as you know, the early history that has been registered by the likes of Herodotus for thousands of years. So no, it's not that they've been fighting for thousands of years. No, we accumulated a historical and collective experience to deal with invasions and oppression and injustice for thousands of years. Entirely, two entirely different notions.
0: Yeah, absolutely. And, you know, as Gabor Mate put it about Zionism, it's a blip in the history of Judaism. It too is a blip in the history of Palestinian resistance and existence. So, and, you know, when you were talking about the funerals, I was reminded of an Irish wake, which I've been to a few. And if you see that without context, you might think, oh my gosh, they're dancing and drinking and seeming to have a great time after their loved one has just died. And yet nobody talks about the Irish as if they don't love their family members. And I wanted to get a little bit more into like the perspective of this, because there's so much. I'm reminded of the journalist Mike Gold, who said in the early 1900s, when I think, it is the tenement thinking. When I hope, it is the tenement hoping. What is art? Art is the tenement pouring its soul through us. That really, he is a conduit for the stories from whence he came, and that no one can truly write that story unless they've lived it. And of course, this bashes the idea of objectivity, that journalists are supposed to be objective and always removed from their subjects as if anybody could ever be truly objective, because the angles that we decide to take, the questions that we ask, the framing that we use, that all betrays our subjectivity. And if we're not moved by the stories that we hear, then I would argue that we are lacking in humanity. And of course, Gaza, perhaps more so than anywhere else on the planet, we see the homicidal efforts of Israel to silence those who speak from the ground, who are sharing the stories, like the stories that you share, that are not from the outside, but from the inside. And I wanted to ask you, why is it so threatening, and why is it so dangerous for the Gazans to speak for themselves as opposed to just hearing about Gaza from the outside?
1: Absolutely. So that's a very good question, and it's layered. It's a complex question. Let me just go back to your initial point about the idea of objectivity and all of that. You know, I want to dare saying that objectivity in the Western sense is a racist notion. And let me unpack this for you very quickly. We know that Western research, Western academic research, is in many ways a racist notion. Because the idea of research in its modern sense evolved around colonialism. So they go to Egypt, Napoleon Bonaparte goes to Egypt, what, late 18th century, I believe, 1798 or something like that. I could be off by a year or two. He goes to Egypt, and who he takes with him, he takes scholars. He took philologists. He took people who are able to understand, decode, contextualize, and eventually break down. He wanted to understand Egyptian culture to break it from within. Who is a potential ally, who's a potential friend, who's a potential traitor, who's a potential rebel, who's going to fight against me, who's going to fight with me. So France at the time was so keen on science, on language. This is why it was a scientist, a French philologist, I believe, who broke the code of the hieroglyphic language. It wasn't because they were trying to contribute to the human civilization. He wanted to have some sort of a say over Egyptian culture. He wanted to be an investor in culture and history. Therefore, research and science, and the British have used it. It was just the way to try to control the global South, to understand how they think, how they talk, their history, their languages, and to use that as a way of controlling the masses of the colonized spaces. And as a result, everything that we do right now, when you go to university and you go and they tell you, you need to come up with a hypothesis, and there are these the types of research that you are allowed to use, 1, 2, 3, and then you need to prove your thesis or disprove it at the end. You know, when you are doing research 101 at any university in America or Britain, essentially you are following the same paradigm. Essentially you are doing what Western research methodology has developed over the course of hundreds of years, particularly around colonialism. So later on, researchers and academics and intellectuals in the global South kind of started thinking about it. It's like, why do we always have to use the methods of research that have been imposed on us by the Western colonizers in order for them to control us? Did our parents think, and our scholars and our imams and our medicine men and so forth, did they always think about hypotheses and, you know, what kind of research and proving the theory? Or did we communicate via song and poetry and tattoos and storytelling, especially storytelling? You know, maybe we have a different way of communicating ours. Maybe we have a different way as people in these societies to communicate knowledge. Maybe knowledge was not acquired in the way that they think it is. If you look at Arabic poetry, for example, when poets wanted to attack one another, they would read long poetic diatribes, sometimes of hundreds and hundreds of verses, to make a single point. They communicated their love, their hate, their relationships, their political criticism, writing it in decoded languages against the caliphs and the king in poetry. Who is to say that poetry is not research? So Linda Tuhari Smith, among many others, kind of led this movement of trying to challenge how we tell stories. How do we communicate knowledge to the rest of the world? Now, that takes us to the whole concept of objectivity. Objectivity is also part of that Western agenda of how they communicate knowledge. Notice how the West speaks about objectivity and there is zero objectivity. If you look at the New York Times or the Wall Street Journal, you're going to find that even in everyday reporting, they take positions. They know the good guy and they know the bad guy. Muammar al-Qaddafi and Saddam Hussein, you know, were never good guys by mainstream standards. Who is to decide who is a... Even the criticism of Trump right now, it's not a criticism of Trump that he's violating international law. It's not... And I'm talking about the liberals. It's not criticism of Trump that he is, you know, the most useless, ignorant president who has been elected based on bullying and manipulation, and he is violating the very tenets of the American Constitution, and he is violating the very basic rights of Americans, and let alone people in Iran and elsewhere. No. The criticism mainly is he went there unprepared. He went there without our allies. He went there not paying much heed to the economy. They are agreeing with the fundamental premise that Iran is made of bad people and bad guys who needs to be taken out. And we have no moral problem with that, even though it's in total violations of every humanitarian and legal principle. But we are allowing ourselves the space to criticize him. If you look at it from a distance, you will think, my goodness, American media is indeed objective. They are criticizing the president. But if you look at the margins of that criticism, it's not real criticism. It's politics within the ruling classes, within the ruling elites. Ramsey, on the other hand, I had an article once published in the Washington Post many, many, many years ago, in which they gave me such a hard time over my use of illegal Jewish settlements in the West Bank. Well, Ramsey, you need to prove that they are illegal. I thought that was common knowledge that they were illegal. And I went through this and I started doing this legal research as if I was an international law expert of every UN resolution that says that the settlements are legal. I said, even American foreign policy at the time perceived the settlements as illegal. They still would not take it. But when it comes to other things pertaining to what Iran is doing, what Iraq, what Libya, what Yemen, what Hamas, what Palestinians, you don't need to verify anything. It is what it is, and they tell you it's objective. So we got caught in this whole objectivity principle where we try on our side to be objective to fit into the margins and the spaces that mainstream media is allowing us, while on the other hand, they have actual zero objectivity. Yeah, once in a while, there's this article is allowed in the New York Times that you feel like, oh my gosh, I can't believe that they actually wrote this. But if you even then, if you look at read the article very carefully, you are going to find that it's not really as exciting as it should be. For example, Christoph, the one who wrote an article in the New York Times about the rape of or the sexual torture of Palestinians at Israeli prison. I can't remember his first name. It just escaped me. He is, you know, this legacy journalist of the New York Times, kind of a soft, you know, liberal Zionist. Historically has always taken the side of Israel. It's very keen on Israel's survival as a Jewish state, etc. Suddenly, he comes with this article saying, I spoke with this number of Palestinians who have told me that they have been abused and raped by Israel. And you would think, my gosh, well, Ramsey, that kind of is a good answer to your point. I mean, here's the New York Times allowing that kind of space. Read the article and read it carefully. You're going to find out that Christoph has absolved the Israeli government. There is no evidence, he said, that the Israeli government is in any way officially responsible for this. Maybe they haven't done anything about it, but there is no policy that says you have to rape Palestinians. So Israel is in a way legally absolved, even though Ben-Gvir, Netanyahu, and everybody else in the Israeli government has openly defended the rapist soldiers as heroes. And the court will not allow them to be tried. It absolved. So the court system, the legal system, the top officials, including the prime minister and the minister of national security, are saying, no, everything is fine. They are actually heroes. We love them. They are our kids and they can rape whomever they want. But according to Christoph, well, the Israeli government, not just that, there was a paragraph in there in which he indicts the Palestinian resistance by making this outrageous claim, the same way that the international community was outraged following the sexual abuses and rape, the mass rape carried out by Palestinians on October 7th. They should also react the same way to these soldiers who are, by the way, operating completely on their own. But wait a minute. That hasn't happened. There was no international outrage. There were no investigation. Nobody was indicted. The resistance did not rape anybody. And even the New York Times was forced to apologize for some of its reporting on that very issue. And that is supposed to be the example of how the New York Times is one of the most objective and open-minded newspapers in America, to the point that Netanyahu has actually sued the newspaper over that article. So in other words, we Palestinians, we disaffected people of the global South, we cannot survive on the crumbs of American liberal or mainstream media's handouts that, you know, they are willing to acknowledge one thing or another. We have to tell our own stories. We have to develop our own media and we have to take responsibility of our own narrative. Otherwise, there will never, under any circumstance, be any kind of justice coming to us from corporate media. And those amongst us who engage in that kind of dialectics will always return empty-handed, even though once in a while you have this supposed success of an article that is published now and then.
0: Yeah, and I mean, also that article was published as an op-ed, so it comes across as like, oh, this is just this one guy's opinion. And yeah, I mean, the liberals not going after Trump, I mean, how could they? It just recently came out that under Biden, it was clear that Biden and Biden's administration could have pushed the UAE to stop what was happening in Sudan, but they didn't want to because they needed those Gulf states to support the genocide in Gaza. So they kept two genocides going simultaneously because it worked for them politically. That was Biden. So, of course, the idea that life for Palestinians or really anybody in the region is better under a Democrat is really.
1: You know, that's a really good point. And I know I'm deviating a bit here from the book, but I think it's important to denote this fact. I think in some ways the liberals are more dangerous than the Republicans, simply because the Republicans say it as it is. The likes of Lindsey Graham, for example, when he goes to tweet, and this guy is brutal in his language, brutal in his associations, and brutal in his expectations. There's no lying, there's no deceit, there is nothing. But if you look at the liberals, sometimes, like, if you go along with them, you start realizing, wait a minute, but they are critical of many of the people that we are critical of as well. So there has to be a common denominator here. Maybe there's something to, but at the end of the day, they are only doing it because they are trying to discount the Republicans. And at the end of the day, they will never say anything critical of their own leadership that has done the most to help Israel. Barack Obama, the prophet of the liberals, has been the most generous in terms of financial support for Israel. He's the one who pushed the annual funding of Israel from 3.1 billion to 3.8 billion, in addition to a lot more money given to them for the Iron Dome and all of that. We get excited about silly little gestures or a couple of words here and there, but when it comes to action, they are the same. Biden has justified the genocide. Biden is the one who created that massive global political, legal, and discursal apparatus to defend Israel against the genocide, in which Trump was riding on that wave. He did not invent it. He was riding on the wave created to him.

0: Not because you should give a rat's ass about the Palestinians, and sorry for the language, but because it could also be costly for us in terms of, these are people who are as barefoot of morality as the Republicans. They are not any different. They just locate themselves strategically in a different way within a different discourse, but ultimately leading to the same outcome.
1: I just want to remind listeners that you're tuned to the Project Censored radio show on Pacifica Radio, and I am your co-host, Eleanor Goldfield. And this week I am sitting down with Palestinian author, historian, and academic Dr. Ramzi Baroud, speaking about his book, Before the Flood, A Gaza Family Memoir Across Three Generations of Colonial Invasion, Occupation, and War in Palestine.
2: I usually say, like, what do you feel is more psychotic? The person who tells you to your face that they don't care about you, or the person that tells you, oh no, I really do care about you, I want to help you, and then stabs you in the back? To me, that's more disturbing, and that's exactly what the Democrats do, both domestically and in terms of foreign policy, of course. And I wanted to circle back to the book here because, you know, the book is called Before the Flood, and that's speaking specifically about October 7th, the Al-Aqsa flood. And you write in the book, quote, what the resistance assault had done was alter the equation governing the relationship between the whole of occupied Palestine and Israel since the very beginning. The theory of military deterrence, the backbone of Israeli policies against Palestinians and Arabs over the years, had collapsed, shattered forever. Since the imposition of the siege 17 years before the flood, Gazans had implored the world to intervene. No one listened and no one cared. The Al-Aqsa flood was their way of taking matters into their own hands by whatever means or cost. And to sort of put it, as David Graver put it, the ultimate hidden truth of the world is that it's something that we make and could just as easily make differently. And I wanted to ask you to talk a little bit about the difference in structure now of this equation, and what do we do with these shattered pieces of mosaic that we have since October 7th? I mean, a lot of things have shattered since then, not all of them bad, but what do we do with these pieces now? What are Palestinians, what are Gazans looking to do with these pieces?
0: Right. So first, the recognition that what happened is not what mainstream media wants to tell us what happened. I'm not talking about the nature of the operation itself. I'm talking about the meaning of that operation from a historical and a political and analytical point of view. The fact is, Palestinians are supposed to be besieged, and that's the status quo. They're supposed to be dying in smaller number, in the words of former Ariel Sharon advisor, something Gissen, when he said, we don't want to kill Palestinians, we want to put them on a diet. Meaning that, you know, we just want to count the calories. Literally, they count the calories for Gaza. You'll find that extensive report on how Haaretz and how Israel counts the calories of Palestinians based on gender and age and that sort of thing. So they don't want them to die in mass, but they want them to suffer. And that could be sustainable forever and ever. And even people like me who are quite pessimistic about how far Israel is willing to go, at one point I argued that this siege on Gaza is just unsustainable. I mean, there is no drinkable water in Gaza. According to the World Bank, and among others reported on the water quality, something like anywhere between 95 to 97% of the water in Gaza is undrinkable. The UN has reached the conclusion that Gaza will be uninhabitable in the year 2020. That was, you know, years ago, and Gaza has already been uninhabitable before the genocide. Since the genocide, 92% of all of Gaza has been destroyed. All the houses in Gaza have been destroyed. Pretty much all universities, mosques, and churches. So it's beyond uninhabitable. And we thought something's going to happen. The international community is not going to allow this. There has to be some sort of a political arrangement. You know, it doesn't need to be necessarily that political arrangement is going to lead to peace and justice. But you cannot mistreat a group of people in a concentration camp, keep them for that long. No cancer medicine, people dying from diarrhea. I mean, this is not okay. And we have been writing and speaking, and the Palestinians themselves in Gaza, every day you had multiple activities, usually of younger people, letters to the world, letters in a bottle. They would get these bottles, they put letters to the world, and they would go to the Shati Beach refugee camp, and they would throw the bottles in there. A few local journalists would report on it. You know, hopefully the world is going to realize there's a group of people who have been trapped here for, you know, many, many years, and they are dying. you know, it's slowly, and they have, the vast majority of them never stepped a foot outside this tiny little space of about

0: 141 square miles, but nothing happened. Nothing happened. And we've been talking, I mean, the writers like myself, we've been talking that there is an explosion coming. We had no idea that's going to be what happened, but it's just human nature. You push people to the absolute limit, something is going to happen. And it did happen. And it happened in a way that took everybody by surprise. But the reason that Israel continues with this kind of this chase after a total victory, after all these years, after the massive losses incurred by the Israeli army, is the fact that they understand if the war is to stop now and immediately, there has to be some rupture in the way we understand the so-called Arab-Israeli conflict. Israel is a settler colonial state. And a settler colonial state, by definition, can only exist by being a settler colonial state. It has to expand. Physically, it has to expand. Ethnic cleansing has to happen. You know, the slow genocide that we've been always talking about, or the incremental genocide in the words of Ilan Pappe. It has to happen. And for that to happen, Israel has to have a military edge. That's a term I think invented by the Clinton administration, the military edge over the Arabs. Israel has to be so superior. And by the way, the military edge concept is really kind of an elaboration on the concept of the Iron Wall invented by Jabotinsky back a long time ago, before the existence of Israel. So it's associated with revisionist Zionism. Israel has to be so military superior that the Arabs can't even think that there is a military way out, that the resistance can be of any value, to the point that many Palestinian scholars and historians, some that we love and respect, have already dismissed that Palestinians or, you know, or can be of, or even Arabs can be of any relevance in terms of actually creating, counterbalancing the Israeli and American military power in the Middle East. The peace has to come through other means, not military. And yet, you have a small group of people who wake up at, you know, very, very early in the morning, and they go into Israel and they completely dismantle the Israeli Southern Command. And this is the very part of the Israeli army responsible for the siege on Gaza, responsible for all the wars on Gaza, responsible for every terrible thing that ever happened to Gaza. And that is a crisis for Israel. It's a crisis, not, oh, well, you know, we miscalculated, oh, we were not paying attention, oh, Netanyahu didn't pick up the phone on time. They try to do all these silly things to tell you that it's just a mishap. Now, instead of just, okay, fine, go with the mishap theory and maybe a short war and move on with your life. No, they decided to double down. The genocide has done so much harm to the Palestinians. But but important for the Israelis, it also showed, no, your army actually does suck. It's really as simple as that. You know, you have a group of young people making weapons underground in tunnels with absolutely no support coming from any country or anyone outside this besieged concentration camps, and they've managed to destroy over 2,000 of your best military vehicles, including your Merkava Tank 4 and so much more. So you're doubling down, and every day you are proving that you are militarily inept. Oh, so you go and escalate against Lebanon, and they teach you the same lesson. Then you go escalate against Iran, which is the very definition of madness, and they teach you even a harder lesson. So they are stuck. If they stop now, there is going to be a fundamental change in the relationship between Israel and everybody else. Israel is not the invincible army. Is that undefeatable, even with the power of America and the support of over 60 countries that have supported Israel during the genocide in Gaza, including some Arab countries. And yet, collectively, you were defeated. And you were defeated by this thing we call the axis of resistance, which really, in many ways, we thought was a conceptual framing. Oh, just people who are refusing the American imperialist paradigm, Hezbollah, the Houthis, or Ansarullah, Palestinians in Gaza and Iran. But it turned out this axis of resistance is now displaying its own prowess in battle. And it's not about winning or losing. It's about preventing you from determining the political and strategic outcomes of the war. And that's why they are stuck. They can't move forward. They cannot go backward. And they are in this position. If this continues to be the case, and I think in my mind it will be the case, because ultimately wars are about ideas, about relationships, about how I see myself within this all of these events that are transpiring before me. Am I a victim or am I an agent? Am I able to affect outcomes or am I just waiting there to be at the receiving end of the outcomes once the outcomes are determined by the great powers? People's history and the book that I wrote is a proof that if you look at Palestinian history from the very, very start, and I spoke about long history, but I kind of locate the story within the rise of a small group of people in northern Palestine, northern and central Palestine, led by a man by the name of Izzeddin al-Qassam, who was not even a Palestinian. He's a Syrian preacher, but with Palestinian peasants, and they take the kind of action, small type of action against British imperialism, and they get defeated so very quickly. They all get massacred in this orchard in Jenin in the northern West Bank. But somehow they start the spark that changes Palestinian relationship with history altogether, modern history. And everything that we see to this point, even the way we name our children, the way we understand history, the way we locate ourselves within this historical trajectory, more or less all starts on that specific day. And why this matters and why that is important and why Israel cannot possibly win if Palestinians have that kind of thinking.
1: Well, and I think that, you know, that speaks to, and I think this is something that folks in the U.S. can recognize, you know, there's like these ultra right, far right movements like Blood and Soil, which I always found that to be a funny name because these are guys that are horrified that women have periods and have never done a day of gardening in their lives. But it speaks to this kind of very deep jealousy, a jealousy born from not having a connection to place or really to your own history. You know, a lot of white Europeans come from places where history has been erased, and it starts in 1776, right? It starts with the U.S. as a project built on genocide and slavery. And so there's a real jealousy there of people who have a deep connection to place, who have a deep connection to history that goes back thousands of years. And I wanted to tie that into what you write about in the book, because you write that historians tell us that when Palestinians rebelled, they had a justified set of demands, you know, end the military occupation, dismantle the settlements, free the prisoners. And you write, while the youth of the Intifada did not object to any of these demands, it was clear that when the customers of the hummus restaurant at the Jabalia refugee camp market abandoned their freshly baked bread, raw onions and chickpeas, and ran to join angry mourners, they were not compelled by a cohesive political program. And what drives the Israeli project and the army is a very splintered set, a very splintered political program. It is not a deep connection to place or a deep connection to a history there. And so I was wondering if you could talk a little bit about that, you know, this is to me another core reason why also, you know, any settler colonialist project will ultimately fail, because you are going against something that you can't write down on a list of demands and you can't just make into a political program. It is something far deeper that goes beyond and before the borders that you've created.
0: Absolutely. You know, I asked a group of Gazans in the last few days. I'm meeting with some official in the European Union, and he or she wants to know, what do people in Gaza want? So instead of me going to elaborate on that, I asked a group of Gazans, what do you want? In one sentence, what is the top demand that comes to your mind? Only one of them, more like the academic person that I asked, had an elaborate political discourse. The rest are very much political, but they don't speak in political terms, right? So there is a mother who wants her wounded son to go outside of Gaza to get treatment. There's a person who wants cement to rebuild his house. There is a teacher who wants to replace the tent where she's teaching all these kids with a more stable structure, so that she can continue teaching. There's a family or a father who lost his entire family in the war, but they are all buried under their house in an area that is now within the so-called yellow line under Israeli control. He wants a bulldozer that would allow them to remove the rubble and allow him to collect the body parts of his family. But when you put them all together, they want dignity, they want respect, they want freedom, they want honor, you know, they want to be able to maintain their way of life, their spirituality, their communal relationships, that sort of thing. You can't try this in the form of a political discourse. Political discourses come in certain points and 1, 2, 3, and 4 and so forth, and that can be negotiated and we can find a middle ground and you concede on this point, I concede on that point. When it comes to the rights of people, the rights of everyday people, there is no negotiations. Dignity cannot be divided. Freedom cannot be sectionalized. I cannot be partly free and partly not free. I cannot concede on any of these points. And that's what I did in the book, and that's what we Palestinians, I mean, this is what we ultimately, you know, this is why I found it frustrating, to be entirely honest, when I get caught in these technical conversations within the Palestine solidarity networks and communities about the one state versus two states. You know, how are we going to connect the West Bank to Gaza? Is there going to be a corridor? You know, how do you guarantee that the Palestinians are not going to, you know, get something from Israel and demand more? And these kind of like useless conversations about how peace can be achieved. And the argument I try to make here, and I use the first intifada as kind of like as the point here, is that people, when they rise, when they fight, when they sacrifice and they sacrifice some more, they are not bothered by technicalities and, you know, political discourses. They are fighting for their honor. I threw my first rock after my friend Ra'ed, first rock at the Israeli soldiers after my friend Ra'ed was killed. I wasn't thinking the right of return for Palestinian refugees and UN Resolution 181 and UN Resolution 194. I wasn't. I was thinking of Ra'ed. He was my neighbor, my best friend in the neighborhood, and he was a really cool kid, and I loved him very much, and we used to always walk back and forth to school together. I always felt guilty that when we were little kids, I hit him with a thing on his head, and he had this permanent marker on his forehead, and my dad dragged me to his family house with a toy and a small plastic soccer ball to say sorry, and I wasn't happy about it because I did not want to let go of the soccer ball. You know, when he was killed, for me, that kind of changed everything because it was about friendship. It was about camaraderie. It was about love. It was about neighbors and communities. So we Palestinians, when we make our decisions on an everyday basis, we're not thinking of political diatribes. We are thinking of these human connections. Now take these human connections and put them all together. You are going to have these great concepts. And whenever I go to talk to people, I would say, if you want to understand history from a Palestinian point of view, then you have to learn a little bit of Arabic. And I say, don't say dignity, say karama. Don't say freedom, say hurriya. Don't say resistance, say muqawama. Because these concepts, when we say it in Arabic, they are rooted in conceptions and histories and roots that go back not even hundreds of years, but thousands of years. And that's why we need to completely, in my view, dislocate Palestinian history from the way it's currently being told and located somewhere else. And that somewhere else cannot even be within the elitist Palestinian narrative as well. You know, because even within the Palestinian narrative, we have two different kinds of history. The Palestinians who are trying to humanize and to show that before the establishment of Israel, Palestinians had cities and thriving cultures and theater and musicians and that sort of thing. You know what? Even if Palestinians lived on trees and lived in caves, we still had dignity, and we still had love for one another, and we still had a sense of community. And no one, whether in Gaza or in Congo, has the right to come and erase you, subjugate you, and enslave you under any excuse, even if the excuse is that of civilization. So we should not play in the hands of the colonizers and relocate our history the way that makes us feel comfortable. When Israel was established, the majority of Palestinians were illiterate. They were fallahin. They were peasants, like my family. We do not come from elitist families. We did not have villas in Jerusalem. In fact, my family was accused of being middle class because we had a donkey. And according to the diktats of culture at the time, those who had donkeys as opposed to walking on foot were the privileged class within the village structure. So let's be realistic and let's respect our own history and tell the story on our own terms.
1: Yeah. And I mean, it reminds me of how people will oftentimes talk about people who are kidnapped and put into concentration camps by ICE. Oh, well, that person's a teacher or that person's a doctor. It doesn't matter. Like, that person could do absolutely nothing all day. They still should not be black bagged and put into a concentration camp. Like, somebody does not earn humanity by being a doctor or a lawyer or what have you.
0: And so, you know, just very quickly on that, I mean, how unfair are we then to the Aborigines? How unfair are we going to be to the indigenous people who lived in America, who lived in the Congo, who lived in various parts of the global South, who had their sophisticated cultures, civilizations, forms of educations and ways of life that is not consistent with the doctor and the lawyer and the bourgeois and the theater goer? We are in trying to humanize, and see, that's the danger of humanization. In trying to humanize ourselves, we are erasing them. And I think that's a betrayal of the people who stood by our side for all these years.
1: Absolutely. And with that, I want to wrap up here with this kind of dichotomy or this duality, because on the left, you'll oftentimes see like people trying too hard to the point that they start romanticizing Gazans and, romanticizing the heroism and saying, oh my gosh, you know, Palestine will free us all, as if we can place all of that on Palestine, like Palestinians aren't carrying enough. And this takes away the ability to, you know, for instance, to be tired, to not be okay. Oh no, you're heroes. So you're of course you're okay because you're heroes. And so I was wondering if you could, wrapping up here, just talk about this, then how the pendulum can oftentimes swing too far, going from the extreme disgusting dehumanization that you see Zionists do, but then it becomes a different kind of dehumanization because heroes are, you know, these kind of demigods, like, oh, well, they don't need care, they don't need support, they don't need love, because they're these romanticized heroes.
0: Absolutely. You know, when I first began writing about people's history, my first book came out 2003, Searching Jenin. And after that book, I started, you know, kind of flirting with language. Like, what is it that we want in terms of discourse? We want to reclaim the narrative. We want to allow the Palestinians to reclaim their own story. And I insist on that. Over time, there is another term that came about that's supposed to be a derivative of that term, which is centering the Palestinians. And I kind of went along, honestly. It's like, okay, that's the right term. Let's center the Palestinian. But the understanding or the assumption in my mind is that what Palestinian are we centering here? I mean, you assume that the Palestinian who is a representative of the Palestinian collective experience, that of heroism and victimization, that of faith, spirituality, but also vulnerability, that's of the Palestinian who doesn't care about politics and the Palestinian who is willing to die 1,000 deaths for his homeland. Palestinians are not one single group. We have our rich, we have our poor, we have our working classes, and we have those who are ready to strike a deal with the enemy at a moment's notice just to have a little bit of a privilege over the others. And we see that in the West Bank. I mean, if you look at the Palestinian Authority, they have already struck a deal with the devil, and they are living a very good life, and they are quite wealthy, and they have VIP cards, and they travel, and you know what? Like everybody else, they go on vacations in various parts of Europe, and they go back through the Israeli military occupation system back to Ramallah and Bethlehem and so forth. So no, we are not the same group of people. So when we say centering Palestinians, I'm sorry, but I have to protest here. We have to qualify what Palestinians need to be centered. And if you ask me, well, what Palestinians need to be centered, I would say is the Palestinian that represents the Palestinian people's aspirations as a collective. And we know that. We know that because of public opinion polls that tells us vast majority of Palestinians support the resistance. Okay. Resistance in any of its forms. I'm not talking about particular, you know, Kalashnikov resistance. I mean, the idea that we must resist Israel, period, by any means necessary and by in any way possible. Okay. So you center the Palestinian that you can't just go and bring any Palestinian because you think it fits the stereotype of a Palestinian should sound and look like, and say, well, guess what? I am centering it. You know who's also centering the Palestinians? Israel. Israel is centering certain kinds of Palestinians, and they are touring many countries around the world, telling you the problem is Hamas. The problem is the armed resistance. We want to live in peace with the Israelis. Some Palestinians are out there telling you, what apartheid? There is no apartheid. What are you talking about? And I don't want to name names, but they do exist. So we're not centering any Palestinian. We need to be centering a specific kind of Palestinians who are, you know, in the words of Antonio Gramsci, the organic intellectuals who come from the group itself and represents and speak on behalf of the group. And if you are unable to do so, then the Palestinian narrative will always be, you know, filled with holes, will always be missing the most important component. Now, I am not against the idea of people feeling inspired by Gaza, because they should be. They should be. I mean, you have a group of people who are living under siege in perpetual ways, yet at the same time, they refuse to leave. They are starving and dying, and they refuse to give up. I mean, absolutely, as a collective, there is something great to be inspired by, but that doesn't mean that we become complicit in a sense where we basically just take a moral position and we say, well, since they are heroic and they are going to free us all, then they are okay. They are doing just fine. And then we kind of move on with our lives. And so this is why I think it's very important to always have, yes, they are heroic. And they will, in a sense, will free us from our own fears and feeling inept and feeling that we are unable to carry out any kind of change. But at the same time, we need to understand that we have the freedom to move, to operate, to mobilize, to organize, and to think about how do we actually provide them with the kind of support that they need in order for them to carry on with their resistance. Yes, Palestinians will free Palestine, but freedom is not a singular act. It's not something that Palestinians are going to do without receiving solidarity like every other anti-colonial struggle anywhere around the world.
1: Absolutely. And yeah, I mean, if there are many people who said that Obama represented black people, so, you know, the issue of just choosing some elite to be the representative is also a well-known tactic by settler colonial states. So folks, there's so much more in this book. It's an absolutely beautiful and powerful and vital book. It's again called Before the Flood, a Gaza family memoir across three generations of colonial invasion, occupation, and war in Palestine. Dr. Ramzi Baroud, thank you so much for taking the time to sit down with us.
0: Thank you very much, Eleanor, and keep up the good work, and thanks for the opportunity. It's always a pleasure. We want to smash, crash, blast, smash, blast the system. We want to get it hype, get it live, get with the mission. We want the crowd loud. This pumping rhythm is hitting.
1: That does it for another episode of the Project Censored Radio Show on Pacifica Radio. I'm your producer and co-host, Eleanor Goldfield, along with my co-host and executive producer, Mickey Huff. 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I'd also like to remind listeners that the views and opinions expressed on this program are those of the guests and hosts and do not necessarily reflect the official policy or position of Project Censored. 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As always, thank you so much for listening, and we'll see you next time. Crimes perpetrated by criminal minds, political ties, habitualized alibis, skies under the guise of democracy, politics of the apocalypse, got the skies looking ominous. So the ocean burn bright with waves full of poison, genocide wars fall for little boys, and the weapons manufactured paid for by attacks upon the bridges and the levees and the mines collapsing. All the prisons filled with capacity citizens, and the times when the master thieves combine, conquer, steal a masterpiece. Open your eyes and realize what's happening. Times running out to reach all potential fame at the table, then you're probably on the menu.

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1: America will never be a communist country. 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
2: Right. Our warriors fought fascism on battlegrounds across the world. Fascism. Only to have that menace right here in the White House.

0: 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Up in Oregon on the Central Coast on KYAQ, Cottage Grove's KSO, Eugene's KEPW, Lanchester, Pennsylvania's W News, Maui, Hawaii's KAKU, in Columbus, Ohio on WGRN, Palinville, New York's WLPP, Rochester, New York's WRFZ, down in New Orleans on WHIV, out in Gallup, New Mexico on KNIZ, Concord, New Hampshire's WNHN, Fayetteville, Arkansas's KPSQ, in Seattle on KODX, Richmond, Virginia's WRWK, Fairmont, West Virginia's WEFR, Janesville, Wisconsin's WADR, and Minneapolis, St. Paul's AM 950 KTNF. 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I'm Brad Friedman, your friendly investigative blogger, journalist, troublemaker, muckraker, and all-around swell fellow, says me from bradblog.com. Thank you very much for joining us. We are back after a much-needed holiday break over the past week. I'm happy to be back with you, sort of. Did you hear me sort of stutter there, Desi Doyen, as far as how happy I am?
1: Yes.
0: Though I had really hoped to see a news break over the past week to sort of get me off this jag of Trump corruption that I felt like I needed to cover today. That